0: says Andre should help a slow and aging defense corps.
1: Our staff, you know, felt good about him in our roster, be a smart, competitive player, helps us break the puck out more efficiently. Good puck mover that can also help join the rush and support offense.
0: Airson's a pending restricted free agent, and Chayka says the organization's yet to decide if it'll tender a qualifying offer to maintain the goaltender's rights. The Toronto Tempo are on the road tonight facing the Indiana Fever. It's the WNBA expansion team's first head-to-head with Fever superstar Caitlin Clark. And defending champion Argentina makes its 2026 World Cup debut tonight against Algeria in Kansas City. From the Canadian Press, I'm Jason White. This is

0: Well, there are a lot of stories in sport, and you know us on this show. We don't necessarily talk about the sports themselves. We talk about the athletes, and we talk about behavior, and we talk about the implications for society, all the fun stuff about sport, really. Or we're talking about how I was able to sit at a Blue Jay game and enjoy the VIP treatment like nobody else a few days ago. That's sports for us. And last week, there was a wave of indignation across this country when America refused to let where's the guy from? The guy, the ref last week? Artan? Oh, from Somalia, right? And a wave of progressive indignation in this country. How dare they not let him into the States? He'd be welcome here. Well, he was sympathetic to Al-Shabaab, and Al-Shabaab was sympathetic to him. And Al-Shabaab is, as they are referenced in Canada, the most well-funded terrorist group in Somalia. And so... Yes, so there was that last week. So that's the point that we begin from. Now we tell you the story of Thomas Partey. And I hope I'm pronouncing his name. Actually, I don't care if I'm mispronouncing his name. And he is a Ghanaian football player. And he was denied entry to Canada, to which the Ghanaian government and the Ghanaian people were miffed by that. And so they asked for the Canadian government to reconsider. Well, he is now, we considered again and realized we had no problem with keeping him out. And the reason for that is because he is, at this point, credibly accused of serious indictable crimes. They would be indictable crimes in Canada. And because of that, he triggered the criminal inadmissibility provisions of the Immigration and Refugee Protection Act. And some of the things he's accused of is violent rape of
1: he is indicted.
0: He's indicted for rape of multiple women.
1: Yeah. Seven counts.
0: Yeah.
1: With four different women.
0: Four different women. Okay. So look.
1: So it's serious stuff.
0: So I want you to ask yourself what you, how you feel about this. I think good. Keep him out. If he's accused of these things, yes, he has not been found guilty yet. And
1: his trial's next year.
0: He's innocent until proven guilty. But that doesn't mean he has the right to travel around the world and through borders that mean something. And I want you to ask yourself how you feel about this and then compare it to how you felt about the London, Ontario hockey players who were on trial for sexual assault.
1: Team Canada guys.
0: Yeah. And you'll remember, they were dropped by their teams immediately. Immediately. This guy's still playing for the Ghanaian national team.
1: He's still playing for his club team.
0: Yeah.
1: In Europe.
0: Yeah. And these hockey players, some of them haven't played hockey since. One of them played on the on Las Vegas.
1: Yeah, the goalie, Carter Hart.
0: Yeah. And then look at Michael Vick, the football player, who was accused and charged with and convicted of running a dog fighting ring. And he got dropped. He went to prison. And only after that did he play again. And then you got Major League pitcher Trevor Bauer, who was accused and never charged of sexual assault, never played baseball again. And the woman who accused him, she went to jail, right?
1: Well, yeah, she was charged with extortion.
0: Extortion. So yeah, she says he made it up. She made it up. He never played again. In other words, anytime.

0: government, yep, which called the decision extremely unfair, which is a little bit,
1: yeah,
0: sort of rich.
1: To which
0: they're,
1: I would
0: taking,
1: say,
0: they're taking, they're trying to take the high road, except, claiming the high road.
1: Except, Ghana just recently criminalized homosexuality. So I don't believe you have the high road here, Ghana.
0: There's no road.
1: There's no road. I'm sorry, you don't get to claim that. Canada and the West, I will say it again, we are the best system of government. We are the best cultures. We are the best societies. It's not, it's a hierarchy, and we're at the top. I know that because people move here. And if
0: people
1: you are
0: don't
1: a,
0: move there.
1: If you are a society that has deemed that it is a criminal offense to be trans or to be gay, you're not as good as we are. And I will absolutely die on that hill. And so just, and also thank you for putting this in here. Intrepid did some research. Women, in terms of, they have rights in Ghana. That's nice. However, here's some cultural norms in Ghana. Traditional expectations frequently relegate women to submissive roles at home, restricting their economic independence and leaving them vulnerable to gender-based violence. I want you to imagine.
0: So the laws are there. It's just in practice, yeah, it's not quite there. It's still very much a patriarchal society.
1: Yeah. Yeah.
0: And I mean, and look, I mean, if they've banned homosexuality, yeah, there and made it punishable for up to 3 years in jail.
1: Yeah. Yeah.
0: Then
1: you don't have a, you do not have a leg to stand on. But I want you to imagine, I want you to imagine being either one of these women or being a Canadian woman who is living with the fact that she was raped at some point. And I want you to imagine she goes into a sports bar with her friends and she looks at the TV and she sees this player who's been accused of, and he's been charged with rape, being celebrated and lauded. And I want you to imagine him playing in Canada. I want you to imagine this woman knows that he was let into Canada. And what if he scored a goal? And and
0: everybody's
1: people cheer,
0: celebrating. Everybody cheer.
1: How does that woman feel? How does that woman feel? And so,
0: how does any woman that has been a victim of sexual,
1: yeah,
0: violence?
1: Yeah, I think the Canadian,
0: how would they feel about, yeah, that?
1: Canada did the right thing here, and I would want them to do it every single time. Every time, because our borders matter and our values matter. And this is not about projecting them outward. This is about saying that at this line, at this border, we believe in what we believe in. And you, sir, at this point, represent an affront to it. We're not calling you a criminal. We're just calling you someone we can't trust in our streets. So you don't get to come here. I'm glad the Canadian government did that. And now we move on. Now we move on to a very good story in sport. You will remember the demonstration of a violent celebration in the streets of New York when the New York Knicks won their first championship in 53 years. And there's one image that's seared into the minds and hearts of so many people, this poor cab driver who watched the investment that he put into his cab go to hell as celebrants jumped onto it and destroyed it in real time. And he could do nothing but sit there and watch as this thing that he has paid for, that pays for his life, was being destroyed. He was helpless. Enter Jalen Brunson of the New York Knicks.
2: After we won the fourth game, our fans rushed onto the streets, surrounded an innocent taxi, and even jumped on it, breaking its windshield, while the driver could do nothing but stay inside. As a member of the team, I felt it was necessary for me to take action. First, I will personally contact the taxi driver, not only covering the losses he suffered during the downtime, but also buying him a new taxi, ensuring that this incident does not jeopardize his family's income. Second, I will track down the fans who jumped on the taxi and permanently ban them from attending any Knicks home games. Fan support is incredibly important to us, but anyone who builds their happiness on someone else's suffering does not deserve to be called a Knicks fan.
1: I'm not a Knicks fan, but I'm a fan of Jalen Brunson today. Good on you, sir. Good on you. And I like the fact that you're not just helping this man, but you are sending a message to anybody who would celebrate like this in the future that they will be banned from ever attending a game of a team that they supposedly love. You love it so much that you would destroy the livelihood of a fellow New Yorker. Thank you, Jalen Brunson. You are a leader, sir. You are a leader. And you got a fan in me, man. You got a fan. Thank you very much. All right, we're going to take a break. When we come back, we're going to introduce you to a new friend of the show, somebody who has been podcasting and breaking down U.S. news in the most unbiased way possible. She's the host of Unbiased. Jordan Berman joins us next on the Ben Mulrooney Show.

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16: Well, the Ben Mulrooney Show is wherever you are. So if you find us on social media, we want to be on social media. If you're on a platform that for podcasts, that's where we are. We're on YouTube as well. We're also on the good old-fashioned radio and on the iHeartRadio streaming app because that's where you are, and we are very, very pleased to join you there. We're also very pleased to join to be joined by our next guest, a new guest of the show. Hopefully it's not the last time. Welcome to the show, Jordan Berman. How are you?
17: Thank you. I'm doing well. I'm very excited to be here chatting with you. Excited for the conversation.
16: So you are, we'll let people know, you're a former practicing attorney. I went to law school. I realized very early I would have been a terrible lawyer. What drew you to the law? What did you practice?
17: I went to law school for all the wrong reasons. I was led to believe that if you go to law school, you will make a killing when you get out. You will just be ultra successful. And I was like, yeah, that's the lifestyle I want to live. Let's go to law school. And then I got out and I realized that is not true. So anyway, I really hated the job. I mean, lawyer life just isn't fun. Any of the lawyers listening right now would probably agree, I would think. So I got out and now I host Unbiased Politics. I absolutely love it. And yeah, I just feel really lucky that I found what I love to do.
16: Current events, legal and political current events, fact-based, nonpartisan. That's what you promise. That's got to be really.
17: Can you believe it?
16: Well, it's tough to deliver. Talk to me about the challenges of doing that. Keeping your own biases out, but B, you know, the people listening, I find, I always say if I upset the left and the right, I've done something right. But people see my bias coming a mile away. I shout it from the rooftop so they know what they're getting from me. Talk to me about the challenges of putting this together and staying true to the mission.
17: Yeah. So I think it all comes back to the fact that I am so dedicated to the mission of just educating people. I think a huge part of it too is I don't care where people stand. I know that there's going to be people on the left, there's going to be people on the right. It's not my job to tell them where to stand because there's merit to both sides, right? Like both sides have their points. Both sides are valid in certain things. I don't care where people stand. Yeah. My whole thing is I just want you to be educated. I think there's a serious lack of information happening right now. I mean, you're obviously in Canada, but I think it's global, really. Yeah. I see it obviously mostly in the United States, but I think it's a global lack of information. And it all comes back to the fact that I'm just so passionate about educating people and making sure people are informed. So when that's your goal, it's easy, you know? I mean, I don't want to say it's easy.
16: Yeah.
17: It feels easy. But like you said, you get called out on people, you get called out by people on both sides all the time. That's just the way it works.
16: All right. Well, one thing that we haven't talked about on this show, so I'm glad that you're the first person we could broach this with, because I'd love for us to have a fact-based conversation about the potential of a U.S.-Iran peace deal. It's been in the offing for a while. And the framework is, it's a little confusing. It's not a peace deal so much as the groundwork for what normalization of relations.
17: Yeah, exactly. So I think what people are maybe not seeing here is that this is actually a deal to start a negotiation period, right? So whatever is going to be signed on Friday, assuming something is signed, it opens up a 60-day window of negotiations. We already had a 60-day window of negotiations with Iran back when all of this started, or shortly before it started, shortly after President Trump took office. And nothing came of those negotiations. That's actually what led to the United States striking the nuclear facilities. The Iranian leader had said that, you know, Trump's wish to control Iran's nuclear activity is a fantasy. So it's going to be interesting to see what they come to here, because, again, this is a 60-day window for negotiations. It's not a total end to what's happening over there. So we don't really know what it's going to look like.
16: Yeah, we don't know what it's going to look like. But one thing that I feel has been absent from these conversations, I haven't heard word one, especially from the United States, is, you know, the role that that the people of Iran are playing in this. I think I didn't expect these attacks, this war to start. But I said, if this is going to happen, and when I heard the president say, help is on the way to the people of Iran, we're going to expect you to rise up. We're going to put you in a position to rise up and take over your country. That, to me, I said, it'll be worth it, because the people of Iran deserve to live outside of the yoke of oppression of this terrible tyrannical regime. And I'm not hearing anything about the people of Iran. And that, to me, is concerning.
17: Well, I believe it was today that President Trump came out and said this wasn't about regime change, which is obviously a different tune than what we were hearing before. So I don't know at this point, and I want to be careful with what I say here, because we don't have the deal terms at this point. Vice President Vance and President Trump said they're coming within the next day or two.
16: Yeah.
17: So once we have, you know, the terms of the deal, I think it'll be easier to speak on this. But as far as regime change, it seems as if that looks a little bit different, at least right now. Like I said, President Trump, I think it was today, said that was never really the goal. So, yeah, it's hard to say right now. Yeah.
16: And this is an example of how you got to check your bias with almost every word that you that you report with, because I've heard very well-read, well-documented people who they've been judging this war from day one. It was either a success on day one or it was a failure on day one, and everything that happened after that confirmed their bias in their reporting or in their opinions. And so this is one of those that you got to walk a tightrope on.
17: You do have to walk a tightrope, and that's why I stay focused on just telling people what's being said and what's happening, right? It's not my job to tell you what I think the goal is here. It's not my job to tell you whether I think this was a worthy conflict or not. That's not my job. Mm. I'm just here to tell you what's happening.
16: Okay, well, I'm going to see if your bias comes out on this one, because the G7 summit is happening right now. And look, I try to take emotion out of things. And so even though I have my bias, I'm not governed by anger or a joy or anything like that. So when I hear Donald Trump speak the way he typically does about the people he's now around the G7 table with, It doesn't bug me if he's been insulting to my prime minister, but I wonder what you think his end game is when Donald Trump behaves in a Donald Trump way.
17: I don't know that he's calculated in that way. He may be. I don't know that it's, if there's one thing everyone knows about Trump, it's that he can say good things about someone. He can say bad things about someone a week later. It kind of just depends where that person, I think it really falls back on where that person falls within his policy changes or what he wants to see policy wise, right? So if there's a leader agreeing with him on one policy, he's going to say great things about that. Like your prime minister, for example, he's called your prime minister a very strong, great leader. So he throws insults, but he also compliments the very same leaders that he insults. So I'm not sure that there's necessarily an end game as much as it's just what he's feeling on that given day.
16: I take him for what he is. And frankly, I've seen his behavior that some view as boorish and some view as, playing five-dimensional chess. I view it as there are certain things that he's done that have elicited changes in my country that I've been very happy for. Our prime minister has recommitted to the military in a way that we haven't seen in about 30 years. And that, I believe, is a direct result of the challenge thrown down by the president to NATO members to live up to their commitment of at least 2% of GDP being directed towards military spending. So to me, sometimes Donald Trump behaving as Donald Trump does can be a net benefit. I just think there are a lot of people in my country that can't see past their emotion.
17: Well, I mean, look, with any leader, we've seen it with every president that we've had here in the United States, there's going to be people that have issues with the way they think and the way they do things. There's going to be people that support it. You know, when we're talking about specifically Trump meeting the leaders at the G7 summit, Trump has relatively good relationships with these people despite things that he's said about them. And I can't speak to why. I don't know if it's just because, the United States is a superpower and they, have to maintain that relationship. I don't know why it is, but yeah, I think it's fair to say everyone is aware that Trump he talks how he wants. Yeah. That's how he's always been. And some people hate that. Some people love it. It depends where you fall on it.
16: Well, we are going to continue this conversation with Jordan Berman, the host of Unbiased, when we come back. And we're going to talk a little bit more about critical thinking. Is it dead? And what does that mean for these sorts of conversations moving forward? Don't go anywhere. This is the Ben Mulrooney Show.
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1: We are continuing our conversation with Jordan Berman, the host of Unbiased Politics. Jordan, if I don't have the time at the end of this segment, tell our listeners, tell our viewers on YouTube how they can find you.
2: Yeah, thank you. So you can find me on, I think my handle everywhere is Unbiased Jordan. That's where you can find me. And then obviously the podcast is anywhere you listen to podcasts. And on YouTube, it's called Unbiased Politics.
1: And correct me if I'm wrong, but we're finding you're in Florida, right?
2: I am in Florida, yes.
1: The reason I bring it up is because Florida to me feels like the sort of the upside down version of California. And it's for politically, temperament-wise, like the tax system, everything about it is the opposite of California. And California is being viewed through a very critical lens right now in terms of its politics and its direction. How do you cover what's going on in California? Because it's inherently political and inherently biased.
2: Yeah, but again, like you, if you stick to the facts, if you stick to what, you know, when I say reports, I don't mean news reports. I mean like report, whether it's financial reports or whatever it might be. When you stick to the numbers, when you stick to the facts, when you stick to whatever, you know, a law says, that's it, yeah. Right? It's not like my content is so different than what anyone else does, including your show. I don't offer commentary. Yeah. It's just the facts.
1: So what do the facts tell you about California?
2: Well, I mean, in what regard? There's a ton going on in California.
1: Well, in terms of, I don't know, the economic health of that and the political conversation there.
2: Well, I mean, okay, so there's a lot of different facets of the political conversation. The budget in California is a bit upside down at the moment. I don't know how they plan. This is actually something I think Spencer Pratt was talking about when he was running for LA mayor. He was talking a lot about the budget and he was being asked what he was going to do about it. And he was just transparent. He was like, I'm not going to do anything about it. I'm going to bring in people that will do something. So, you know, the budget is a little bit wonky in California. But, you know, when it comes to other political angles, like laws and things like this and social matters, I mean, that's not really for me to say. Like that some people love the laws, other people don't like the law. It really just, it depends who you ask. And I'm not going to be the one to tell you whether I like, you know, whether I like what they're doing or not.
1: And then you've got the Carmelo Anthony trial, which I was struck by how, and you and I were chatting about this beforehand, the sort of the people's unwillingness to engage in the debate through the lens of critical thinking. You know, sometimes you have to acknowledge something that you don't like. Sometimes you have to be willing to look at something critically, even if it means it challenges your own views.
2: Definitely 100%. I stand by that very much. I encourage my audience to critically think every single day. I post a pretty easy question. I mean, it's the basics here. I just want you to think, you know, on the most basic level about something. But when I covered the Carmelo Anthony trial, I actually asked my listeners, and I have it written down here, I end each episode with a critical thinking question for everyone. And the Carmelo Anthony was a big case in this episode. So I asked them, I said, let's assume two things can be true at once. The verdict might be factually supported, but there still may be legitimate questions about the jury selection process. Those two things can be true. And I think a lot of people have a hard time sitting with different ideas, right? Like they just want to think one thing and then they're blind to everything else. But so many things could be going on here. And it doesn't mean your perspective's right or wrong. It just means like you have to look at the totality of everything.
1: What do you attribute sort of this diminishing of willingness to engage in conversation by way of critical thinking? Because I'll tell you, I can't tell you how many times on this show, and I've only been on radio for a few years now, I'm shocked at how I will say something, I'll take a position on something, and people will listen to what I say, and then from that, extrapolate a whole bunch of things that I did not say, and then ascribe it to me. And I say time and time again, I will not be responsible for words I didn't say. And I pick my words as carefully as I can, and I'm not going to engage in a conversation with somebody who made up an entirely fantastical conversation with me that I never had. And I think that speaks to people's lack of critical thinking.
2: So it's funny. I can kind of see people do this to me too. Yeah. Okay. So I can kind of see this two ways. On one hand, it is, you could make the argument that is critical thinking, right? Because they're trying to, they're thinking about other things you could have meant when you said what you said. But I think that that ties more to confirmation bias. Yeah. Like people just want to feel like you're saying what they think you're saying, or they just want their own beliefs affirmed. And, you know, what I think that's separate. The critical thinking issue, I think, has a lot to do, one, with what the news has become. Yeah. The news is entertainment. I mean, let's be real. The news is not, it's not factual news. It's just opinions for, you know, you have these hour long shows the whole time. It's just people giving opinions. So there, that's a major part, but then social media is a huge part of it. I just watched, and if you go look at my Instagram story, you can watch this video. I shared it. It's so interesting. This girl says she went on a hike with her mom and they saw a bear, and she said how the bear was so cute and cuddly looking, and she just wanted to go give it a hug. The mom said, no, like definitely don't do that. Yeah. A bear will kill you.
1: Yeah.
2: And they went home. That night on her phone, she was fed videos on her algorithm about cuddly, cute bears that, you know, you could just like, they're tamed bears, basically.
1: Yeah.
2: Her mom that same night was fed videos about aggressive bears that will kill you.
1: Oh, wow.
2: And so like she makes this video just saying, this is what politics has become. Yeah. We're fed different narratives depending on what our algorithm feeds us. And it just makes us even more divided. And I think that also contributes to the lack of critical thinking.
1: I saw something similar a few months ago where a couple was fighting about Taylor Swift and Travis Kelce. So something innocuous, right?
2: Okay.
1: And and their marriage. And they were both looking at the exact same post on the exact same platform. But the comments that they both had access to were completely different. It was so the same post, but what they were being fed, one was being fed that Taylor Swift was going to ruin Travis Kelce, and the other one was how this was a fairy tale story. And I didn't even know it got to that level, right?
2: Interesting. Yeah, I hadn't heard of that, but honestly, it doesn't surprise me. Yeah. I saw a lot of comments on that video I was just telling you about that said something like, "Did you forget about the movie The Social Dilemma? It's been so long since I watched it. I want to go back and rewatch it because I think it'll tell it, like remind me how these platforms are actually designed." But yeah, I think that's a big contributor. People just hear what they want to hear. They're fed evidence that supports their position, and that's it for them. They're done thinking about it from there.
1: What is your position as, you know, you're a content creator? I'm assuming, as the face of it, and you're probably doing all your research yourself. You're probably a one woman machine. Yeah. Where does folding in the comments go into your workflow? Is it something that you pay attention to? Is it something that you incorporate into your plans on how you're going to discuss stories, or do you tune them out?
2: When you say folding in the comments, you mean like the criticisms I see in the comments?
1: Yeah.
2: Oh, yeah. I tune those out. Yeah. Look, you're going to have haters no matter what you do. You can't give them any energy. And as long as I know I'm showing up every day, putting my absolute best foot forward, that's all that matters. I consider myself pretty fortunate to be one of those people that just doesn't care what people say. Every so often, there'll be a comment that might get to me a little bit, but for the most part, I tune it out. Yeah. I put my blinders on. I don't care.
1: Have you covered at all? This is the last question, probably my most important. Have you covered at all our former prime minister and his intense love affair with Katy Perry?
2: If I was a pop culture podcast, I probably would. In fact, some of the pop culture podcasts I listened to have in recent days and weeks and months. I have stayed away from that.
1: we do our best, but as the expression goes in Canada, he haunts us still. Jordan Berman, thank you very much for joining us, the host of Unbiased Politics. Please come back soon. We really appreciate it.
2: Thank you for having me.
1: All right. And don't go anywhere when we come back. We've got a lot to get to, including the conversation about... let's open up the phones. We're open up the phones. We're going to have some conversations about those very topics. Don't go anywhere. 416-870-6400. 1-888-225-TALK. This is the Ben Mulrooney Show. But coming up next, it's all about you.
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1: Welcome back to the Ben Mulrooney Show, and I want to hear from you at 416-870-6400, 1-888-225-TALK. We are living in a very polarized time, and I want to hear from you. How do you feel? How do you ingest the news? And what do you want to hear from the people that you trust? Or how do you learn to trust the people who are giving you the information? So give us a call. I'm open to all things. This could be a nice little teachable moment for me. How can we make this show better so that you can hear things that maybe you're not used to hearing, maybe things that make you uncomfortable but teach you something? Give us a call. Let us know. And let's start this conversation with Don. Don, welcome to the show.
14: Hey, thanks for taking my call.
1: Yeah.
14: You know, I found it interesting that she markets herself as basically a facts only media, and it took me back to a thought I had, and I'm trying to remember back in the 70s there was a magazine, I think it was Mad Magazine or whatever, where you'd read it one direction, then you'd flip the whole thing over, and it was a second magazine that you'd read back the other direction.
1: Oh, interesting. When you said Mad Magazine, I thought you were going with Spy versus Spy.
14: Well, who knows?
1: Yeah.
14: But it was that genre, and it's escaping me until 2 minutes after I hang up, of course. But I thought that would be an amazing format to have a a newspaper, let's say. You look at a tabloid-type thing, where one direction it's a conservative view, you flip the thing over, and then from the back to the front you read it. It's a liberal based articles on the same topic. So you could actually compare your left hand column versus the right hand column, the same story but from two different viewpoints, and then it would, you know, make you think about where do you sit.
1: And Don, tell me, how do you consume news? So what do you look for when you're sort of when you want to learn about a story and you want to hear people's opinions?
14: You know, I had an old boss when I was a kid, just first starting out, and his guidance to me was read a newspaper every day.
1: Yeah.
14: And that way, when you talk to a client, whether they're a sports fan, whether they're whether it's history or geography, something will come up and you have some common ground to talk about. And so I did read newspapers all the time. Now, I'm probably too busy to sit and read a paper, so I get it offline. You know, shows like the 640, the internet, obviously, Facebook, YouTube, whatever.
1: And Don, there's two schools of thought. I mean, I'm sure there's more, but there's two that I'm focused on for the purpose of this conversation. And one is people like Jordan who say that that present things in an unbiased fashion. And by the way, I tried to trick her up. I tried to see if I could get her opinions to come out. And she was pretty adamant, and she was pretty strict about it. So I commend her for that. You have people who think they do that and they absolutely don't. And then you got people like me who I think the best way I can present things is to let people know what my bias is so they can see it coming a mile away. In your mind, do we need all three, or is there a preferred version that you like?
14: You know, there are some really
1: Don, the noise is getting a little too much, so I'm going to say goodbye, but I'd love to talk to you again, and I do appreciate that chat. Let's go to James in Alberta. James, how are you?
15: Yeah, I'm doing great. How are you?
1: I'm great, thank you. So, bias in media.
15: I love your show.
1: Thank you.
15: Media is biased, absolutely, and they don't control their bias.
1: Yeah.
15: And what I've seen with Chorus Radio and stuff like that is 15 years ago when Justin Trudeau became prime minister, and they went and bought up all the media stations they could to try to control the narrative. And look at the stock value of Chorus Radio.
1: Well,
15: in 2015.
1: I can't speak to that. No, I can't speak.
15: I know.
1: Yeah. Anyway, go on. Tell me what you're thinking.
15: But yeah, that's, and also during COVID, when you watched YouTubers filming CBC radio or CBC guys pointing their camera in the wrong direction during the convoy protests, I don't trust media.
1: I want to play devil's advocate because I absolutely understand how you feel. There's days of huge frustration where I see something that's exceptionally slanted, but if I'm filtering that through my own BS meter, then it is serving a purpose, right? I am getting information. It's allowing me to see how other people think, which is important, isn't it?
15: I'll agree with that, but I think that even media stations and the media and the people that the media has chosen, I don't believe represents the people that are listening.
1: Yeah, but I don't. Let me tell you something. I'll tell you something. Every now and then, I will have a guest on this show, or I will take a position, and I will get a lot of pushback for it, and I don't understand why. Like having an opinion. Like I don't expect everyone to agree with everything I think. If they did, they would live in my brain, and they wouldn't have one of their own. So isn't it important to experience somebody else's perspective, even if it's different from yours?
15: Absolutely it is. But when your perspective is, with all due respect, fluffed up radio, and you're telling your story about the coffee and you're not telling the news, for example, Sarah Crosby in Calgary loves to fluff things up. I get it. She's a really bubbly personality and all that stuff.
1: Yep.
15: But she fails when it comes to being a provider of the news.
1: Well, listen, I thank you very much for that. And look, but some people they don't view themselves as that thing, right? Anyway, I do appreciate that. I appreciate the honesty. Kenna, welcome to the show.
16: Oh, hi.
1: Hi.
16: How are you?
1: How are you?
16: Good, good. I was just talking to your guy there, and I was saying what one thing I really miss, and I think it would help with the critical thinking and stuff, is the reporting. I'm really tired of emotional reporting,
1: yeah.
16: Like twisting a word to put fear into it, or you know, we're doing this for the children.
1: Oh,
16: and,
1: I know.
16: And so what I would really like to see is facts.
1: Yeah.
16: You know, like I was saying, when a bill is now presented and Pierre says something about it, all we hear about is nothing about the bill.
1: Yeah.
16: Just what a dipshit.
1: Yeah. I agree. I firmly agree with you. And again, a lot of my opinions, they're based on the reaction that I have to as members of the press or politicians themselves. I think the level of scrutiny that a liberal government faces in 2026 is nothing like the level of scrutiny that a conservative government will ever face. I believe that a conservative government is going to have to, if we ever have another one in this country, it will have to be head and shoulders more competent than any liberal government because of the pass that they get from a lot of influential people in the press. I mean, the fact that, for example, you see some of the profligate spending that just gets a pass by this government, and meanwhile, Bev Oda got fired because she spent $15 on a glass of orange juice. And I believe that those two things are absolutely linked. The level of scrutiny for one is not the level of scrutiny for the other. And the fact that we spend more time worried about Pierre Poilievre's opinion on something as opposed to the policy itself that will affect people is shockingly irresponsible. I'm going to let you go, and I thank you for that. We've got time. We're going to go real quick through these. Let's go to Rob. Rob, I got one other person behind you, so tell me what your thoughts are real quick.
17: Ben, there's very few people in the media that I trust. You're one of them.
1: Oh, thank you.
17: I have to say, Brad Smith.
1: Yeah.
17: Another one, John Oakley was great. I miss Alex Pearson. I wish she'd be – I hope she's back on soon.
1: Yeah.
17: But, I mean, like, I've often wondered whatever happened to Caillou when he grew up and he's – you know, on CBC now. I mean, it changed his name to David Cochran. The guy does nothing the mainstream media puts out there is anywhere related to fact.
1: Well, I got to run. I'm sorry. I don't mean to cut you off, but I want to get to Joe in, who's been patiently waiting. Joe, give me your thoughts in about 20 seconds.
18: Thanks. I just wanted to say about George Floyd. I believe they put up aerials about him, and they made the cop look out a bad guy. Meanwhile, the guy's got a rap sheet.
1: Yeah, well, listen, my fundamental belief is the guy was no hero, but there's no, I mean, if no matter what your crime is, if you end up dying while getting arrested, some questions have to be answered. But I do believe the guy was lionized and cities were torched. And if that ever happened today for other reasons, those people would be arrested. So you got to. Yeah, that was an emotional outburst. It was not reason, and it was not reasonable. Thank you very much, Joe, and thank you to everybody. That was a great chat. Okay, just a reminder, if you want more BMS, we put out a podcast every day. Thank you so much for joining us. We'll see you next time. Coming up for our Toronto audience, Nate Erskine-Smith. You know the name. He's been in politics, but he might be running for something else. I don't believe he necessarily has to run all the time when asked. So we've got a job suggestion for him next on the Ben Mulrooney Show.
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27: From the National Newsroom of the Canadian Press, I'm Naira Ahmed. Prime Minister Mark Carney sat down with the leaders of the United Arab Emirates, India, Italy, and South Korea at the G7 summit in France today. After a meeting with the Italian Prime Minister, the two announced Canada and Italy have entered talks on a purchase of M346 advanced jet trainer aircraft. It's not clear how many jets Canada is looking to buy. The first full day of the 2026 leaders' summit also included discussions of conflicts in the Middle East and a drop in foreign aid funding that is forcing the world to rethink how it handles international development. Back at home, around 800 people in two West Kelowna, BC neighborhoods have been ordered to evacuate their homes ahead of a fast-moving wildfire burning near Okanagan Lake, although the BC Wildfire Service now says the blaze is being held. It had said the suspected wildfire cause was human activity. The service is reporting over a dozen wildfires across the province today. The federal taxpayers' watchdog says he wants to see automatic tax filing expanded out to more Canadians. Francois Ballot says Canadians with simple tax situations should be able to get pre-filled tax returns from the Canada Revenue Agency for their approval rather than navigating the complex tax code. He says Ottawa should look into simplifying that code in the coming years.
2: I remember being, when I was studying law, the Income Tax Act was about that thick. Now it's twice the size. Double. It's completely nuts.
27: The federal government plans to roll out pre-filed tax returns to 1 million Canadians starting next year. The Liberal government has tabled new legislation to protect drinking water in First Nations communities. Indigenous Services Minister Mandy Galmasti says Bill C-37 will advance the critical work of addressing long-term drinking water advisories and recognize First Nations jurisdiction over water on their lands. She says the new bill is backed by $4.6 billion in funding over 5 years, describing the sum as the single largest commitment ever made to First Nations water protection. Although one chief who helped draft a previous version of the legislation warns that the bill's vague language on First Nations' rights to clean drinking water will only leave communities worse off. And after nearly 75 years on CBC, Hockey Night in Canada will not return to the network next season. A sublicensing agreement with Rogers Communications that allowed CBC to continue airing NHL games expired at the end of the Stanley Cup playoffs. Longtime broadcaster Dick Irvin Jr. says Hockey Night in Canada was part of the fabric of everyday life for many Canadians.
4: If you're a hockey fan, it was just part of your life. You tuned in Hockey Night in Canada every Saturday night, and it was just something that everybody did from coast to coast to coast.
27: Irvin is 94 years old. When he retired, he was the longest-serving member of Hockey Night in Canada on television, with a broadcasting career spanning from 1966 to 1999. This is the Canadian Press. In sports, Norway has completed its 4-1 World Cup victory over Iraq in Boston. The fans sounded really good at the Viking Row in their team's first World Cup in 28 years. Earlier today, France rebounded from a sluggish first half to beat Senegal 3-1. And still to come in the late game, Argentina and Algeria face off in Kansas City. Meanwhile, a federal court judge has dismissed Thomas Partey's bid for emergency relief after Canada denied the Ghana midfielder entry to the FIFA World Cup. The former Arsenal player is awaiting trial next year in England on 7 counts of rape and 1 count of sexual assault. He has pleaded not guilty. The opener of the Toronto Blue Jays 3-game series with the Boston Red Sox is underway at Fenway Park. The American League East rivals have struggled over the opening months of the season. And Serena and Venus Williams are bringing their doubles partnership back at Wimbledon. The All England Club has announced the doubles wildcard invitation for the Williams sisters to the tournament, which starts in less than 2 weeks. From the Canadian Press, I'm Naira Ahmed.
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6: Welcome into The Last Show. Here's what's coming up on the program tonight. Your brain has an age, and some people who have been meditating for a long time have brains that appear nearly 6 years younger than they actually are. In 10 minutes' time, that link between meditation, sleep, and brains that seem to age more slowly than the rest of us. Then after that, a $500,000 sci-fi thriller movie starring actors that aren't real. The weird part? For a moment, it kind of worked. Halfway through the hour, we'll explore the future of AI filmmaking. Those are some of the topics we're going to cover on the show. There's going to be more. Let's dive in. Work used to be a place where you could get help, swap ideas, make friends, complain about your boss. It was a social place. You and your coworkers, you could feel like you had a little community. But now AI can do most of those jobs. So the question is, if work isn't a place to be social anymore, what's left for us? Let's discuss that with someone who's recently written on this subject. Her name is Aki Ito. She's a chief correspondent at Business Insider. Aki, welcome to the show.
7: Hi, thanks so much for having me.
6: So what did you set to uncover when you wrote a story about all this? Was it really about AI, or was it more about the way that people were impacted by it in the workplace?
0: I think he knows about both. The story started for me with an interesting research tidbit finding that I heard about from Cisco back at the beginning of the year. Cisco found that its employees who were the most active AI users also reported the least trust in their teams. And their interpretation was that it's because AI seems to be encouraging power users to spend more time just, you know, doing all of their work on their own, and less time collaborating with their colleagues. And I heard that and I was like, oh, that's kind of interesting. I wonder if that's true. And I started talking to, you know, people to see if, you know, this holds up anecdotally as well. And it turned out it did. And then as I was talking to those people, I thought about my own work life, I guess, and realized that I might have been doing this too. It was an interesting story that surprised me in a lot of ways and alarmed me too.
8: Now, is the average worker who's leveraging AI right now, are they kind of juggling a million things at once rather than deeply focusing on one or two problems the way it might have been, I don't know, 3, 4, or 5 years ago?
0: I think that's definitely true. People seem to be working on like a bunch of things at once, partly because they can delegate, you know, tasks to AI and then have the computer be running in the background and they're jumping on the next thing. So I've heard people talk about context switching a lot and the downsides of that. I think that's a little bit separate, though, from kind of the social aspect of it. I think the social aspect is that, like, people are, you know, not depending on their colleagues for, you know, their various areas of expertise as much anymore, because it can, you know, we can all just like ask Claude or ChatGPT, and often Claude or ChatGPT like fixes our problems for us.
8: It sounds great. I'll ask ChatGPT for help rather than, I don't know, Susan down the hall. But is something lost when we don't have those daily interactions with our coworkers, when we're either at our desk working, talking to chatbots, not socializing, or I guess not having jobs at all because everyone's remote and jobs are being eliminated?
0: Yeah, exactly. And, you know, I think, like, you know, we intuitively understand why it's so tempting to go to AI. You know, like when we go to our colleagues, like often, you know, we have to wait for them to be available, right? Sometimes it leads to an argument because we disagree on things. You know, we're worried that, you know, by asking this question, we're going to look a little stupid. With AI, you don't have to worry about any of that. It's faster and it's less vulnerable. But like you said, there's something that we end up losing as a result of that, too.
8: Now, if work becomes less social, where are adults supposed to feel like they have a sense of community and friends?

0: bowling leagues. We don't do things like Rotary Club anymore. And as a result, like, you know, work has become probably the last remaining institution that still brings us together with a group of people. I think the reason why AI and its antisocial tendencies is particularly worrying is because if we lose even work, you know, as this like social aspect of our lives, and we really won't have anything else left.
1: You recently wrote about this and compared it to social media. I remember when like Facebook got launched and I don't know, when was it? Late 2000s, early 2010s. And there was this is great feeling where the social media platforms are supposed to connect you with your friends. Now we know they just leave us more isolated and lonely. Is AI in the workplace kind of like following that trajectory? Everyone was, maybe is excited about it. In a few years, we're just going to think of this thing that has gutted our social lives.
0: I think that's what I'm worried about. But there are some like notes of optimism in my story, which is that like, you know, AI isn't really making us do anything, right? AI is just a piece of software, which means like there are different ways for us to use AI than what we're doing right now. A lot of the people I spoke to for this story talked about how they've intentionally kind of gone out of their way now to incorporate more social time in their day-to-day work, because they've realized that this you know, interaction with colleagues is really important to them. So even if it's a little bit inefficient, you know, they're trying to build more time in to interact with other people. And I also think that like it's possible to use AI in a way that doesn't necessarily replace our colleagues' expertise, but helps us relate to our colleagues better. There was this one piece of research that the company BetterUp shared with me, where they found that you know, if people are using AI not as like a replacement of their mentors and their managers, you know, for advice, for feedback, that kind of things. If they're not using AI to replace it, but instead to try to like maybe practice those conversations that they might have with their colleagues to help them, you know, maybe soften their emails so they don't sound as like passive aggressive, for example. Then people end up having more interactions with their colleagues than before.
1: As a millennial, I didn't grow up with smartphones, and I entered the workforce with a very social office. I've experienced the shift. Well, I guess I haven't because I'm not in the tech industry anymore, but my friends have. But does the younger generation, like Gen Zs, are they going to experience this a little differently than older folks? They're not going to ever know an office that was more social?
0: Yeah, I mean, it's a good question. I don't really know. I think that's one of the reasons why this is so scary. It just doesn't feel like, you know, this has been done before. It all feels so new and unprecedented. And I think a lot of what companies are finding is that the way we like organized, you know, work in a lot of ways was like accidental, right? Like it's not like companies went around and were like, let's intentionally design work so it's more social because that's really important to our employees. Like it just kind of happened that way because we, you know, we depended on the expertise of our colleagues to get our work done. That means that, like, you know, maybe like it's time that we start like thinking more intentionally about the things that we need at work, you know, for teams to function well and for us as employees to, you know, actually enjoy our jobs.
1: Aki, I've enjoyed the chat. Thanks for being on the show.
0: Thanks so much.
1: Just ahead, can meditation make your brain younger? A study says some meditators' brains look nearly 6 years younger while they're sleeping. Details in a moment.
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11: Is meditation good for your brain? Well, a new study shows some people who meditate over long periods of time can develop sleep patterns that make their brain look nearly 6 years younger. The strange part of this research to me, scientists found these clues not by scanning brains of meditators, but by looking at the electrical activity of their sleeping brain. I'm here with Dr. Brandon Westover, a neurology professor at Stanford School of Medicine, to discuss this. Brandon, welcome to the show.
12: Thanks for having me.
11: So I don't meditate, and I don't know much about it. And when I hear meditation, I just kind of picture someone sitting quietly, closing their eyes perhaps. When you study this stuff, how do you define meditation? What is it exactly?
12: So I am also not a meditator, but I think I should be after this study. I'm not sure I can answer that either. So maybe I can tell you the story of how this happened.
11: Please.
12: I mostly study critically ill patients, actually, in most of my research, or patients with epilepsy. But I have, I do a lot of brain activity recording. And so we've learned a lot about when you're really sick, you know, what abnormal kinds of brain activity mean. But I had a colleague, someone reached out to me, Bala Subramanian. He's a an anesthesiologist, but also a meditator who feels like his life has been changed by meditation. And he reached out and said, hey, in I think it was like 3 weeks, we're going to have this meditation retreat. And it's a once in a lifetime opportunity to learn what meditation, advanced meditation, does to the brain. Can you record their sleep? You know, because so we had done some work on this thing called brain age, and he wanted to measure it in meditators. So anyway, we, you know, it's maybe not so interesting, but it was sort of a miracle that we were able to get all the permissions we needed to do this in such a short time. And we actually were able to mail home sleep recording equipment to all these, I think it was 35-ish advanced meditators, and able to record some sleep, you know, a couple days of sleep before this retreat and a few after. One fun thing was that they were going to take a vow of silence, and so we had to get it there really quickly before they did that, or else they couldn't answer any questions. We had to, you know, interview them about some of their, you know, habits, how they like their lifestyle, and the nature of their meditation. But yeah, these were mostly folks who spend a few hours a day, is my understanding of meditating. And my sort of naive understanding is it involves breathing practices, and then practices for quieting, you know, the mind, right? And being able to pay more close attention to...
4: the self, perhaps?
12: Yeah, the self, right, yeah.
4: You talk about brain age. When I imagine detecting brain age in a patient, I imagine just hooking them up to some scan, you know, and some CT scan-looking machine or something like this. What is it about measuring it while you sleep that makes this a little different here?
12: Yeah, so good. Yeah, so there are... When we first, so the brain age, let me just explain the idea, what it is. So what we, when you sleep, yeah, your brain goes through different stages. So we call these, awake is one of the stages. And then there's non-REM sleep, and it has, we divide it into, you know, like lighter and middle and deeper sleep. And that seems to have something to do with clearing your brain out of the bad proteins that accumulate, including the ones involved in Alzheimer's disease. So it also helps with like consolidating your memories. And then there's REM sleep. So you go through these stages, and depending on your age, right, there's sort of what some normal patterns that happen in each of these stages. So the brain age is just a way of measuring a whole bunch of different, you know, characteristics of each of these stages of sleep, and predicting how old you are, right? So, you know, in other words, saying how old, according to the computer, do you appear to be? And if you appear to be older than you really are, we say that your brain age, you know, is older than your biological age, right? So, that's the basic idea.
4: So in these advanced meditators, what did you end up finding? Like, how young did their brains appear to you versus someone who, like me, who's, I don't know, laying in bed with existential dread, the noise of the day is getting louder and louder, I won't meditate, I probably should, that kind of thing?
12: Yeah, so we found that these advanced meditators had apparent, you know, ages that were like 6 to 7 years younger than their biological age, right, than their chronological age. It's like exactly the opposite of what we find when we're looking at patients who have a neurodegenerative disease like the early stages or later stages of Alzheimer's disease. In those cases, we find brain age about, you know, 6 or 7 years older than their, you know, their actual age. So the meditators look, their brains look young. We don't know exactly why, you know, I mean, the obvious idea is that maybe it is because they're meditating, right? Because they're intensely.
4: Could it be that this group is unusually healthy? Like, I have a friend who goes to these silent meditation retreats, and he's like the most healthy person in the world, working out, eating right, sleeping right, doing everything else right.
12: That's the big question, right? Yeah, because this group tends to do other things that are healthy, right? So they tend to eat well, and many of them were vegetarians or vegans. They tend to exercise, and many of them are well educated. Now, that said, we did the best we could to control for this. So we had a couple of control groups. We had one group that, you know, where we they had come to be evaluated for sleep disorders. So we don't know, you know, so there's something. But we ruled out any neurologic or psychiatric disease. And then we had another group of patients that had, or not patients, of people who were just volunteers to wear like sleep headbands. So presumably they're, you know, usually people who participate in those are pretty healthy. And those ones had, just as expected, you know, both of these groups had like zero brain age index, meaning their age matches what we predict. So we think that this is real, but yeah, the real test would be to, you know, take years to do. You have to take someone who's just getting started with advanced meditation and then see if their brain age goes down, right, as they do it.
4: Now, if someone listening wants to benefit from this, but they're not about to take a 4-day retreat where they don't talk to anybody, that sounds like the worst thing ever to me, although I'm sure it would be good for me. What would be a takeaway? What's a small thing someone can do to maybe improve their brain age?
12: Well, yeah, there's no great, you know, easy takeaway from this, because so the retreat, good news is that wouldn't help anyway. I mean, not much. We think that this takes years of practice to have the benefit that we saw. It wasn't the retreat itself. It was the fact that they'd been meditating.
4: The fact that they go means they're advanced meditators. I got that. Yeah.
12: Yeah. Well, and it's probably the, you know, couple of years of doing it every day that makes the difference, right? So just like exercising for, you know,
4: 15 minutes is not the same as going for an hour run 7 days a week.
12: Yeah. Yeah.
4: Okay, so I guess the small takeaway is, if you're interested in meditation, take the plunge.
12: I guess so. Yeah, yeah. I mean, this gives you some motivation to do it. It's not just a trendy, cool thing. It may have some real brain health benefits.
4: Are there other ways to keep our brains young? Sleeping better, perhaps?
12: Yes. Yeah. So sleeping better. In this case, that's an important question. So we don't think that meditation works. Well, we don't think that it works by making your sleep better, although it might, you know, that it, but in it, yeah, sleeping, getting regular, you know, adequate sleep is important. And also exercise. Those are actually the two things that we know the most, you know, they have the most evidence that they help your brain stay healthy and young.
4: Brandon, thanks for talking to me about brain health in the study. It's interesting stuff.
12: All right. Thanks, David.
4: Dr. Brandon Westover is a neurology professor at the Stanford School of Medicine. Coming up after the break, imagine watching a movie that cost just $500,000 to make and looks like it could cost $100 million. The catch? It stars actors that aren't real. In a few moments' time, we'll talk to a reporter who sat through one of the first fully AI-generated feature films. And for a few moments, he says he forgot it wasn't real. So are AI movies about to change Hollywood forever, or are they just a gimmick? That's our discussion in a few moments' time.
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4: Just how good have AI-generated movies gotten? Sci-fi thrillers with special effects that would have cost hundreds of millions of dollars a few years ago can now be made for a fraction of that price. But are they finally good enough to make us forget that the actors on screen aren't real? Well, that is the question we're going to answer here with Dan Waitley, a reporter at Business Insider, who's dove deep, that's the word I'm looking for, into these movies. Dan, welcome to the show.
20: Thanks so much for having me.
4: So you sat through a 95-minute movie where nobody actually exists. What was this experiment you sat in on?
20: Yeah, I was invited to go to a screening of this movie called Hellgrind, which was made fully with AI-generated characters, which meant no human was involved in the actual production of it besides on the backside of it, right? And so,
4: and of course, the many, many, many humans who put in so much work for the data that this model got trained on, who I imagine didn't get paid, but that's not what we're here to discuss.
20: Yeah, of course. Yeah. I mean, the company that made it, Higgsfield AI, they work with a lot of the large sort of AI platforms. So the actual generation that went into this came from things like ByteDance's CDance 2.0 and things like that.
4: Got it. Okay. So you sit down. What are your thoughts going into this screening? Are you sort of like, yeah, I'm sure it'll be cool, but it's not going to seem real?
20: I tried to come into it with an open mind. And, you know, I'm not like a film critic, so I also was not trying to approach it as if I was some kind of expert. I have actually relatively lowbrow taste when it comes to movies. And, you know, it didn't take long for me to start to feel sort of the strangeness of seeing AI characters. I mean, the way their eyes moved, the way their mouths moved, the way they interacted with each other. But there were moments in the movie, and I to talk about a bit in my story on this, that really caught me off guard, where I got kind of lost in the characters and started to feel more real than I expected.
4: So that uncanny valley that people talk about with AI, where things like don't look quite real or maybe too real or just like not quite human, you did get that feeling at times is what you're saying.
20: 100%. Yeah, I think, you know, it's really, really hard to convince a human that they're looking at another human if it's fake. We just have these very sort of innate, we really understand what is a human, I guess. And so, yeah, I saw it right off the bat, and it felt a little bit like a video game initially, I would say. But also not that far off from, you know, a Hollywood movie where there's a ton of computer-generated imagery. So, like, Planet of the Apes came to mind, or even some, like, Marvel movies where they're doing a ton of sort of computer work on the back end.
4: What was the moment where you kind of got lost in it and forgot that what you were seeing wasn't real and it felt maybe real or like a sci-fi thriller that could have been made by real actors?
20: Yeah, there's this moment where, you know, there's like this tragedy that happens early in the story. I don't want to spoil it too much, but basically one of the lead characters sees his love interest get kidnapped by basically like a goblin or a demon. And so he goes through this flashback where he's thinking about all the times they had shared together and growing up, and it felt real. Like I actually felt for this character. His name is Rocco. It didn't last because some weird AI stuff happened shortly after that moment of sort of nostalgia and sadness. But yeah, I was surprised that, you know, it really made me think this could actually become more mainstream in the media world.
4: Was it good? Was it bad? Or is the weird thing here, the real story here, is that it wasn't good or bad? It was just kind of good enough to fool you temporarily?
20: It's a good way of describing it. I think, you know, this movie, I don't think, is going to compete for an Oscar. And it's not eligible for an Oscar.
4: It's not AI Oscar bait, is what you're saying.
20: Exactly. And that wasn't the goal. The goal was to really prove that it was possible to make something long, make like a 90-minute plus film. Since so much of AI-generated video is less than 2 minutes, and they really pulled that off, and it, you know, it took an immense amount of work to get there. They dropped around $500,000 on the project, and I was told that the text prompts they used to generate the video were typically around 3,000 words each. So. Wow. It was very laborious to make this.
4: Well, that to me, that begs the question. My favorite job title in Hollywood is best boy. I don't even know what the best boy does. Is this the person who's like in charge of the electric or the grip? Is this a new job that we're going to see in the title credits of a film? Prompt writer?
20: I think we'll see the folks that do the post-production work, special effects and colorists and things that make the movie look good. I think more and more they'll probably be leaning on AI tools to speed up their work and lower their costs. I don't think we're going to get a ton of sort of AI prompters breaking into Hollywood purely for their AI prompting abilities. I think they'll have to have, you know,
4: Jimmy's at the party. He's the best script writer in Hollywood. Oh, Bobby's at the party. He's the best prompt writer in Hollywood.
20: Yeah. And honestly, you know, one thing that the filmmakers emphasized is they didn't use AI really to write the script itself. And I think there is a sense that storytelling is really hard to pull off, or at least original storytelling is really hard to pull off using AI at this point.
4: I'm coming off as skeptical, and I am. It all sounds like kind of silly to me. However, is this kind of the beginning of it in 15 years, 10 years when this technology has gotten so good? It seems to get better every day, not even every month. Do you think like this is the beginning of something and this is the future of film? Am I going to turn on Netflix in 15 years and just say I want the best Star Trek analog sci-fi series generated for me? And a minute later, I've got 10 episodes in a series and they're all amazing?
20: We're already seeing this kind of technology creep into Hollywood and mainstream media. You know, there was an actor who passed away, and they're sort of imposing a replica of him into certain scenes in a movie that's still going to come out this year. In the world of sort of short series and short micro dramas, they're called, we're already seeing this kind of AI character take over, and actors actually losing out on roles to fully AI generated dramas. So, you know, I don't think Tom Cruise is scared. I don't think like the sort of big faces of Hollywood are too worried about this. But, you know, if you're a background actor, if you're an extra, if you're just getting your start in Hollywood and you're not established, like this could take away some opportunities for you.
4: All right, so it's not like step aside, Humphrey Bogart. Here comes Humphrey Botgart. Wow, that was maybe the worst joke I've ever told. But for some of these smaller productions, do you think it'll be like a weird sort of category that we go and watch? Like, it won't be movies. They're not Oscar eligible, but it'll be like cheaper, more fast fashions version of entertainment where it's like AI movies. Is that something that could happen, presumably?
20: I think anything's possible, and particularly in this world where a lot of movie viewing happens on streaming, you know, what's to stop Paramount Plus or Netflix or HBO Max from testing out a few of these AI generated projects and throwing them in the catalog? And if people like them, they like them. And, you know, the biggest projects on Netflix was an animated feature anyway, the K-pop Demon Hunters movie. So it's not too crazy to think that something like this could take off, even in a niche way, and keep people watching.
4: Well, a lot of, here, I'll give another positive rather than giving the negatives. A lot of artists, actors, they'll hear this stuff and think, there goes my job, there goes all creativity. But a lot of small independent filmmakers with like no budgets might be seeing tech like this and thinking, finally, I can make the movie I've always dreamed of.
20: Think about how cool it would be to be a 16-year-old, you know, filming a project in your backyard. And after you shoot it, you're able to add explosions and special effects that, you know, were previously off limits for you. So, yeah, I think you have to be open to it as a new technology. But, you know, of course, like, we're probably going to see some sloppy implementations of it. And I think the smart folks in me are going to, you know, proceed cautiously.
4: Well, Dan Waitley's article is titled, I Watched a $500,000 Sci-Fi Thriller Starring AI Characters. The movie made me feel something real for a moment. You can read that in Business Insider, where Dan is a reporter. Dan, I've enjoyed the chat. Thanks for being on the show.
20: Thanks again for having me.
4: Just ahead, could a massive AI data center drive animals at the zoo crazy? From stressed out leopards to disrupted breeding cycles, there's a weird battle unfolding in one city over a data center located next to a zoo. Details in a moment.
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10: 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It deserves above average absurdity. This is The Last Show with David Cooper.
4: Most of us think of dogs as pets, but most puppies on Earth and many parts of the world are free ranging. So which life is better for a dog? Roaming wild and free or being safe and cared for? That is something we're going to discuss here with Dr. Holly Molinaro, who is an animal welfare consultant and Animal Wellbeing Solutions. Holly, welcome to the show.
26: Thank you.
4: So when I picture dogs, I guess I'm very biased to like the North American context. I'm picturing a golden retriever on a couch. And if it's outside, it's on a leash. The owner is picking up after it. It's being fed kibble or wet food. But globally, that's not the typical picture of a dog, is it?
26: No, I mean, I agree. That's what I think of when I think of dogs, too. But most dogs are just living freely next to human civilizations, but just eating trash, scavenging, living in slightly large packs, and just doing their thing.
4: Doing their thing. Are they living their best lives? Like, are these dogs generally happy? How do we know if animals are happy? Side note.
26: Yes. Oh, gosh, that is a whole other question. So it's interesting because it depends on kind of who you ask. And it also, I think, depends on how the dog grew up. So like our dogs that are living in our house right now, if we put them out on the street and said, go live your best free life, I don't think that would work out. I think they would perish pretty quickly.
4: My mom, who's pretty clueless, I live in Manhattan in New York. She's like, oh, do you let your cat out in these streets? I'm like, he wouldn't last 30 seconds. Yeah. The rats out there would rough him up.
26: Yeah. Oh my God. Those rats are scary. Yeah.
4: Yeah.
26: But the dogs that are free ranging, they grew up like this. And so, again, if you think about if you capture them and take them in and try to get them adopted, then that's not going to be a good life for them.
4: They don't want to be trapped in your house like your prisoner, basically.
26: Yeah.
4: Now, do you know like roughly what percentage of dogs are free roaming? Would we call those dogs feral, or is that a slightly different kind of dog?
26: Yeah, no, that's exactly correct. Feral. So fancy science term. So dogs are domesticated, which means humans have, you know, had a lot of influence in their evolution. But dogs living in the wild are feral. So that's a domesticated animal that is now living in the wild. So it's different than wild animals.
4: So it's not like a hyena or a wolf, basically.
26: Yes, exactly. And I think it's like 2/3 of the world's dogs are free ranging. So the idea that pet dogs are the norm is not the case.
4: Now, are these dogs kind of pet-like? Like, let's say I'm in a city somewhere where there's a lot of free-ranging dogs. Would it be common for a household, a family, a person to bond with a dog, hang out with it occasionally as if it was their pet? Maybe it, in some sense it is their pet, but then it goes off and does its thing? Or do they just sort of associate with other dogs in their little mini packs or whatever?
26: It really depends. A lot of this research comes from India. There's a great dog lab. It's called the Dog Lab in Kolkata, India. And they study free-ranging dogs. And it kind of depends. Some people find dogs as a nuisance. And so they actually try to hurt the dogs if they see them. Other people love dogs. They put food out for their dogs. They put extra blankets out for if mothers are nursing or having babies. So it really just depends on the people and what they think about those free-ranging dogs.
4: What do dogs value most? And I know that's a weird question because we can't speak to them, although I think there is some technology to try to translate barks, but we'll talk about that another time. Is it food? Is it safety? Is it a feeling of social connection, maybe with people or other dogs? Is it the freedom? Like, what do dogs want, all things equal?
26: Oh, that's such a good question. And again, I think it depends on how they're raised. So like our pet dogs, they start from the moment bonding with humans. And so that's a big factor for their happiness, whatever that might be for dogs. But free-ranging dogs don't bond with humans immediately. They're bonding with other dogs. And so I think that is a big factor for them. The freedom versus not freedom. I mean, I have this debate in my head so many times, like, is it better to keep an animal captive, but safe, fed, healthy, all diseases taken care of? Or is it better to leave an animal off to its own devices, but it might not live as long?
4: I, as someone who traps an animal in my house in hopes that it loves me, kind of agree with the former. I think it might be slightly more the ethical to let these animals do what they want. Now, I don't think it's so morally, you know, superior that I'm not willing to own a cat. But on the flip side, like, people say, oh, how can I train my dog to behave in a certain way? How can I train my cat not to escape? It's like, well, it's already learned these behaviors. It's already going to want to be outside all the time.
26: Yeah.
4: Maybe the next one you train a little bit.
26: Yeah. Yeah. But then, of course, there's like ethical dilemmas of cats going outside and eating all the native birds.
4: Yeah. Don't cats kill like over a billion birds globally just for fun? They don't even eat them all.
26: Yeah. They're not good for the environment. That's for sure.
4: The disease portion of it. Do free range dogs, I imagine, face a lot of disease? Are there organizations, depending where you live, that would like inoculate them, capture them, give them their shots, re-release them?
26: Again, it depends. For example, I know that in the Bahamas, free-ranging dogs are quite common. And we do have organizations that go and try to capture these dogs and either give them like a vet checkup or try to get them adopted. But a lot of times these dogs are slightly people's pets too. And so you might come home one day and your dog's gone because it was taken to be checked in by the vet and adopted somewhere else. So on one hand, sounds like a good thing. But on the other hand, you might have just stolen someone's pet. So it's a very complicated, nuanced issue.
4: All right. I feel like you've covered this one. I want to talk about something else in the few more minutes that we have. It's another animal story, not related to this at all, but it's an AI data center proposal in Nashville, in Tennessee. And the proposal is to locate this thing next to the zoo, the local zoo. And the debate and story is getting really weird. When you first heard data center next to the zoo, what did you think? I know these things produce a lot of heat, noise. What did you think?
26: I mean, it's not good. We don't know a lot about data centers in like the long term because these things are so new. But everything we know in the short term is that there is drastic health effects of people living in these communities near the data centers. There's drastic drain on resources with water and things like that. And the data centers say that, oh, the money will come back to your community. You know, we're building jobs, we're building infrastructure. That never happens also. So I just haven't heard any good things about data centers yet. And now it's going to be next to a zoo.
4: Are zookeepers worried that there's going to be like a constant hum buzzing sound as like a snow leopard or whatever kind of leopards in the zoo is trying to sleep? Like, I've never even thought of that. I know that it has a bad effect on humans, but the idea that exotic animals could be hurt or damaged by a data center, this just adds a whole layer to a local debate here.
26: Yes, absolutely. I mean, a lot of things people don't realize in zoos is we study so many things that affect their natural behavior. And one of it is light and sound. And we try to make sure that light and sound matches their natural environment as best we can. And so if you put a data center right next to it, no matter what, you're never going to be able to try to get that light and sound back to their normal environment. And so that's already a huge issue.
4: We should put Elon Musk in one of these data centers. I assume that's his natural environment.
26: Yeah.
4: Can things we barely notice stress us out? Like, I've heard low frequency sounds can stress out human beings. I talked about that on my show a few weeks ago. Like, are there environmental things that can happen when there's heavy industry commercial spaces next to a zoo that we can't anticipate?
26: Yeah, absolutely. So yeah, like you said, the humming over time, especially we have also have a lot of nocturnal animals in zoos. That thing is running 24/7. So it's going to affect both the nocturnal animals and the animals that are up during the day. The exhaust and like the diesel fumes and all that, even though you can't see it, everyone's breathing that in. We have no idea how that's going to affect humans in the long run, but also animals, and also maybe the sloths, like we talked about last time, that have like very slow metabolisms that might not show up for like months later. You know, it's gonna have really bad effects.
4: All right, the next time you ask ChatGPT to review your spaghetti pomodoro recipe, just know the computers running that might be hurting animals at a zoo if this thing gets built. Well, Holly, I've enjoyed having you on the show. Thanks for being here.
26: Thank you so much.
4: Up next, what do a frogman, a three-legged horror, and a shadowy figure in a hood have in common? They're all allegedly real. It's Strange Conspiracies dealing with cryptids in a moment.
10: 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Call us anytime, toll-free in the U.S. and Canada at 1-888-505-6644. That's 1-888-505-6644. 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

0: From the National Newsroom of the Canadian Press, I'm Naira Ahmed. G7 leaders issued three joint statements today, one on cancer, Ebola, and international development. The leaders, including Prime Minister Mark Carney, reiterated a pledge to reform how developing countries access debt and financing. That's something Carney's government has been advocating since his predecessor Justin Trudeau co-chaired efforts at the United Nations to secure those reforms. The leaders agreed to ramp up efforts to get private funding and philanthropy to share the cost of development work, while acknowledging that G7 countries should still help fund health, education, and nutrition for the world's poorest. Leaders also agreed to collaborate more on cancer research and urge the broader G20 group to work through the United Nations to respond to Ebola, and Trump's administration promised to convene foreign ministers on the issue. Back at home, Joe Gulsa, his wife, and his daughter had 45 minutes to pack what mattered most to them after RCMP offers came to their door in West Kelowna, BC today, telling them to get out. The family lives about a block from where an out-of-control wildfire burned for much of Tuesday before firefighters were able to get it under control. Still, evacuation alerts and orders remain for hundreds of people in the area. A man convicted of second-degree murder and the death of a teen at a Saskatchewan bush party 2 decades ago has now received the maximum youth sentence of 7 years. The Regina man, who was 17 at the time of the killing, is to serve the first 4 years in an adult jail and the rest of the time in the community. Defense lawyer Andrew Hitchcock says his client is considering to appeal the decision.
1: But I'm not a sore loser. You know, I'm proud of how I handled the trial. I put the best argument forward I could have. I wouldn't change anything if I could go back. And this is just what the jury decided. So we'll see if this is the end or if we'll be back another day.
0: The accused, who can't be publicly identified, stabbed Mishka Pavlik at a party in Regina Beach in May of 2006. The Parole Board of Canada has rejected Jacob Hogard's bid for full parole.
2: The parole board found the former Headley frontman and convicted sexual offender requires professional supervision. Its ruling released this week says Hogard must test the progress he's made in prison more gradually. Instead, the board granted Hogard 6 months of day parole at a halfway house and imposed a number of conditions. One is that he can't be in the presence of any girls under the age of 18 unless he's accompanied by a responsible adult approved by his parole officer. The 41-year-old singer is serving a 5-year prison sentence after he was found guilty in 2022 of sexual assault causing bodily harm against an Ottawa woman in a Toronto hotel room. Jason White, The Canadian Press.
0: And after nearly 75 years on CBC, Hockey Night in Canada will not return to the network next season. A sublicensing agreement with Rogers Communications that allowed CBC to continue airing NHL games expired at the end of the Stanley Cup playoffs. This is the Canadian Press. In sports, Norway has completed its 4-1 World Cup victory over Iraq in Boston. The fans sounded really good at the Viking Row in their team's first World Cup in 28 years. Earlier today, France rebounded from a sluggish first half to beat Senegal 3-1. And still to come in the late game, Argentina and Algeria face off in Kansas City. Meanwhile, a federal court judge has dismissed Thomas Partey's bid for emergency relief after Canada denied the Ghana midfielder entry to the FIFA World Cup. The former Arsenal player is awaiting trial next year in England on 7 counts of rape and 1 count of sexual assault. He has pleaded not guilty. The opener of the Toronto Blue Jays 3-game series with the Boston Red Sox is underway at Fenway Park. The American League East rivals have struggled over the opening months of the season. And Serena and Venus Williams are bringing their doubles partnership back at Wimbledon. The All England Club has announced the doubles wildcard invitation for the Williams sisters to the tournament, which starts in less than 2 weeks. From the Canadian Press, I'm Naira Ahmed.
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4: What happens when an ordinary person encounters an extraordinary creature or animal or living thing they can't quite explain? Sometimes you get a news story, sometimes you get a legend, and sometimes you get a sneaky, wand-wielding, 4-foot-tall frogman. We are here to discuss cryptids with Nathan Radke, a conspiracy theory professor, professor of conspiracy studies, I believe, at Humber Polytechnic. And check out his upcoming book. You can pre-order it now. It's called Uncover Up, How to Think Clearly in the Age of Conspiracies. Nathan Radke, Cryptids Discuss.
5: I gotta say, that's one of your best intros ever, I think. That was like Barnum and Bailey level.
4: Thank you. I felt like I was wearing a weird red circus coat as I shouted into my microphone. All right.
5: We immediately fumbled it.
6: We ruined the whole thing. Let's do take two. For anyone listening, they won't hear this take on the radio show. They will get rid of this in post. You won't hear any of this. Okay, cryptids, what are they?
5: Well, here's the thing. There was a news story a few weeks ago about how archaeologists had discovered fossilized evidence that the prehistoric seas were patrolled by an enormous species of octopus about 19 meters long, which is about 60 feet for people still clinging to the imperial system. And that's amazing. That's an amazing thing to think about. And it also means that one of our legends of the Kraken sea monster turns out to be a bit more real than we were maybe expecting. Now, of course, this enormous octopus was extinct long before humans showed up, so it didn't inspire the legend. But it did make me wonder, are there other hidden creatures out there that could be truer than I think? Which means it's time for an old-fashioned cryptid roundup.
6: Woo! Yeehaw! We're rounding up those strange animals that we can't quite find but might exist. I was once talking to someone about Bigfoot, a primate expert, and she was like, the idea of Bigfoot is not so far-fetched. There are, like, extinct animals that would have been Bigfoot-like. So when people make these claims, while we have no evidence for them, it's not so far-fetched, just like the Kraken.
5: Yeah, sure, it's a Gigantopithecus.
6: Of course.
5: Was, as we all know. Was an enormous ape. So yeah, that's what cryptids are. Cryptids are animals that are rumored to exist through folklore or urban legends or blurry photographs, but mainstream science doesn't acknowledge their existence. And there are some classic ones. You mentioned Bigfoot, of course, a Loch Ness Monster, a Chupacabra. But today I thought it'd be fun and kind of nice to shed a little light on some of the lesser known cryptids. Let's do some like deep dives into some of the backtracks.
6: Let's give some of these cryptids a little bit of extra love, because you might not have heard about them, like the Loveland frog. See what I did there? I said love twice.
5: Wow, so the introduction and segues out of the park.
6: Boom, nailed it. Just one mistake earlier that I wish we could. Anyway, the Loveland frog. We go to Loveland, Ohio, and this is a relatively recent cryptid. This isn't from like the 1800s. This is from, what, the 70s?
5: Well, I mean, it's a two-parter. It starts in 1955, a little suburb outside of Cincinnati. There was a traveling salesman out for a drive before the break of dawn. And we don't have the name of the salesman, we don't have the exact location. And this is kind of an issue with a lot of urban legends. They don't tend to be sourced or cited very well. It makes it hard to verify or fact check them. But according to the story, the man sees three figures along the side of the road. About 3 to 4 feet tall, walking on two legs, they have no hair, they have leathery skin, and they have webbed feet and hands, and the heads of frogs.
6: Hell yes. Frog men, basically.
5: Frog men. Now, according to the story, these three creatures appear to be having a conversation with each other. And then, one of the creatures pulls out something that looks like a wand, like a magic wand, and he holds it over his head, and he fires off sparks into the air. And this is enough to convince the man to beat a hasty retreat at this point. I mean, it's one thing to see some frog men, but, like, wizard frog men? Get out of there.
6: Magic wands, frogs, this has all the trappings of a classic cryptid story. Okay, and what, like Bigfoot roams around, maybe attacks you. What does the Loveland frog do? Cast spells?
5: Spells and they make sparks. I mean, the problem is that's the entirety of the first part of this story. Like, that's it. That's all we have. There's not a lot of lore to draw from. So one of the first things I do when I come across a story like this is I look to see if there's any contemporary accounts, local newspapers, magazines, that kind of thing. And I haven't come across any newspaper reports about this alleged encounter from that time period. So it's possible that this initial sighting never really happened and was just a word-of-mouth story that spread around informally until it showed up in a Flying Saucer magazine a few years later. The other thing I do is I look to the historical context. What else was going on at the time that might help us understand this story?

0: I mean, the idea of the Loch Ness Monster as a long-necked plesiosaurus became popular in the 1930s after a plesiosaurus was featured in the movie King Kong. So at this point, not much backing up the Loveland Frog, and the story probably would have just disappeared from memory, except in 1972, a police officer apparently shot one.
1: Oh, was the body captured? What was the circumstances around the shooting?
0: Yeah, see, you weren't expecting that twist. So here's the thing, and we do have names now. So patrolman Ray Shockey was walking along a local river when a creature that resembled a 3-foot frog emerges from the undergrowth, and he freaks out. He tells his superiors about it, but he keeps it quiet from the public to avoid causing a mass panic. Very responsible of him. And his superiors think that, you know, maybe he's been seeing things, maybe he was drinking on the job, something like that. But a week later, Shockey's partner, Officer Mark Matthews, was walking along the river, and he sees the same thing. And according to Matthews, quote, "It didn't show any signs of aggression, but it was running, and I wanted to see what it was. So I fired at it, hit it 4 times, end quote.
1: And was the body there? Did they capture the Loveland Frog?
0: He did collect the body, and he was able to prove, hey, my partner hadn't been losing his marbles. My partner wasn't hallucinating. Look, here it is. We've got the Loveland Frog. Dead, of course, because it had been shot 4 times. But here's the tragedy of the story. It was just an innocent iguana.
1: Oh, an overgrown iguana?
0: Hey, iguanas get pretty big. I mean, have you seen some of the footage from Florida when they had that cold snap where the invasive iguanas were all dropping out of the trees?
1: I know. It's like a coconut. People think, oh, a delicious fruit, vegetable, nut. What is a coconut?
0: Fruit.
1: It's not an animal, though.
0: No. Okay. No, but they do fall out of trees like frozen iguanas.
1: And if you're walking down the street minding your own business and a coconut or an iguana hits you in the head, you could get a concussion.
0: Yeah, and I mean, iguanas, they are pretty strange looking. They're covered in lumps and bumps. They've got sort of odd, like, stubby heads, and they've got muscular arms. So it's entirely possible that this second event was just a pet that had escaped or been released or something like that. And then because there was already in that area the idea of the frogman, you take all of those elements, you take the urban legend of the frogman, you combine that with an unusually large iguana. Next thing you know, you've got a police officer firing wildly into the night with his service revolver and showing up at the police station, thumping the corpse of an innocent lizard on the table.
1: We're primed to see what we want to see. If that's the narrative that's going around and we see a strange iguana, I don't think iguanas are, like, you know, endemic. Is that the word I'm looking for? I don't think iguanas live in Ohio. So you're primed to believe these things. You see an overgrown iguana, boom. You think it's that. It's just like in that documentary, The Sixth Sense, where Bruce Willis has been dead the whole movie, but he just believes.
0: Spoiler alerts.
1: Sorry, I ruined it for everyone. It's a hot new movie.
0: I was
1: going to
0: watch that later today.
1: I'm just saying he's dead and he sees, you know, he thinks he's alive and he's primed to see the world the way he wants it to, even though the whole movie, everyone's been ignoring him because he's a ghost.
0: Yeah. And also Rosebud was the name of the sled. The other thing that we should get out of this story, again, that quote from the police officer, it didn't show any signs of aggression, but it was running and I wanted to see what it was. So I shot it.
1: Nothing more American than that.
0: Yeah, that's a problem. And that's going to show up again in some of the other stories we're going to look at today.
1: All right. When we come back, we'll talk another cryptid. We're doing a roundup of these creatures, these mythical creatures that people may or may not have seen. Bigfoot is one that gets a lot of press. But coming back, the Flatwood Monster, a towering figure with glowing eyes. So bizarre, it looks like it came from another world. Nathan Radke is here. Check out his upcoming book. Pre-order it. It's called Uncover Up, How to Think Clearly in the Age of Conspiracy. We'll be back with Conspiracy Corner in a jiffy. Oh, I like that one. I've never said that before.
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14: Cryptids, animals that people see that are strange. Bigfoot is one that gets all the attention. But tonight we're doing a roundup. We're doing the cryptid deep cuts. These are creatures that when you hear about them, you'll think, wait, what did I just hear? What the heck is going on? I'm here with Nathan Radke, a professor of conspiracy studies. Check out his upcoming book, Uncover Up, How to Think Clearly in the Age of Conspiracy. Pre-order that wherever books are sold. Nathan, welcome back to the show.
15: What the heck is going on?
14: I don't know. Full stop.
15: And what the heck was going on in 1952, on a summer evening in Braxton County, West Virginia?
14: Nice transition, Nathan. Okay, let's talk about the Flatwoods Monster. That's what we're going to talk about.
15: So some kids were out playing. They see a bright light flash across the sky. And it appears to land on the property of a nearby farm. So they run home. They get their mom. And then the kids and their mom and some other kids, they all go out to where they thought the site of the crash was. And the group all walks up together to a hill. And they encounter a strange mist, an odd metallic smell. And at the top of the hill was an old gnarled tree. One of the kids aims his flashlight at it, and the group sees something terrifying. It's a creature 10 feet tall, round face, surrounded by a dark hood. The eyes were large and emitted a greenish light. It had a pair of spindly claws that it held in front of its cloaked body. And whatever this thing was, it hissed at them and then started gliding silently towards the group.
14: Oh, no.
15: Oh, yeah. And so they did what all of us would have done, what you would do and I would do. They
14: run and
15: ran
14: scream.
15: Away.
14: Yeah.
15: Exactly. they run away. They hide back at the house. Now, this is a pretty small town. A local newspaperman hears about the excitement, and so he interviews the woman and the kids and gets their stories. And he says they are clearly terrified. Like, this is not a hoax. This is not a prank. These kids are, they're so frightened that they almost have physical symptoms. And in the morning, that newspaperman goes up to the hilltop to investigate. And he doesn't find a monster, but he does see some strange tracks on the ground. Now, unlike the Loveland frog that we talked about, this story did get some media attention, so we can look at those newspaper articles. I mean, it was 1952, flying saucer mania going strong. But this event, which became known as the Flatwoods Monster Incident, probably contributed to and was influenced by the media reporting on aliens and flying saucers.
14: So was this so much a cryptid as it was an alien encounter?
15: Well, I mean, there is a little bit of one and a little bit of the other. Because on the one hand, we have this, you know, there was something in the sky. But on the other hand, this is so different from all of the other typical alien encounters that we've come across. This is not a little green man or a little gray man. Like, all of those tropes that we have about aliens and, like, kidnappings and things like that, none of them are present back then in 1952. And so it's kind of interesting for that reason. It's, you know, people were interested in aliens, but the myth of aliens hadn't consolidated yet.
14: Now, if Bigfoot is just wandering around the woods, minding his own business, if the Loveland frog has a magic wand, maybe casting spells, what is the Flatwoods monster doing with its shadowy hood?
15: I mean, looking fabulous for one.
14: Right.
15: And also gliding and hissing.
14: Okay.
15: Now, there is perhaps an explanation for this one as well.
14: Oh, really? I just completely believed it was real.
15: I know, me too. But then I looked into it for a bit. There had been a meteor shower that night that was widely known. And that could explain, of course, the strange light moving across the sky. And just like in the Kelly Hopkinsville incident we talked about before, when a farmhouse was attacked by monsters, there is a non-alien creature that could explain these sightings. Big round face, eyes that reflect light, moving silent through the air at night.
14: A car?
15: A car, exactly. Or
14: headlights?
15: Or an owl.
14: Oh, an owl. It seems like owls seem to come up here a lot when people see these things and think they're aliens or creatures.
15: Well, if you think about it, when are you going to see an owl? You're going to see an owl at night in the dark. It's going to be kind of like, it's going to be cloaked in the darkness. It's going to be up in the tree. Have you ever seen an owl in real life? They are pretty freaky looking.
14: All right, I just need to take a little derail here. R.I.P. Flocko, the owl that was escaped the Central Park Zoo and was flying around Central Park and then I think hit a building and died. I have never seen an owl in person other than at the zoo.
15: I have, and they are disturbing, especially at night, of course, in a state of fear and nervousness when you're expecting to see something weird. It'd be really easy for people to honestly mistake a brief glimpse of an owl in a tree, I mean, just with your flashlight beam, as a tall monster. And it turned out the tracks were from a local farmer's truck.
14: Oh, so there goes that one. Now, the frenzy in the town afterward, did they capitalize it for tourism? Is it a part of the town's kind of legend and history? Like, what happens after these sightings?
15: Well, I mean, that's kind of interesting because on the one hand, yeah, towns often do capitalize on these things. I mean, in a place like Point Pleasant, they've got a big statue of Mothman. If your town can get a good enough story, that'll bring people in. But for the people who experienced it, it was terrifying. They left town not too long afterwards, and they weren't seeking out some kind of media attention. They were properly frightened. These people probably weren't scammers, but they probably did not encounter some kind of strange cryptid either.
14: Let's go to our last cryptid in our cryptid roundup, the Enfield Horror. Is this an example of mass panic? Like, is this an example where somebody sees something, tells their neighbors are now primed to see it, everyone sees it, everyone goes kind of a little insane temporarily? Kind of like the same mentality as a human stampede or human crush event, I believe they're called now.
15: Yeah, this is a classic example of that. I mean, it's the spring of 1973 in the tiny town of Enfield, Illinois, and the population is terrified. It starts when a man named Henry McDaniel thought he heard a scratching at his door, and when he opened it, he saw a creature about 4.5 feet tall with 2 short arms, 3 legs, strange, and large eyes. It was gray, and it stood upright like a person. And just like in the Loveland frog incident, the man responded to this by opening fire on it.
14: Of course.
15: I mean, this can't be our first response to everything. I guess when you have a hammer, everything looks like a nail, and when you have a gun, maybe everything's a target. But McDaniel claimed he hit the creature at least once and made a hissing noise and hopped away. And unlike the Loveland frog, there are contemporary reports about this in the media. I came across an article from a local paper with the amazing headline, "Monster is Poo-Pooed." And that a local...
16: That is a great headline.
15: That's a good headline. And a local diner owner is interviewed, and she's asked if the monster's been caught, and she says, no, but if we do, we're going to butcher him and eat him.
16: Delicious!
15: Yeah. Fried monster. Meanwhile, a group of men were taken into custody by the local authorities after they were found wandering drunkenly around with shotguns looking to kill it.
16: Okay.
15: And a local boy claimed he had encountered the creature, and it had attacked him. And so, yeah, this tiny town is getting, like, lit up by this. Of course, later the boy said he had just said it to mess with his neighbor, Henry McDaniel. But at this point in my research, when I was looking into this thing, I started to wonder, what is the real Enfield horror? Because between all the propaganda and the paranoia and the gunfire and the angry armed mobs and the bloodthirst and the lies, I mean, at the risk of sounding like a 1960s Twilight Zone episode, maybe the real Enfield monster was us.
16: All along. Wow, that was very like Jerry Springer final thought, summarizing the chaos.
15: It was, but there's more.
16: Oh.
15: Because a man wrote to the local paper asking people to stop shooting at this thing. Because okay. he thought he knew what it was. 4 feet tall, gray, upright, short arms, three legs, hopping around. Any thoughts?
16: Dog. Injured dog.
15: Pet kangaroo.
16: Oh!
15: His escaped pet kangaroo, that third leg, was the tail. And of course, kangaroos do use that tail for locomotion. This would explain the size and the shape and the hopping and the three legs. And McDaniel disagreed, though, because he said he had had a pet kangaroo and the Enfield monster had looked nothing like it. Which raises a very important question. What's with all the pet kangaroos in 1970s America?
16: That is the real moral of the story, getting to the bottom of that question, which I don't think we can. The like, exotic animal pet laws in the U.S. are very strange. Like, they give rise to the Tiger King, that weird pandemic documentary that we all watch for no good reason about that guy who's now in jail. I don't know what the moral of the story is here, but I will say, I've enjoyed rounding up these cryptids with you, Nathan.
15: As always, I'm happy to be here.
16: All right. Nathan has a great book that you can now pre-order. It's called Uncover Up, How to Think Clearly in the Age of Conspiracy. Nathan Radke is a professor of conspiracy studies at Humber Polytechnic. It's been a joy, Nathan. Thanks for being here.
15: Oh, always happy to do it.
16: Coming up, you've got a dream vacation to Europe planned. 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In a few moments' time, messy money matters. Who should move the date, the traveler or the bride?
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16: It's Messy Money Matters. We're going to go over people's ridiculous money dilemmas, weigh in on them here with economics professor Eric Kam from Toronto Metropolitan University. Eric, welcome to the show.
31: Well, it's an honor to be back, David.
16: Good. What's been going on? What's new in your life? We're doing the chit-chat podcast-style portion of the show.
31: Well, actually, things are busy up here in Canada. My daughter just returned home after 6 months of living in Oslo, Norway.
16: Huh.
31: And so she's been reunifying with her family and remembering what it's like to live with other humans who may want to do things according to another schedule other than hers. So that's awesome. She'll be 22 on July the 4th. So we're all just learning to live together again. And my son, he's 12. We didn't plan it that way. But he just graduated last week from grade 6.
16: Ah, sixth grade. I speak both Canadian and American.
31: And to give you an idea of Jonah's effervescent, over-the-top extroversion to his grade 6 graduation dance, when almost every other kid wore shorts and a t-shirt, Jonah wore a tuxedo.
16: Ah, look at Jonah. Okay, well, thanks for the update. That was very intimate, conversational, and let's get into these dilemmas, I guess.
31: Sure.
16: Okay, a man and his wife book their dream trip to Europe months in advance. I feel like every flight hotel reservation these days is non-refundable. Like, when I go on the airline website and it's like the refundable ticket, it's 175 times the price of the non-refundable fare. So whatever, I get that. Anyway, the man of this couple, his sister gets engaged and he tells his sister, hey, I have this trip booked. It's my dream vacation. Anyway, the sister books the wedding during the vacation. The guy who's taking the trip, the brother to the sister. Am I doing well painting these characters? Maybe.
31: It's enough. It's family.
16: Anyway, the brother of the sister to be wed, she picks a wedding date on his dream vacation date. He says, it's too expensive to reschedule. I can just cancel it if attending the wedding is important, but that would suck. His sister starts accusing him of guilt tripping her out of her wedding, her dream date. Anyway, the whole family's upset. What do you do when you have a vacation planned and a friend or family member, close one, books a wedding on your vacation? This can't be the first time this has happened.
31: You know, this really is a microcosm as to why I hate weddings.
16: Mm-hmm.
31: I hate being in them. I mm-hmm. hate being invited to them.
16: Preach.
31: And when someone says to me, listen, we're making a wedding, but we're really tight on numbers and we don't think you can be invited, I have a little party. I'm so excited.
16: Thank
31: not
16: you.
31: To be invited, not to bring a gift, but but I digress.
16: I am here with Larry David, economics professor at Toronto Metropolitan University.
31: Well, it's kind of true. And so this brings up the lunacy that happens during and around weddings. People completely lose their minds. And this one, to me, is a little bit easier than it's... When I first read it, I was like, well, this is tough because it's siblings. But then it really isn't. The person was told... We are going to be on vacation during this period. That should have been a blackout period for the wedding if they gave a damn about their sibling. They didn't. They booked it when it was convenient for them and said, my sibling will find a way around this. If I was the sibling, to be blunt, and I love my brother, I'd be like, I told you the days I couldn't be there. You chose one anyway. All the best. Send me pictures.
16: You studied hard. You've published economics papers in journals. You teach university students. Aren't you glad that you're well qualified to weigh in on an economics dilemma like this? This is what you should teach in your class.
31: This is what I teach in my class. I do a lot of the economics of human behavior, but I also teach the economics of common sense. And this is really about, it's about respect, right? It's about civil relationships. It's about respect. And I listen, not everything my brother does makes me happy, and I'm sure I make him angry too. But one thing that we do is we do respect what I call sort of the boundary conditions, which is when you're told that something is on a particular day. If my brother told me he has three children, one of his children's bar or bat mitzvahs or weddings were that day's carved in stone. And I'm not traveling. I'm not going away. I'm not having my carpets cleaned. I'm there.
16: There's a couple of things here. People treat weddings like they're this, you know, holiest, most important thing, drop everything. But for the man taking his dream trip to Europe, let's just suppose he's never gone. He's been planning it for years, finally saved up for it. Why is that any less or more important than the sibling's wedding? And the sibling knew the date. They knew the date.
31: They knew the date. And it's not more important. A wedding is of utmost importance to the two people standing at the altar.
16: And my mother. And my mother.
31: And your mother. And my mother, too. They should chat. But this is the problem. Weddings cause people to lose complete sanity.
16: Yep.
31: And what really amazes me about this, and I tell my students this and they laugh, but it's not a joke. I go, you know, if any other machine that we have created since people walked upright broke 50% of the time, like marriage, we'd throw it out. But we keep running the same play over and over, expecting a different result. So why am I going to cancel my trip that I booked first, that you violated the date that I gave you, to attend something that is 50-50 to still be valid 7 years from now? I'll send you pictures from Europe. You send me pictures from your wedding. All the best.
16: You and I, having both a divorce behind us, are definitely non-biased in weighing in on this.
31: Not jaded at all.
16: All right. Our next dilemma, I forgot to send you, but it's totally fictional. The person involved, his name is David, and it involves their childhood friend. Okay. My childhood best friend is getting married in October. We kind of fell out of touch about 20 years ago. There's that sentimental, oh, you know, whatever. We got in a big fight in our early 20s, and then we haven't really resolved it, to be honest. But we're still like, it's so long ago. He's still my childhood best friend. Still love him. Still know him. Talk to him once every 3 years, okay? My current best friend, who I speak to all the time, love to death, stay with when I travel, like, on the roster, on my favorites on my phone. He's having a 40th birthday party at the same time as the childhood best friend's wedding. They're both, one I have to fly to Toronto to, the other I got to fly to the desert to. Which one do I go to?
31: You know damn well which one you should go to. You should go to your current best friend's 40th birthday party. This is a no-brainer. I mean, one is sentimentality, which is nice. I think very highly and have wonderful memories of my elementary school friends, David, but they're just memories and you're not making new ones. And the other is with a person that you make continually new memories and knows what's going on in your life. And if you gave both of them a 10 question checklist about David Cooper's life today, who'd get 10 out of 10?
16: So the current friend. Yeah.
31: Right. So that's it. That's current. I like the word current because this is your life today.
16: But it's just a 40th birthday. I feel like the wedding, you know, society puts so much more onto a wedding.
31: Society. Big deal. What do you care what society? No, this is what matters is your relationship with today's best friend, all due respect, is stronger and more relevant and probably more important to you than the relationship with your original best friend. And I think that's the relationship that you have to honor. This one, this to me is a drop dead easy answer.
16: Oh boy, but I'm gonna feel bad. That's the thing. Weddings make everyone feel bad.
31: That's right. That's why we shouldn't have them anymore. Please don't invite me.
16: Abolish the wedding? Is that your position?
31: Or just leave me out of every single one of them ever.
16: Yeah, you've got similar Larry David energy to me. I've been at a wedding where the mother-in-law's sister, okay, the bride's aunt, got so drunk and started like getting violent, and she like punched the mother-in-law, the mother of the bride. So a bunch of big guys kind of eject her from the wedding, and it was a buffet-style wedding. So as this drunk aunt is being ejected from the wedding, they pass by the buffet, and there's one of the dishes is tater tots. So as she's getting kicked out of the wedding, she grabs a handful of tater tots with her free hand and starts eating them as she's being dragged out of the wedding. And I just felt the need to share that story with you to show you how wild and crazy weddings are and how nuts people get.
31: No, wait, this one you're going to love. The audience is going to love this.
16: We only have about 30 seconds. Give it to me fast.
31: Went to a wedding rehearsal, and the mother of the groom, hated the bride. And so it was the rehearsal, and it was his turn to walk down the aisle, and he didn't hear. And the consultant goes, insert name, walk down the aisle now. And the mother-in-law screams out, he doesn't have to. I'll give up every deposit. Let's call this over.
16: People are nuts. Eric, it's been a joy weighing in on this messy money marriage matter with you.
31: I will hopefully see you soon, but not at a wedding.
16: Up next, is depression better treated with a pill or a conversation with a therapist? Science has an opinion on this one, and the answer might depend on just how depressed you are. Details next.
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15: When you're struggling with depression, is it better to talk about your problems, like talk therapy, or take something that might alter your brain chemistry, like antidepressant medication? It sounds like a simple question, but the answer can get complicated and people have a lot of opinions on it. But let's talk about what the science has to say. I'm here with Frederik Wienicke, a clinical psychologist at Radboud University in the Netherlands, to discuss this. Fritz, welcome to the program.
19: Yeah, hi David. Thanks a lot for the invite.
15: So maybe there's a mistake in framing depression and treatment as sort of taking medication versus talking, as if these are just polar opposites. You can take one of those two options. Would that be a wrong way to think of it, that these are kind of like either or options?
19: I think definitely yes. And in clinical reality and also in the treatment guidelines, oftentimes the combination is preferred. So especially like if you're more severely depressed, people generally say it's better to do both together instead of either or.
15: Now, before we get into your findings, I got to get a definition here. What is psychodynamic therapy and what makes a session doing that type of therapy different from other kinds?
19: So what I'd like to say, it's kind of like Sigmund Freud. If people know Sigmund Freud, the Austrian neurologist, but then I also like to say it's not like Sigmund Freud. So he was somewhat controversial, but he has been dead since about 100 years. And since then, there's been many great thinkers who developed and refined his technique. So basically, current psychodynamic treatment, it focuses on the person as a whole, right? So we don't only look at the symptoms, we don't only try to get rid of the symptoms, but we try to see the person as a whole and try to see what are these things they're struggling with, what are they struggling in the relationship, which keeps repeating in different relationships, and also how these things might relate to earlier experiences in their life, right? So maybe something happened in childhood, which then somehow seems to be related to their struggles.
15: It does sound like the average talk therapy session I have, but we won't get into me. Let's get into your findings. Let's get into your study. What exactly were some of the questions you were trying to get answers to?
19: Yeah, so in this study, basically we look at two questions. The first one is on the efficacy, because some people might know that psychodynamic treatments, there's a debate around the efficacy, right? So there are some people, they're quite vocal, quite loud. They say it's not effective, it's not evidence-based. Oftentimes, they have somewhat outdated views of the treatment, maybe still connected to Freud. So therefore, the first question was, generally, is it effective? So if someone gets psychodynamic treatment, are they actually getting better in comparison to antidepressant medication? And then the second question is that we don't only look on the average, is it effective, but actually for which kind of patients might psychodynamics be better and for which the medication?
15: Say more about that. Why is it important here to look at individuals rather than just sort of average everything out and then come to some conclusions?
19: So what we oftentimes see in depression research, all these treatments are about equally efficacious on average. So then for the population, it doesn't matter if you do one treatment or the other. But if you look at the individual, so like really the individual patient, we know that some treatments are more effective for some people and some treatments for other people. But actually how we can figure this one out, okay, David, for you, is it antidepressant medication or psychotherapy? We don't really know this, right? So it's more trial and error. And then this research question is actually aiming at finding the evidence, how we can better assign people to these treatments.
16: So it's weird. I'm about to say, generally speaking, as you just said, it depends on the individual. But generally speaking, what did you find when it came to talk therapy versus medication? In which cases does one help more than the other? In which cases does the combination help?
19: So what we find, maybe to talk about the efficacy for 1 second, is on average, they are about equally efficacious, but we don't find these differences between the two for most outcomes. Interestingly, we were able to look both at clinician-rated depressive outcomes. So then the therapist or some external person does the interview with you and say, okay, more or less, this is your level or severity of depression. There we do see that antidepressants are slightly more efficacious. So then taking the antidepressant medication is a bit better. But for the other outcomes, and also if we ask the patient themselves how they're doing, how depressed they are, we don't find any differences between the two treatments. In terms of moderators, we find that actually if you are more severely depressed, so you have more symptoms, more impaired functioning, then actually the antidepressant medication seems to be better, at least at the end of the treatment.
16: Interesting. So for mild cases, they're about equal, and for more severe cases, the medication seems to be a little bit in the lead here.
19: Yeah, exactly.
16: Now, is there a lesson here about how difficult it is to measure something as, I don't know, subjective as depression in the first place?
19: Yeah, that's a good question. The difference might be due to the instruments we're using, right, to measure depression. So the one where the clinician or the therapist assesses the depressive symptoms of the patient, it was the Hamilton Depression Rating Scale, which focuses more on the somatic complaints, right? So could be some physical issues they have connected to the depression, loss of energy, these kind of things, right? And then the self-report measures included in our study, they're more about the cognitions. So for instance, someone has this loss of motivation, or these things, right? So it might be that actually we're measuring different aspects of the disorder.
16: Now, let's zoom into this these findings that severe depression may benefit from medication better, because I've had major depression. It's currently, I guess, in remission or whatever. But when it's been really bad for me, it's kind of hard to do self-reflection in therapy, because I just get trapped in these loops where, you know, one little thing really just triggers me. I know that's just a personal example. But is that something that you're suggesting, your findings might suggest, that when someone is really struggling, it makes the positive benefits of talk therapy, self-reflection, a little bit harder because of how much they're struggling?
19: So we do think it could be due to this. We didn't really explicitly test this, right? So therefore, you would have to collect additional measures, really talk to the patients. We couldn't really check this, but it would be an option, right? Because with the antidepressants or the medication, you also have the placebo effect, right? So you're taking the medication, the patient expects to get better. This might be something that explains the effect. Another thing is that also people say that antidepressant medication, they kind of suppress the symptoms, or they can immediately have some effect on the organism, and that this might actually help the patients for the first time in a long period actually breathe and have this kind of like break from the symptoms. The interesting thing is, however, that we don't find this benefit at the follow-up, or like sometime after the treatment has ended, a couple of months later, right? So it is that for the people who are more severely depressed at the end of treatment, yes, then antidepressant medication seems to be better. But it might be simply that psychodynamic psychotherapy simply needs a bit longer to get the patient, to motivate them for self-reflection before it actually gets its effects.
16: I want to cover one more thing. There's a lot of people that have strong opinions about both medication and talk therapy. There are those that might think they don't want or need medication. They just want to get to what they feel is the root cause. And conversely, there's people that might say, like, I don't want therapy. I just want immediate relief to my symptoms. What does your research say, or what can it say to people with either of those instincts that kind of take a very, maybe not extreme, but sort of strong view in either direction for both of these things?
19: So I think if we look at the efficacy on average, it doesn't really have such of a big of a difference. It really is about the individual, right? And therefore, I think it is important that there's more such research also on other factors of the patient. We looked, I think, at 20 patient characteristics to assign them to one or the other treatment. We simply need more of this research, right? And we also need to look at other types of psychotherapy to really make some good conclusion on this. On average, it doesn't matter for the individual. It might still matter if they do one or the other.
16: Well, Fritz, I've really enjoyed the chat. Thanks so much for being on the program.
19: Yes. Thank you.
16: Frederik Wienicke is a clinical psychologist at Radboud University in the Netherlands. That's a wrap on our Tuesday night show. Thanks for tuning in. Got feedback for the show, a suggestion for a guest, or just want to reach out? My inbox is open. 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I'm lonely. I would love to hear from you. Good night.
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13: From the national newsroom of the Canadian Press, I'm Naira Ahmed. A wildfire evacuation order covering hundreds of properties in West Kelowna, BC, has been downgraded hours after it was issued. Residents of 357 properties have been allowed home after a nearby wildfire that had been burning out of control was reclassified as being held. The BC Wildfire Service says the 8-hectare wildfire is not expected to spread beyond its existing perimeter or control lines. Prime Minister Mark Carney sat down with the leaders of the United Arab Emirates, India, Italy, and South Korea at the G7 summit in France today. After a meeting with the Italian Prime Minister, the two announced Canada and Italy have entered talks on a purchase of M346 advanced jet trainer aircraft. It's not yet clear how many jets Canada is looking to buy. The first full day of the 2026 Leader Summit also included discussions on conflicts in the Middle East and a drop in foreign aid funding that is forcing the world to rethink how it handles international development. The Federal Taxpayers Watchdog says he wants to see automatic tax filing expanded out to more Canadians. Francois Bolloré says Canadians with simple tax situations should be able to get pre-filled tax returns from the Canada Revenue Agency, that for their approval rather than navigating the complex tax code. He says Ottawa should look at simplifying that code in the coming years.
23: I remember being, when I was studying law, the Income Tax Act was about that thick. Now it's twice the size, double. It's completely nuts.
13: The federal government plans to roll out pre-filled tax returns to 1 million Canadians starting next year. Meanwhile, Canada's Justice Minister says he will take the summer to review the work of a committee tasked with determining if Canada is ready to allow people with mental illness access to medically assisted dying. People with a mental illness as their sole underlying condition are currently ineligible to access MAID, but that exclusion is set to end next March. Hockey Night in Canada will not air on CBC next season. Here's Canadian Press reporter Lisa Laporte.
24: Rogers Sportsnet and the CBC say in a joint statement the public broadcaster will no longer carry NHL broadcasts. Hockey Night has aired for nearly 75 years on CBC television. A sublicensing agreement between Rogers Communications and the CBC, which allowed the program to air on the network, expired at the end of the Stanley Cup playoffs.
13: The two sides did not extend the partnership for the 2026-2027 campaign, the first year of Rogers' 12-year, $11 billion broadcast rights deal with the National Hockey League. And Lionel Messi of Argentina has tied the World Cup career-scoring record at 16 goals with a hat-trick against Algeria. His first-ever World Cup hat-trick in the 76th minute gave Argentina a 3-0 lead over Algeria. This is the Canadian Press. In sports, Norway has completed its 4-1 World Cup victory over Iraq in Boston. The fans sounded really good at the Viking Row in their team's first World Cup in 28 years. Earlier today, France rebounded from a sluggish first half to beat Senegal 3-1, and still to come in the late game, Argentina and Algeria face off in Kansas City. Meanwhile, a federal court judge has dismissed Thomas Partey's bid for emergency relief after Canada denied the Ghana midfielder entry to the FIFA World Cup. The former Arsenal player is awaiting trial next year in England on 7 counts of rape and 1 count of sexual assault. He has pleaded not guilty. The opener of the Toronto Blue Jays 3-game series with the Boston Red Sox is underway at Fenway Park. The American League East rivals have struggled over the opening months of the season. And Serena and Venus Williams are bringing their doubles partnership back at Wimbledon. The All England Club has announced the doubles wildcard invitation for the Williams sisters to the tournament, which starts in less than 2 weeks. From the Canadian Press, I'm Naira Ahmed.
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26: This is London Live. My name is Mike Stubbs. If we're going to get our heads around the River District idea, I think we do have to go back in time. We do have to go back to what was happening before and then compare to where we are now. It's always important to do that. Look at what has happened, look at what is happening now, and then what can happen. You bring together the past, present, the future, and it can help us to really paint a picture of what this could be all about for London. Diane Silva is the president of the London Community Foundation. And we had an opportunity to sit down with Diane and discuss this because Diane was heavily involved in what was happening the first time this came up and has been involved this time. Perfect person to speak with. Here is Diane first on Back to the River, which didn't happen, but in order to give us a better refresher, here's Diane to help us out.
5: Sure. Yeah. No, I know. That was an exciting time for the foundation. It was all under Martha Powell's leadership. And we had a committee that was all about community mobilization. And they saw the opportunity with the river being this strategic asset that we have and that runs through our downtown. They saw this opportunity to invest in the river, make it more of a destination for families, individuals, and businesses to pop up, and arts and culture. And I remember being a staff person at the time and following things along and the energy that was put into this, even with that international design competition, and really having the city as a partner to, you know, make this come into a reality. And I think where things changed along the way, maybe it could have been this feeling that maybe we weren't ready financially as a city because of the fact that there were other competing priorities. And then there was that also tension with the, I remember one of the things with the environment assessment, but also with the, the dam. And I think there was a little bit of tension with that. Not that we were suggesting which path was the right path forward. But it was just that all these things that came up as tension points that it really stalled, that it just made the project die at that time. And this is well before COVID that happened. Yep. Yeah. So here we are.
26: It's such a unique area because I think when we look at it, Londoners would say, how is it? Because that's, if you look historically, here we are in London's bicentennial. That was where things got going. And you think, well, why didn't they just keep going from there? So many different municipalities, so many different cities will have an area like that. And that's where it all began. That's kind of the heartbeat. And it's strange that London hasn't kind of grown that way, but we aren't completely away from that yet. We could still make something there, could we not?
5: I hope we do. And I think there are signs pointing to this. You know, the Canadian Urban Institute led this whole study over the course of a year that the city initiated to reimagine the downtown. And one of the areas is the River District, because we know that this is an underutilized asset that we have. Again, it's an envy of many large cities to have a river that runs through your downtown. Like you said, it was the start of our city, and here we are still, you know, kicking tires around it. But I think today's context is different. And this is where I'm feeling that there's hope for movement. You see the investments that have been made. You've got Canada Life Place. You've got the market. You also have the development with more residential towers that are also located not far from the river. You also know that, you know, Tricar Group and Cops Build All and the other businesses in the surrounding area really want to make this intentional reinvestment or revitalizing this, the language even of a river district. We also have the bicycle cafe that's also located right there. So we have these emerging opportunities that are really signaling that we need to be investing in the river. And I'm so excited about this potential opportunity for more activation and more investments that will have a ripple effect, not only for, you know, the downtown, but it has a ripple effect across our community and how we're seen nationally as well. We know, and I've been privy to a lot of these sessions, you know, hearing from young people that go to Western, from business owners, the whole spectrum of people, and how different people are seeing the downtown today, right? It's not all negative. They see the potential. They want to see their downtown thrive. We know we want it to be a destination, but we also know it's a place that, you know, businesses, when they choose to stay down, when they choose to come to London, they're also looking at our downtown, because our downtown should be a calling card, right? For people to, you know, bring their partners to stay, make a life, raise their children. And even when you look at Western grads that are coming from other communities and they come to London, they want to stay in London because London is affordable. It's easy to get around, as much as we make complain about traffic. But they see the

0: the time when we were initiating this whole process of Back to the River, many stakeholders were engaged and into this. You've got even anchor institutions like the chamber, you had, the university, you had indigenous groups, you had a full spectrum of groups. I'm thinking that maybe it's because times have significantly changed. We've had a pandemic. We've had a slow recovery from the pandemic. We also know economically that, again, our country is, we don't have a trade deal with the US. We're having, one of the highest unemployment rates in the country. We're in this perpetual funk. And I think us as Londoners are saying, I'm feeling like that they're feeling no more. It's time to change the narrative about our city. We know that we have great assets here. We know we have, it's a great place for to raise your family. We have the best educational institutions here. We've got Western, Fanshawe. We've got the best healthcare here. We've got an emerging, and I'd say even past emerging, thriving tech sector. We also have this music designation, UNESCO music designation. And these are assets that are just building up, right? That we have, that we need to start, saying, no. The narrative of London has changed. We've matured. We've evolved. We're far more diverse than ever before. It's not looking back in the rearview mirror about who we were, back in the glory days. It's who we are today, recreating the glory days, right? For what's ahead. And that's what gives me excitement. And I'm now newer as a CEO, 2 years, and talking to groups and being part of these discussions. I'm feeling like now the time is right. And we can't miss this opportunity. I'm really going to say that we can't miss out on this opportunity. This is the chance of a lifetime. There's a lot of things that are pointing to this. Again, even philanthropy has a desire to see, arts and culture really thrive in our community. And I really feel that's all interconnected. Even housing, there's great opportunities with a strong downtown. You're going to have better housing for all. Not just market rates, but even affordable and deeply affordable. We're seeing the Covent Garden market being busier. There's a lot of good, I think, happening right now.
1: Watch it with great interest. Diane, thank you. This has felt good to hear all of these things.
0: Good.
1: Thank you for doing that.
0: Okay. Well, let's hope that we pull this through, okay? See it to the finish line. Thank you.
1: Thank you. That is Diane Silva, President and CEO of the London Community Foundation. So it does feel different to somebody who's directly involved this time around. So maybe we do see that. The other question in all of this, of course, is what is it that Londoners want to see? Is it, well, leave all that alone. It's been fine. We don't need it developed at all. I think it'd be really cool to take more advantage of it. I really, really do. I hope this does go somewhere. We'll see what comes out of the Strategic Priorities and Policy Committee meeting today. Then, as Diane says, it would go to council. And then maybe we begin to really put some plans together on this. Down at the Forks of the Thames. This is London Live on 980 CFPL.
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9: This is London Live. My name is Mike Stubbs, and we have been talking about developing down by the river again, at the Forks of the Thames. This comes up a couple times a decade. Last time it was called Back to the River. This time it seems to be River District. But a lot of questions do come up. Anthony had a great question. Hey, it's a floodplain. What does that mean when you're trying to develop it? Well, let's get some thoughts from somebody who can look at the building side of things when we're looking at actually developing. He is the CEO of the London Home Builders Association. He is Jared Zafman. Jared, how are things?
10: Mike, good. How are you?
9: I'm okay. Very interested, because we had a conversation with Diane Silva from the London Community Foundation, and she was encouraged, based on the number of different companies, organizations who seem to really be, you know, leaning into this particular time as being a time when, yeah, we could maybe see some true development in that area. When you hear from home builders, how often does down by the Forks of the Thames enter into a conversation?
10: You know, I wouldn't say it comes up all the time, but certainly from time to time, we definitely have a number of, I would say, some of our larger builder developers who I think have a keen interest in it and really see it as a focal point and a big piece of attraction for our city, existing residents, and potentially future residents.
9: So what would it be, Jared, that makes it attractive to a developer? We can look and say it's beautiful. What else would it have?
10: Yeah, I mean, obviously the location, the visibility, what you have, the beauty of it is a huge piece of that. And that's, you know, something that is hard to put an exact dollar on, but certainly has attracted a lot of interest there. And then I think, you know, the downtown plan speaks to it as far as events and activations and activity that happens in the core and near the river already. But even the opportunity to have more of that take place. I mean, I certainly recall at one point having an apartment downtown on Rideout Street and, you know, being close to Harris Park when Rock the Park is happening. And I mean, it's a pretty amazing place to be during the summertime.
9: Is it ever? Now, you have experience and can look at this from a number of different angles, because you have seen through the eyes of a city councilor. When it comes to that development, what are the challenges that can exist from that standpoint?
10: Well, you know, I think one of them, which every city council now, you know, is grappling with, and I think London City Council has done a good job with, especially in the downtown, you know, when it comes to NIMBY or sort of the nod in my backyard discussions, you know, I think there's some that would like things to stay the way they are, where there's a real opportunity in that area for more intensification and development. And, you know, one of the challenges that we've seen over time as well is on the infrastructure side. So, you know, for example, there are some developers in downtown London who have interest in building up and along and near the river, but there's been a capacity issue. So there actually hasn't been enough sewage capacity in the downtown core to enable more construction in that area. The city has recently, I think, is almost underway completing that additional capacity expansion there downtown. So that type of activity is really critical. And to be honest, that's something that I'm quite mindful of for the city to focus on is from an infrastructure perspective, what can the city do to ensure that building in and around the Thames River is possible along the forks of the Thames?
9: Yeah, the city had posted on socials pictures of some of that infrastructure work. And it's not very often that a city with pride is showing pictures of down in the sewers and this is what we are creating. But it was looking at that, that this now opens the door for things like that. In terms of it being a floodplain, how much would that have to enter into the conversation when we were talking about builders and developers?
10: It's a big part of the conversation. You know, obviously the Upper Thames Conservation Authority has a big hand in that along with the city. And, you know, there are obviously engineering ways to mitigate water issues and to ensure proper structures. But, you know, it always depends on the area, the type of area and what type of mitigation efforts can be put in place to make sure that, you know, a building is sound and structurally safe. Obviously, that's the most critical piece there. So it's possible that not, you know, every area along the river is going to be amenable for intensification or development. But if there are opportunities near it, you know, again, having that key infrastructure in place. And, you know, I think previously some of the work that the city had done alongside support from the federal government with the dikes along the river to mitigate flooding issues. You know, there's a lot that can be done from a preventative side to mitigate those issues. And I think there's other opportunities to explore that in the future to ensure more type of development and more activity can take place along the river. Because, you know, if I think about cities like, you know, London, England, if I think about New York City, if I think about Amsterdam, you know, these are cities that, you know, water is just an integral part of those places, and they find a way to make it work.
9: And there you go. Yeah. In Amsterdam, the water was a really big problem. And then they found a way to make it work. So if we're dealing with a partial floodplain, we could probably find a way to make it work, too. We're talking with the CEO of the London Home Builders Association, Jared Zaifman, and looking at development. Roads, is that something that could be problematic in terms of access points in that area? Because it seems like we've created a road structure that's kind of cool. You come up Riverside and you're going over the bridge and then you're into the downtown area. It's a really neat entry point, but it doesn't allow for a lot of off ramps.
10: No, it doesn't. I mean, you know, other cities that have really invested in their river and their downtown, you know, there might be an expressway or something to that effect. You know, we're not in that position here in London. And I don't know if, you know, we're ever going to be in that position just based on the roads that exist currently. So it could be a question of, you know, what type of living takes place in those buildings, how much parking is available. You know, I will say that hearing from most of our builders that will, you know, build high rises, there's still an expectation in London. You know, people are driving around the city. They expect a spot for their car. So, you know, that could be a challenge as well. But, you know, maybe there could be more pedestrian orientation and more walking around the core. But again, that's all dependent on the market and who is willing to buy or rent downtown.
9: Jared, as a final note, when it would come to the kind of development in areas like that, do you basically have to go up? You're using the land better if you're building towers as opposed to anything else?
10: Yeah, you know, if we compare it to, you know, greenfield areas in the periphery of the city where there's a bit more land availability, you just don't have that capacity generally in the core. And so, you know, from a cost perspective, if you're investing into a parcel of land in the downtown, you know, that land's going to be a fair bit more expensive, in part because you're also going to have to build up on that to really make those numbers work. So we certainly would expect that, you know, most new buildings that go up in the core are likely going to have a fair bit of height. And, you know, kudos to City Council for their recent or somewhat recent heights review, which allowed for greater heights in the core, because I think that's the type of buildings we're going to need to see in the downtown and along the river and the Forks of the Thames to make it work. But, you know, the River District is a great idea. I know Adam Carapella with the Tricar Group is a big supporter of that, and lots of opportunity there, I think, still to come.
9: What was the reaction from some of the home builders after the city had looked and said, okay, heights in downtown, yeah, we can go bigger?
10: Is a very, very positive response. You know, it's something we had been pushing for. And, you know, again, it makes the math work better on projects. And, you know, it's something that I think our core is ready for, it needs. And, you know, we've seen so much activity happen in the core as a result, with more interest underway. And I think some more projects to come, hopefully, in the near future.
9: Jared, really appreciate you taking the time to speak with us today. Thank you.
10: Thanks, Mike.
9: That's Jared Zagman, CEO of the London Home Builders Association. So, quick synopsis of the conversation. Yes, you have developers and builders who are interested in that area. Doesn't come up every single time, but yeah, there is interest. They have to see what the infrastructure would allow for. There's the key, because you can't just say, build it and they will come. You got to make sure that if you build it, they come and they can flush the toilet. That's what you want. Last thing you want to do is say, yeah, the location is great. The water pressure is terrible. I get like 4 drops of water in my shower. I can't do it. That's not what you want either. So what is the infrastructure able to bear? And the city has been doing and will be doing work to ensure that the infrastructure can handle a little bit more. And from there, likely to build up. So towers in and around that area, where would they be? Would we need more road infrastructure? And if we did, what happens there? Still have to wonder, do we need more road infrastructure for the towers going in where the old health unit used to be? How are people going to get out of there? And if the idea is, well, they're not going to have cars, I don't know if we're there. That's like saying, yeah, sure, I can handle the winter, but I'm going to handle it in these flip-flops. It just, there's a level up that you need. You need some kind of footwear that's bigger than flip-flops, and I think we're going to need more roads in that area. Thanks for the conversation. This is London Live on 980 CFPL.
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9: This is London Live. My name is Mike Stubbs, and we are going to get an update on what the latest between the United States and Iran may mean for us when we're talking about gas prices. And for this, we get to turn to Patrick DeHaan of GasBuddy.com. Patrick, thanks so much for taking some time for us.
18: My pleasure, Mike. Appreciate you having me.
9: How busy has your day been with people saying, what do you think?
18: Yeah, you know, a lot of optimism suddenly. It's been real busy the last couple of days as everyone tries to make heads or tails of what's going to happen. And, you know, this is one of those things where I also get to remind people that, you know, oil prices shot up really quickly at the start of this. Keep in mind that the strait is still not open, though there's all the discussion centered around the strait reopening maybe later this week, but it's still closed. But having said that, oil prices are still going down even though the strait has remained closed, and that's good news. I mean, hey, after the last couple of weeks, I will take oil prices falling below $80 a barrel, which they did earlier today, to their lowest level since March. That's going to pave the road for more price decreases. London already down about a nickel a liter here in the last week, down 21 cents a liter from a month ago. We're going to continue to see prices falling so long as this deal doesn't unravel.
9: Patrick, one of the things that we saw almost right away was we saw a rise from, I'm not even sure where we were. It seems like a long time ago, even though it wasn't. We were somewhere around $1.30, maybe $1.40 in London, and we quickly saw $1.60. Then we saw $1.70, $1.80, into the $1.90s. If it was diesel, you were already well over $2 for a liter of gasoline. And then there was this settling where for the last little while, it's kind of been $1.60s, $1.70s. Was there a reason that things kind of fell back and then didn't keep escalating?
18: Well, absolutely there is. Right around Easter, Easter Sunday, President Trump tweeted, "You better open the strait. We're, you know, hell's coming for you," and a lot of things to escalate the situation. But shortly after that, there was a shift in tone from the administration, not on escalations, but let's make a deal. Open the strait up. Let's figure out a deal. Let's, you know, talk through it. And so there was a dramatic turn in the escalations, really kind of backslid into de-escalations and all the talk about a deal. And so oil markets have been declining the last few weeks on the prospect that, you know, there's discussions back and forth, there's a ceasefire. Well, let's turn the ceasefire into a broader deal. And now that appears on the cusp, the Strait may reopen. An MOU, you know, could be signed later this week. But the real question is the Strait actually going to reopen? Will the deal hold together, or could it fall apart? For now, I'd love to choose to be optimistic and that lower prices could return, but I have to be a little pessimistic that we've seen, you know, deals unraveling somewhat in the last couple of months. So I'm hoping it'll hold together. If it does, prices may continue inching lower. To your point, though, to get back to those $1.30 a liter prices, that may take a while.
9: Patrick DeHaan joining us, head of petroleum analysis at Gas Buddy. As we look at the situation as it stands right now, as usual, there is a lot of uncertainty tied to it. But you did talk about the MOU. What is that?
18: Well, that's the memorandum of understanding. That's where things are right now. There's not a formal agreement signed, just an MOU. So there's not even a peace deal that's happened yet. The Strait hasn't reopened. So nothing has changed from today compared to, say, 4 or 5 days ago. So, but oil prices are dropping nonetheless based on a potential signing of a deal later this week.
9: Okay. When it comes to the Strait of Hormuz, you've done a great job describing it for us and just how vital it is and the percentage of oil that does travel through there that then kind of circulates to a lot of parts of the globe. If there was, and here's a hypothetical again, based on all of our uncertainty, if there was some kind of toll that wound up being there, how problematic might that be going forward?
18: I think that's going to be problematic. I don't think the global, you know, especially Middle Eastern partners are not going to accept a toll. So we'll have to see. I don't know that countries are going to very quickly say much because right now it's in their interest just to get this backlog moving, get these ships moving. But I don't expect that long term that would be sustainable unless you're, you know, Iran. Iran is probably the only country thinking, hey, you know, we'll call it fees, we'll call it tolls. It doesn't matter what we call it, but I don't think the global economy is going to accept Iran's desire if that plays out in that way. Now, President Trump, maybe he gave that, you know, maybe they're covering the first 60 days of toll-free, and who knows, maybe the thing will change, but I don't think in the long run that's going to be very acceptable.
9: Patrick, for all the oil that was already there that maybe hasn't moved very quickly, maybe has sort of been stuck, is that oil still usable?
18: Oh, without a doubt. Oil doesn't have much of a shelf life, but when it gets refined, it does. You know, but there can be things taken, steps taken to remedy that. It can be re-refined. But yeah, certainly that oil does not have much of a shelf life. You don't really have to worry about it. So whatever oil has been stuck in the Strait is still perfectly usable.
9: We always hear when something starts, what all the worst case scenarios are going to be. And one of the things we did hear was watch out for jet fuel. This summer, you might not be able to fly here, here, here, and here, and look out, the European Union will have all kinds of trouble. We haven't heard those stories necessarily as frontline news. Have they still been there? Is there still a concern like that over things like jet fuel?
18: Well, you know, those stories always get the headlines. And, you know, as an analyst, you know, you have to be very mindful of context. Now, if nothing happened, if nobody stepped in to take action, those things may have come true. But if somebody's going to tell you a tornado is going to hit your house, or you're going to be sitting in your house when it hits, no, you're going to jump into action. And that's what airlines have been doing. They've been cutting inefficient routes. They've been, you know, rerouting planes. They've been reworking their networks. Because airlines, if they can't fly or if jet fuel is unavailable, their business melts. So do you really think airlines would sit by and say, we'll just watch this in slow motion, we'll watch this happen to us? That's not the case. Many airlines, whether in Europe, you know, whether Canada or the States, they've all been adjusting their schedules to make sure that they're flying with fuller planes, that flights that aren't popular aren't flying as frequently. So a lot of that improvement in efficiency has already been happening, and that's allowed airlines to kind of escape for the time being. You know, not that they can sustain the Strait being closed, but they've bought themselves a lot of time.
9: All right, last thing. We're talking with Patrick DeHaan from Gas Buddy. As this week moves along, where do your eyes fall?
18: Specifically on the internet, watching whether or not ships start sailing through the Strait of Hormuz, whether ships have the confidence to turn on their navigation. and start navigating through the strait and on all the headlines that will undoubtedly be covering it. So focus on the data, and the data will tell you what is going to happen next.
9: Well said. Love it. Patrick, thanks for the time.
18: Thanks for having me.
9: That's Patrick DeHaan. He is the head petroleum analyst at GasBuddy.com. Focus on the data. Follow the science. All of those sorts of things. We'll see what does happen. But as Patrick outlined, a lot of the words that have been used up to this point have assisted on the market that, hey, we're close. Hey, could be a deal coming. Hey, look at this. That's the kind of thing that has kept things low. You'd hate to later on this week hear, yeah, all that stuff. No, not happening. Bye. Because then we could see, obviously, a spike in markets and oil prices, and that gets reflected to the pumps pretty quickly. But at the moment, this is what we have happening. We have at least the hope that there will be something. Would there be a toll, some kind of fee for the Strait of Hormuz? Is that not where this was going anyway? I'm going to put on my tinfoil hat for just a second. But when things break out, you look and you say, all right, well, what is the actual motivation for this? And you'll hear people saying, well, for 40 years, no one's been able to change the regime in Iran. That's what this is. This is another world leader who's finally stepping in and is going to make that change. Okay, well, that's one theory. If we follow the money, that's probably not what it's for. And the U.S. administration does follow the money a lot, and a lot of money follows back to them. And we've seen that over the last year and a half. So if there was a monetary side of this, would it not be the Strait of Hormuz and working out a way that, you know, these ships have to pass through there? What do you think? Could we charge a little bit and every country could help to pay the price? I don't know. I'll take off my tinfoil hat. This is London Live on 980 CFPL.
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20: A beloved 75-year-old man washing up, getting ready for bed, is brutally beaten and killed. Despite an exhaustive investigation, the killer avoids arrest and then strikes again. I'm Global News crime reporter Nancy Hickst. 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
9: This is London Live. My name is Mike Stubbs. It is time to hear about one of the most tragic, wildest events in 200 years in London's history. Dan Brock is a former president with the London and Middlesex Historical Society, and he's here to talk about the Victoria Day disaster.
21: At the time, we're talking about 1881, there were a few vessels that would compete, well, and some were with the same company, of taking people from the Forks of the Thames to Springbank Park. And these were your paddle steamers. And two of the ones that we know quite well are the Princess Louise and the Victoria. Of course, Princess Louise was actually a daughter of Queen Victoria. And what happened on this particular day is that the Princess Louise, I believe it was the Princess Louise, got stuck on a sandbar at the Forks of the Thames. As we know, the river from Springbank to the Forks of the Thames is rather shallow. People today, for example, boaters complain that it's too shallow for them to use their boats on because of we don't have the dam. Well, the dam that was there to build up the water did enable these low-draft paddle steamers to make use of it. Anyway, what happened is that this steamer got stuck on the sandbar, and the Victoria was one of the steamers that went to help pull it off there and take the passengers off. This is in the early evening, if you will, close to dinner time. And the boats were delayed because of this problem up at the Forks of the Thames. Consequently, when the Victoria showed up, it was the people had been waiting about an hour or so to get there, and they were anxious to get back to London. So what happens when this boat gets there is that a great crowd rushes to get on it, so much so that they're climbing over it without paying to get on it and refusing to leave. The boat had about three times as many people on it as it should have had. It should have had just a little over 200 passengers. There were actually over 600 passengers on it. And so the captain decided to just, you know, he couldn't get, people wouldn't get off. And he, of course, didn't have the staff to dry them off. So he started off. And as they went along, the boat was lower in the water than normally is the case, of course. It scraped over an old dam. It's called Griffith's Dam. The boat is in very low in the water. Water is coming in because there's always water coming in on the lower deck. There's two decks to it. And what is happening is that people are actually standing on the chairs on the lower deck because the water is up to, getting close to their knees. Meanwhile, on the main deck, some of the young boys, teenage boys, being teenage boys, decided to rock the boat, and they're sort of getting it from side to side, sort of thing like that, and the water's swishing around, and of course the girls are screaming and hollering, and that's just what they wanted to do, teasing the girls. The guy driving it, or the captain, realizes that they're not going to make it, and he doesn't even stop at the Woodland Cemetery, which was a stop on the way, because he couldn't put any more people on. There'd be more people wanting to get on than get off, if any wanted to get off. And so he heads for what he knows is a sandbar. Meanwhile, there are two young men that were out racing in their vessels, and this boat is rocking, by the way, and they holler out. Some of the people say, look, there's a race, and everybody goes over to that side to watch it, which would be the south side. And the boat, of course, goes way over to that side, and people panic and they rush over to the other side. And it was just enough to get it to go all the way over onto its side. Now, as it went over on its side, the boiler was not bolted down. It had bolts in it, but they were not screwed in. And so it came loose, and it took off the upper part of the vessel. Stanchions and so on were broken off, just like you with, like matchsticks. And so the boat goes over on its side. People down below with the upper deck crashes down on it. They're trapped. And remember, this boat is three times as many as there should be. So, of course, the dresses that people wore then, the yards and yards of material, and most people could not swim, certainly not females, okay? And people are panicking. Oh, by the way, the odd thing is this vessel capsized in the deepest part of the whole area. There was a part there that was maybe close to 20 feet or so like that. And most of the time it's only a few feet deep and so on like that. So it's in the worst possible place for it to go down, especially if you couldn't swim. So, and of course people are grabbing onto anything and other people and so on. Some are trapped on this. And so a lot of people are going to drown. Some are helping others. And of course, as they help people, they get exhausted themselves, and you got people grabbing you and so on like that, and you just can't fight them off. You're too exhausted. Well, the interesting thing is, and the newspapers at the time mentioned this, is that two boys were found. One was completely naked. The other had only a shirt on. And the thing is, this is the deepest part of that area. They're there skinny dipping on this day. And they could, of course, swim. And they immediately went to rescue and help people. Well, they managed to save a number of people, as did some others. But the fact is, they just got exhausted. And of course, people grabbing them and so on like that. And they too drowned. Now, one person I know, a young man, young lad, he was 13 years of age. His name was Wiseman, and he's buried at the Woodland Cemetery. So this was an interesting thing that that two of the people that drowned were not even on the vessel. Now, the numbers given are a little bit higher than what I believe they are. I did some exhaustive work on this, and I get a number of 172. The two boys that were skinny dipping, one crew member, and the rest were all passengers. I was giving a talk, and she said that there was a family in North London. And they had their servant look after the children and gave her money so they could go to Victoria Park or go to Springbank Park that particular day. They were off to Detroit. This was an Irish Catholic girl. The night before Victoria Day, the disaster, she had a dream that something terrible was going to happen that day. And she believed this, and she anyway, meanwhile, the couple learned of the disaster, came back to London expecting the worst. But this servant girl that was looking after the children had this dream, and because of this dream, she would not take the kids to Springbank Park. Of course, you can imagine the grief that she was suffering from those kids. They must have given her one heck of a hard time. The couple that came back and discovered that their children were safe were so grateful that they paid to have their Irish servant girl return back home to visit her parents.
9: The Victoria Day disaster. Dan, thank you so much for giving us all of the details. You painted an incredible picture of, at that time, the largest maritime disaster in this country's history. Always great talking with you. Thanks, Dan.
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1: From the National Newsroom of the Canadian Press, I'm Naira Ahmed. An evacuation order due to a nearby wildfire in West Kelowna, BC, has now been lifted. The BC Wildfire Service says over 700 properties remain subject to an evacuation alert, with about 1,600 residents told to be ready to leave on short notice. The service says the 8-hectare fire was no longer expected to spread beyond its existing perimeter or control lines. West Kelowna was at the center of a firestorm in 2023, when nearly 190 structures were burned and more than 30,000 people evacuated across the central Okanagan region. G7 leaders have issued three joint statements, one on cancer, Ebola, and international development. The leaders reiterated a pledge to reform how developing countries access debt and financing. That's something Prime Minister Mark Carney's government has been advocating for since his predecessor Justin Trudeau co-chaired efforts at the United Nations to secure those reforms. The leaders, including Carney, agreed to ramp up efforts to get private funding and philanthropy to share the cost of development work, while also acknowledging that G7 countries should still help fund health, education, and nutrition for the world's poorest. Leaders also agreed to collaborate more on cancer research. In Regina now, a man convicted of second-degree murder in the death of a teen at a Saskatchewan bush party 2 decades ago has received the maximum youth sentence of 7 years. The Regina man, who was 17 at the time of the killing, is to serve the first 4 years in an adult jail and the rest of the time in the community. Defense lawyer Andrew Hitchcock says his client is considering to appeal the decision.
2: But I'm not a sore loser, you know, I'm proud of how I handled the trial. I put the best argument for it I could have. I wouldn't change anything if I could go back. And this is just what the jury decided. So if we'll see if this is the end or if we'll be back another day.
1: The accused, who can't be publicly identified, stabbed Misha Pavlik at the party in Regina Beach in May of 2006. Meanwhile, the Parole Board of Canada has rejected Jacob Hogard's bid for full parole.
3: The parole board found the former Headley frontman and convicted sexual offender requires professional supervision. Its ruling released this week says Hogard must test the progress he's made in prison more gradually. Instead, the board granted Hogard 6 months of day parole at a halfway house and imposed a number of conditions. One is that he can't be in the presence of any girls under the age of 18 unless he's accompanied by a responsible adult approved by his parole officer. The 41-year-old singer is serving a 5-year prison sentence after he was found guilty in 2022 of sexual assault causing bodily harm against an Ottawa woman in a Toronto hotel room. Jason White, The Canadian Press.
1: And after nearly 75 years on CBC, Hockey Night in Canada will not return to the network next season. This is The Canadian Press. In sports, Argentina fans gave Messi a lengthy standing ovation after his 3-goal performance. Messi recorded his first ever World Cup hat-trick to give Argentina a 3-0 lead over Algeria in Kansas City. Messi ties the World Cup career scoring record with 16 goals. Also, Norway had a 4-1 victory over Iraq in Boston, and France beat Senegal 3-1. The Toronto Blue Jays beat the Boston Red Sox 6-1. Davis Schneider and Jimenez hit back-to-back home runs, and George Springer added a 2-run homer, which was the 300th of his career. Meanwhile, a federal court judge has dismissed Thomas Partey's bid for emergency relief after Canada denied the Ghana midfielder entry to the FIFA World Cup. The former Arsenal player is awaiting trial next year in England on 7 counts of rape and 1 count of sexual assault. He has pleaded not guilty. And Serena and Venus Williams are bringing their doubles partnership back at Wimbledon. From the Canadian Press, I'm Naira Ahmed.
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5: Back in the late 1970s, the BBC debuted a science education show called Connections. The host was James Burke, an affable, professorish guy, usually dressed in a beige polyester leisure suit, who gave the term interdisciplinary a whole new meaning. His thing was to take disparate developments in science and technology and show how they were actually interconnected in ways that led to our modern world. Nothing, he demonstrated, existed in isolation over the long term. One show connected the invention of the cannon to the first movie project in the late 1800s. There were obviously a lot of steps in between, but Burke was able to draw a very clear line. Another demonstrated the few degrees of separation between drinking gin and tonics to astronomers discovering the true size of the universe. Kind of a stretch, but he did it. Connections remains one of my all-time favorite TV shows, and to be honest, more than a little of this program is inspired by the way James Burke was able to tie things together. I've always wanted to create a proper Connections-type show, but it's been hard because it requires so much knowledge and research and analysis and synthesis. And if I'm honest, what you're about to hear has taken years to pull together. I hope I can do James Burke justice. Here is my attempt to create some connections between rock music and some seemingly unconnected inventions, events, and discoveries from the past.
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today. Let's start with this. We have been using various metals since ancient times. As time passed, we learned how to fashion metal into different shapes. If you could afford it, you could acquire sheets of metal, iron, brass, copper, lead, or some kind of old alloy. These sheets had been hammered flat, and these metal sheets were great for things like roofing and shields and armor. But creating these things, these flat pieces, took a lot of time and a lot of muscle power. There were attempts at mechanizing the process as far back as Greece in the first century AD. But it wasn't until the late 17th century that mills, using the power of water, were used to flatten hunks of metal using big rotating cylinders made of iron. One of the best metals for flattening turned out to be steel, the manufacture of which had started in England by about 1614. The best source of raw materials came from iron bars imported from Sweden, an industry that was kickstarted by a slave trader from France named Louis de Geer. By the latter part of the 18th century, a product called tinplate sheet metal was being used for everything from roofing to carriages. It was cheap, lightweight, fireproof, and very tough. And it could be pressed very, very thin, so the edges had a near razor-like finish. Birmingham, England became one of the centers of the British Industrial Revolution, largely because of the textile industry in the city. And as it became more mechanized, supporting industries were needed. And that included a newfangled thing called the steam engine, which was also put to work in the mining industry nearby. And where you have mining, you have steel production. The population of Birmingham increased as a constant supply of labor was needed to work in the factories, including the new sheet metal plants and other fabrication factories. Young men with little prospects of higher education got jobs in these factories, and that included Tony Iommi, a 17-year-old who dabbled in the guitar. He tried being a plumber, but the factory that manufactured metal rings seemed to be a better idea, at least at first. It wasn't, and Tony wanted out, so he gave his notice. On his last day of work, a day he wanted to skip, but his mother convinced him that it was only proper that he work out his commitment, Tony was working on the line when the accident happened. His job was to take a piece of sheet metal, make some welds, and then pass it on to someone else. But on that last day, the person who normally sent him the parts to weld called in sick. So, Tony was reassigned to a huge press that operated something like a guillotine. Tony was very inexperienced on the thing, and as he was trying to work it, the press came down as Tony's right hand was in the way. I quote, "Bang! It came down. It just took the ends off my fingers. I actually pulled them off. As I pulled my hand back, it sort of pulled them off. I was left with two stocks, the bone sticking out on the top of the finger. I went to the hospital and they cut the bones off and said, well, you might as well forget about playing the guitar." But his foreman felt bad that the accident might have ended Tony's ability to play the guitar. So this foreman played Tony a recording by guitarist Django Reinhardt. Reinhardt had suffered terrible burns to his hand, leaving him with just two workable fingers, yet he became a master of the guitar. That inspired Tony to keep going, but it was painful. To get around that problem, he fashioned a couple of plastic thimbles from a bottle of dishwashing soap and wrapped them in leather from an old leather jacket. That helped, but it didn't solve the problem. First, he couldn't feel the strings through the thimbles, which meant he had to press down very, very hard. Second, soloing became tough, so he concentrated on playing heavy power chords. And third, he couldn't bend standard guitar strings very well, so he strung his guitar with banjo strings. And to make things even easier, he tuned his guitar so that the strings were quite loose. Technically, his guitar was tuned down low to C sharp. Put this all together, and you have the distinctive guitar sound that made his band, Black Sabbath, famous. It was heavy, it was sinister, it was powerful. And the Sabbath sound went a long way to creating the sound of heavy metal as we know it today. A little more than 10 years after Sabbath really took hold, a new generation of Sabbath-inspired and metal-adjacent bands started to emerge out of the Pacific Northwest. Many of them had guitarists that copied Tony's no fingers tuning. That drop D, or in Tony's case, drop C sharp, became the foundation of grunge. Here's an example.

Nirvana's Heart-Shaped Box, recorded using a drop-D tuning, inspired by the sound of Tony Iommi's Black Sabbath guitar, which was directly caused by an industrial accident involving sheet metal. See all the connections that were involved? Okay, let's try another. This one involves oil. Oil was first discovered in Pennsylvania in 1859. At the time, nobody really knew what petroleum could be used for, but it did burn, and oil was slippery. There might be other uses, too. The result was the Pennsylvania Oil Rush, which was centered around the town of Titusville in the far northwest part of the state. This was the start of the modern oil industry. Companies started drilling wells everywhere. In 1870, Standard Oil, run by John D. Rockefeller, one of the richest people in modern history, was calling the shots and generating mountains and mountains of cash. The entire Rockefeller family benefited greatly, and there were a great many heirs and heiresses who inherited fortunes. As Standard Oil got bigger and bigger, a young man in Basel, Switzerland, was mourning the death of his parents. With nothing to keep him in Europe, Adolf Rickenbacker moved to America, landing in New York City, and then moving to a more permanent home in Columbus, Ohio. And that's where he met Charlotte. Charlotte was tangled up somewhere in the Rockefeller family tree, and as such was one of those many heiresses of the Standard Oil fortune. In other words, Adolf married into money, a lot of it. The company lived in Illinois for a bit before moving to California in 1918. Despite having no problems with cash, Adolf insisted on having a day job as a machinist and an engineer. When he opened his own machine shop, Charlotte worked as the stenographer. At the same time all this was going on, the United States was sinking its hooks into the Kingdom of Hawaii, which it had annexed following the overthrow of Queen Liliuokalani in 1893. Within a few years, there was a craze on the mainland for all things Hawaiian. I mean, new American territory. All right, let's see what they got. This included the ukulele and something called the Spanish guitar, which had been introduced to Hawaii by Spanish and Mexican sailors before the annexation. The native Hawaiians repurposed the Spanish guitar, preferring to play it vertically, as we do today, rather than laying flat in your lap. By 1915, the now renamed Hawaiian guitar was all the rage in certain sectors of America. One person who was intrigued was Adolf Rickenbacker. With the money from the machine shop and Charlotte's Standard Oil inheritance, and his partner George Beauchamp and a couple of other guys, they started making Hawaiian guitars. The problem, though, was that they were too quiet. If anyone was going to hear these newfangled things, they had to be louder. So together with a partner named George Beauchamp and a violin repairman named John DePira, they worked to create a louder Hawaiian guitar. Beauchamp had a wild Jay Gatsby-type Roaring Twenties cousin named Teddy Kleinmeyer. Teddy was just 21, and he had just inherited $1 million from his rich rancher daddy, who also had interests in the oil market. And Teddy was doing his absolute best to blow all this money. When he heard what Beauchamp was doing, he gave him a check for $12,500, and that helped create the National String Instrument Company, which got down to business of making guitars. Okay, hang on, back up. Before we can move on to the inevitable invention of the electric guitar, we have to go someplace else. Somebody had to invent electronics. First, America needed access to electricity. The electrification of America, a story in itself, was a major deal in the early 20th century. Then, in 1911, Lee DeForest unveiled the vacuum tube, which could make electrical signals stronger. This is the very foundation of what would become known as an amplifier. And third, somebody needed a way to turn an amplified electric signal back into sound. And in 1921, General Electric and AT&T created the speaker. Electricity, the vacuum tube, and the speaker all first came together with the introduction of the radio. Amplifiers and speakers were then used for PA systems and sound systems for theaters. This technology attracted the attention of Adolf Rickenbacker and George Beauchamp. They came up with the idea of using electricity to amplify the vibration of the steel strings of their Hawaiian guitar. The major breakthrough was a pickup, which was nothing more than a magnet with a copper wire wrapped around it. When the metal strings were strummed, they vibrated through the electrical field of the pickup, creating an electrical signal, which traveled down a wire to an amplifier filled with vacuum tubes, which in turn made the signal louder and transmitted everything to a speaker, which turned those signals back into sound.
And this was the birth of the electric guitar. And that's how you can link the discovery of oil in Pennsylvania to a song like this.

0: Soundgarden, with a song based on the electric guitar, which was made possible by the inheritances of a couple of people more than 100 years ago. More connections on the way, and wait until you hear how rock was indirectly birthed out of World War II.
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0: I call this episode Connections, and yes, it is modeled after that BBC Science and History show of the same name hosted by James Burke. I'm trying to draw together some seemingly random historical events to show how everything is connected and how these connections created our music. I want to spend some time on how World War II led to the birth of rock and roll. Before the war, jazz was the thing, specifically the big band sound. These were orchestras of 10 or more people led by a big name, Paul Whiteman, Tommy Dorsey, Benny Goodman, and so on. The star of the big band era was the band leader. Everyone in the orchestra, including any featured singer, was merely an employee who did exactly what the band leader ordered. It was all very, very rigid. When the war started, big bands started to suffer. Many players were drafted into the military, making it harder to find musicians to fill spots in the orchestra. The dance halls, where the bands used to play, started closing down. And even if there was a hall that needed a band, gasoline rationing made touring difficult and expensive. Meanwhile, some of the more ambitious musicians had grown tired of taking orders from the band leader. After a gig, they'd all congregate together someplace to jam. These were long nights of improvisations, where you were challenged to show exactly how good of a player you were. The result was a splintering of the jazz sound into something that became known as bebop. Experimental, very complex virtuosity made by musicians for musicians. And one thing was for sure, you could not dance to this stuff because there was often no discernible beat, or sing along to any melody because there often wasn't one. This was just fine by these jazz guys. Their goal was to take jazz into a completely different direction, which they did. Charlie Parker, Sonny Rollins, Dexter Gordon, Miles Davis, Dizzy Gillespie, Thelonious Monk, their work helped put the nail in the coffin of the big bands. At the same time all this was happening, there was a crippling strike ordered by the American Federation of Musicians. Its president, a guy by the name of James Petrillo, was outraged at how American record companies were paying out royalties. So, as of July 31st, 1942, right in the middle of the war, no union musician was allowed to make any records for any record company. This obviously made it impossible for anyone associated with a big band to make a living. You could still play live on the radio, but you couldn't sell any records. And really, how many slots were there available for big band performances on a radio station? Plus, you couldn't play any gigs because the dance halls were closing down. And if you could get a gig, could you find enough people to fill all the positions in the orchestra? And how many guys, and they were almost always guys, were moving on to the growing bebop scene? Meanwhile, big band singers, which, remember, were employees of the big band leaders, were not obligated by the union to strike. And this is because they were singers, not musicians. Interesting loophole. This meant that they were free to step out on their own, which they did. And many of them became stars as solo performers, a very new thing for the time. And names included Bing Crosby and Frank Sinatra and Perry Como, all former big band singers. They were no longer props for the orchestra leader. They were stars and personalities unto themselves. The strike got more complicated. Without going too much into the weeds, there were a bunch of loopholes. A singer could record a song a cappella. No musicians, right? Or they could record a foreign song not registered with ASCAP, the main performing rights organization at the time. Not covered by the agreement, not covered by the strike. ASCAP also did not consider country musicians, Western performers, and R&B acts to be real musicians. As a result, they were not covered by any prohibitions, so they were free to do their thing. And in the absence of big bands, these sounds began to spread very fast. I mean, what else were you going to listen to? Radio stations changed, too, in a couple of important ways. First, local American stations were allowed to have local programming after 7 p.m. Some had live performances, but it became much more cost-effective to have the announcers play records instead of introducing live acts. This is how some imported orchestral music made it on the air, but it also made room for country, Western, hillbilly, and R&B records. People started to hear other genres on the radio for the very first time. Boogie-woogie, jump blues, swing, gospel, spirituals. A whole new melting pot of sounds was created and disseminated through the radio as a result of the big band problems and the musician strike. These sounds began to mix and mutate, and it was this kind of thing America needed to help put the trauma of the first half of the 1940s behind them. Long story short, this mingling of new sounds, indirectly caused by World War II and the musician strike, created the conditions for the birth of rock and roll. I want to riff on this a little bit more, but let's contemplate all the disparate factors that went into eventually creating music that sounds like this.

0: Here's another connection that I find fascinating. In 1912, a 10-year-old boy named Jim fell off a wall and hit his head. He was okay, except that his right eardrum broke, and his hearing on that side was never the same. Fast forward to 1941. The German Luftwaffe tried to bomb Britain into submission with a campaign known as the Blitz, and Jim, now 38, had been excused from military service because of his bad ear. One night during that year, the air raid warnings went off, and Jim found himself waiting things out at his mother's place. Visiting that night was Jin Mohin, a friend of Mom. Staying with her was her sister Mary. Jim and Mary had known each other casually for some time, but that night they really got to know each other. Bombs falling, you know, emotions running strong, whatever. They fell in love, and after a short engagement, they were married on April 15, 1941. Then on June 18, 1942, they had a son. They named him James Paul McCartney. Had Jim not fallen off that wall in 1912 and ruined his hearing, he would have been drafted into the army. And had the Luftwaffe not bombed Liverpool that night in 1941, he would have never had a chance to get to know Mary so well. And if that hadn't happened, there would have never been a son. And without that son, no Beatles. Think about that for a second.
1: This is a song Charles Manson stole from the Beatles. We're stealing it back.

Here's one more story about how World War II led to the creation of her music. Between the start of the war in 1939 and 1957, all men between the ages of 18 to 41 were expected to report for national service in Britain. Many were sent to fight in the 1940s, and even after the war was over, young men were required to do their duty. However, that obligation officially came to an end in 1957. Anyone born on or after October 1st, 1939 was now exempt. And that meant that the young men in a new group called the Quarrymen wouldn't have to worry about going into the army, so they kept at it. John Lennon was born in October 1940, so he scraped by. And future Beatle Ringo Starr was born on July 7th, 1940. And in November 1960, when compulsory service ended altogether, all four members of the Beatles managed to avoid going into the army. But there's more. Without having to worry about going into the military, and with time on their hands, untold thousands of young British men started picking up guitars and forming bands. In just the Liverpool area alone, there were more than 400 bands regularly playing around town by the summer of 1961. And in London, that number was much, much higher. After a couple of years, the Beatles broke through. British music took off, and the British invasion of North America started. All in large part to the end of national service in the United Kingdom.

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0: I have a couple more connection stories before we're done. And this one involves a line that runs through from the discovery of aluminum to ska. Aluminum is one of the most important elements we know. It's abundant, stable, light, strong, impervious to rust, reflects light, and can be used for a million different things. The ancient Greeks knew about aluminum at least 2,500 years ago. But it wasn't until 1824 that a Danish physicist and chemist named Hans Christian Oersted figured out how to produce aluminum metal. It was an arduous process, and for a while, a hunk of aluminum was actually worth more than gold. But by 1889, an efficient way of creating aluminum was discovered, and that required the purification of a mineral called bauxite. It turns out that Jamaica contains some of the largest known deposits of bauxite anywhere on the planet. And in the early 1950s, bauxite mining began in the country and exported by the Reynolds Metal Company. Other companies like Alcan and Kaiser also moved in, and the first shipment out was 1952. But this kind of wide-scale mining had some serious social effects. Farmland was expropriated, and people were kicked off their land. Thousands of Jamaicans were displaced from the countryside and moved into the cities, especially the capital of Kingston. The ghettos expanded with many, many unemployed and desperate people. This exacerbated the already wide class division between the island's British colonial masters and its native inhabitants. With live bands out of reach, nobody could afford them, Jamaicans developed sound system culture. These were portable DJ setups, mobile discos if you want, that were set up in open spaces called lawns every weekend. These sound system crews, and there were many of them, all competing fiercely with one another for attention, would find new ways to get the party started and to keep it going with calypso, soul music, and American blues, and R&B. Starting in about late 1959, this mix of music began to coalesce into something with a distinctive Jamaican sound. Long story short, it was nicknamed ska. In 1962, Jamaica became an independent nation, and this new ska music was exactly what the country needed. It was good time music, and it was homegrown. Meanwhile, Britain was suffering a labor shortage and decided to make it easier for citizens of the Commonwealth to immigrate to the home country. A lot of people in Jamaica took the British government up on their offer, and of course, they brought their music with them. By 1964, the Jamaican diaspora in Britain was being serviced by at least three record labels that brought music from home. Eventually, it was discovered by white kids, especially those identifying as mods, and spread the sounds even further. The big breakthrough was a worldwide hit by Millie Small called My Boy Lollipop, produced by Englishman Chris Blackwell and distributed through his brand new Island Records label. After a brief burst of popularity, ska, also known as bluebeat, receded for a couple of decades until it was discovered by some white kids from Coventry who gave this working-class music from Jamaica a new twist by adding working-class punk from England. And we've been skanking ever since.

The Specials with Concrete Jungle from 1979. For 2 years, ska was one of the biggest sounds in the UK, but it burned out in the early 1980s. However, ska never went away and has popped up again and again and again over the last 40 years. And it remains one of the most popular and universal sounds in the world today. And to think it all started with the discovery that you could make aluminum from bauxite, and the best bauxite was in Jamaica. One more connection story. It involved a convoluted route to modern musical recordings that involves fingers being burned by cigarettes. I know. It begins with a New Jersey inventor named Oberlin Smith, who usually made machine tools. After seeing his first phonograph in 1878, the year after Thomas Edison unveiled the thing, Oberlin became fascinated with the idea of recorded sound. His idea was to create permanent magnetic impressions on a cotton or silk thread that was embedded with either steel dust or clippings of wire. Those bits of metal could be then magnetized to hold audio information. It was totally theoretical. No working unit was ever built, but the concept was sound. Other people saw his treatise in a technical journal and took up the cause. And for years, various people applied his principles to either a long roll of wire or a spool of steel tape. Neither worked very well, and they weren't very practical. Then came Fritz Flumer. Smokers, he discovered, had a problem. If they forgot they had a cigarette in their hand, it would eventually burn all the way down to the knuckles. Ouch. So, Flumer came up with a solution. He developed a process for putting metal stripes on cigarettes so that they would only burn down so far. So, no more scarred knuckles. And, as an engineer, Fritz was also aware of the various experiments involving magnetic recording using wires. His idea was to take what he learned with cigarette foil and apply it to the problem. In 1927, he created a very thin paper strip that was coated with iron oxide and held to the paper with lacquer. A patent was granted the following year, and in 1932, he licensed the rights to his invention, which he called the magnetophone. And in 1935, the machine had its debut at the Berlin Radio Show. However, because of political tensions, and here's where we get into World War II again, the Germans kept this technology secret. The Nazis confused the Allies during the war by broadcasting long performances by orchestras, hours and hours and hours without anybody taking a break. How is this possible? The Nazis also broadcast different speeches by Hitler simultaneously from different cities. Hours and hours and hours of speeches. How is that possible? And where was the Führer? It was only after the war when Major Jack Mullen, who was helping mop up after the Nazis, discovered a couple of these magnetic tape machines at a secret broadcast post. He got permission to take the gear back to the U.S., which he could do because all the patents the Germans had were made invalid by the war. So Mullen disassembled everything, shipped it home, and set up a company devoted to exploiting this new technology based out of San Francisco. One day, during a failed demonstration to somebody in the film industry, an assistant to Bing Crosby happened to see what was going on and relayed details of the new machine to his boss. Remember, Bing Crosby had once been a big band employee, but was set free as a result of the musician strike in 1942. Bing had become a big-time solo radio star. The problem was that he'd have to broadcast his show twice, once on the East Coast, and another 3 hours later for all those on the West Coast. He realized that this magnetic tape machine would solve all these problems. He could just tape his East Coast show and call it a day. So that means he could be doing more of what he wanted to do instead of having to hang around the studio and do the show again. And Bing really wanted to spend time golfing. Bing was so interested in the new machine that he dropped $50,000, more than $600,000 in today's money, so Mullen could perfect his machine. And the result was the Ampex 200 reel-to-reel tape recorder. For the first time ever, recorded performances could be edited. And thanks to the work of guitarist and tinkerer Les Paul, it was possible to overdub parts on previously made recordings. This changed music forever. Before magnetic tape, the purpose of a recording session was to capture a live performance as accurately as possible. You wanted to preserve reality. But with magnetic tape, you could improve on reality, creating recordings that could never be performed live in real life. And recording technology has never been the same since. Oh, and one more connection. The extra time
the reel-to-reel machine allowed Bing Crosby to spend on the golf course eventually inspired him to create new things for golf. Thanks to the reel-to-reel machine, he was able to invent the Pro Celebrity Golf Tournament, turning him into the original fundraising pop singer. Here's a song that probably has close to 200 different tracks all mixed together, and it was all made possible by a guy who wanted to keep people from having their fingers burned by their smokes.

0: back in a moment.
1: So, talking about Ricky Ratchets, guess when Rick bought his first used car?
2: Well, I know he's been buying and selling since he was a teenager.
1: His first was from his auto teacher at Beale High School right here in London, a Renault Fugo. But then again, it could have been when he was delivering the free press on his bike and bought a 69 Torino from a neighbor. Either way, that's 40 years ago.
2: Wow, there sure has been a lot of cars since. Think he'd buy mine?
1: Probably.
3: Rick is always looking to buy. Visit Ricky Ratchets, 140 Clark Road in London.
0: I remember talking to a guy around 2000 when Napster was at its peak. What kind of stuff are you downloading? I asked. Remixes, he said, and the weirder and the crazier the better. These DJs are creating their own special mixes for their own nightclubs and then sharing them online. It's incredible. I got thousands of one-of-a-kind versions of the same song. I don't think we see as many remixes in the alt-rock world as we used to. And I assume that's because after peaking in the late 90s, the number of alt-rock dance clubs went into decline. So no demand, no product. But they are still out there, especially in the form of mashups. The best mashups are mixes of two songs that have no business being mixed together. The odder the juxtaposition, the cooler. My personal favorite is a mashup of Madonna's Ray of Light with Pretty Vacant by the Sex Pistols. Highly recommend it. It's out there. What's available now? Just log on to streaming music platforms and enter remixes and mashups, and you'll be there for quite some time. And to think it all started back in Jamaica with those sound systems. There are many ongoing history podcasts available for download. Just pick a download site and go, and take as many as you need. My website is ajournalofmusicalthings.com. 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All emails should go to alan@alancross.ca. Technical production and any remixing is done by Rob Johnston. I'm Alan Cross.
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1: From the National Newsroom of the Canadian Press, I'm Naira Ahmed. A wildfire evacuation order covering hundreds of properties in West Kelowna, BC, has been downgraded hours after it was issued. Residents of around 350 properties have been allowed home after a nearby wildfire that had been burning out of control was reclassified as being held. The BC Wildfire Service says the 8-hectare wildfire is not expected to spread beyond its existing perimeter or control lines. Meanwhile, Manitoba Premier Wab Kanew says climate change is leading the province to change its disaster support policies so that more people can qualify for aid. Parts of Manitoba were slammed by torrential rain last week, prompting several municipalities to declare states of local emergency. Kanew says residents who could have bought flood insurance but didn't can still get support. He adds it's part of adapting to the new realities of extreme weather. Day two of the G7 summit in France will soon get underway. Tuesday saw Prime Minister Mark Carney appear to pitch U.S. President Donald Trump on Canada's plan to import a limited number of Chinese electric vehicles. It also saw statements on reforming foreign aid and coordinating health policy. Canada also announced more sanctions on Russia and talks to purchase military jets from Italy. The Federal Taxpayers Watchdog says he wants to see automatic tax filing expanded out to more Canadians. Francois Bolleau says Canadians with simple tax situations should be able to get pre-filled tax returns from the Canada Revenue Agency, that for their approval rather than navigating the complex tax code. He says Ottawa should look at simplifying that code in the coming years.
2: I remember being, when I was studying law, the Income Tax Act was about that thick. Now it's twice the size, double. It's completely nuts.
1: The federal government plans to roll out pre-filled tax returns to 1 million Canadians starting next year. Meanwhile, Canada's Justice Minister says he will take the summer to review the work of a committee tasked with determining if Canada is ready to allow people with mental illness access to medically assisted dying. People with a mental illness as their sole underlying condition are currently ineligible to access MAID, but that exclusion is set to end next March. Hockey Night in Canada will not air on CBC next season. Here's Canadian Press reporter Lisa Laporte.
3: Rogers Sportsnet and the CBC say in a joint statement the public broadcaster will no longer carry NHL broadcasts. Hockey Night has aired for nearly 75 years on CBC television. A sub-licensing agreement between Rogers Communications and the CBC, which allowed the program to air on the network, expired at the end of the Stanley Cup playoffs.
1: The two sides did not extend the partnership for the 2026-2027 campaign, the first year of Rogers' 12-year, $11 billion broadcast rights deal with the National Hockey League. This is the Canadian Press. In sports, Argentina fans gave Messi a lengthy standing ovation after his 3-goal performance. Messi recorded his first ever World Cup hat-trick to give Argentina a 3-0 lead over Algeria in Kansas City. Messi ties the World Cup career scoring record with 16 goals. Also, Norway had a 4-1 victory over Iraq in Boston, and France beat Senegal 3-1. The Toronto Blue Jays beat the Boston Red Sox 6-1. Davis Schneider and Jimenez hit back-to-back home runs, and George Springer added a 2-run homer, which was the 300th of his career. Meanwhile, a federal court judge has dismissed Thomas Partey's bid for emergency relief after Canada denied the Ghana midfielder entry to the FIFA World Cup. The former Arsenal player is awaiting trial next year in England on 7 counts of rape and 1 count of sexual assault. He has pleaded not guilty. And Serena and Venus Williams are bringing their doubles partnership back at Wimbledon. From the Canadian Press, I'm Naira Ahmed.
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0: So normally we like to start by talking a little bit about what's been going on in our lives, you know, humanizing this show, reminding you that the people that you're listening to or watching on YouTube are people like you. But people like you need to hear this story. This story was broken by the Toronto Star, and I'd like you to park your concern that this is a Toronto-specific story that doesn't concern you. This is a story of national importance, and it's going to dovetail into the next story that our jaws were on the ground for yesterday. A Toronto-area teen has pleaded guilty to first-degree murder and 13 firearm offenses. We also learned that he spent months as a paid shooter. He was hired to kill people. Let me repeat that. A teenager in this country was paid for months to go around wherever he was told and kill people for what he describes as influential adults in the towing industry. And they supplied him guns and ordered retaliatory attacks. And in order for him to get paid, he also says he had to film the murders. And in July of 2024, he executed a tow truck operator by the name of Sulakshan Selvazingam and shot him 9 times in Scarborough, once in the head. After being instructed, as I said, to film the killing and deliver the final shot in the head. He and other young people then burned the getaway car. They got rid of the license plate, burned the getaway car, demonstrating that, like, they may be youths, but they behave like hardened criminals. Like, that is to keep your cool after you murder somebody to the point that you know, yeah, because they drove a distance. To be able to do that and then have the wherewithal to drive somewhere and take the steps to hide your crime, that takes a special type of temperament that I don't know that a lot of young kids have. So the court heard that he was already a veteran contract killer, and he'd been linked to shootings in May and June of 2024, while still in high school and acting on the instructions of the same adults that told him to kill that guy, the teen carried out numerous shootings at businesses tied to the towing industry. In a single evening, he shot up 2 cinemas in Richmond Hill and Toronto, along with a jewelry store in Toronto. After that, he crashed a stolen car through a chain barrier before abandoning it in a hydro field in Scarborough. The Crown is not seeking an adult sentence. I mean, he's an adult now. He was an adult when he was arrested. And that's the reason. These adults would find these kids, would communicate with them over encrypted apps like Signal and WhatsApp. And then they would hire them. And in order for them to get paid, they would have to show proof of murder or proof of shooting. Let's listen to the Toronto Police Service Chief, Myron Demkew, about these encrypted apps and who's paying for all of this.
1: Through encrypted messaging apps, young people are hired to carry out attacks against various targets. And in order to get paid, they're required to film their attacks. Who is paying for this? This is what we are trying to determine, including by working with our RCMP and FBI colleagues.
0: Right, so this is a cross-border cooperation between intelligence gathering and law enforcement. I got some questions about this marketplace that's been established over these encrypted apps. Intrepid and I have had a conversation earlier. How do these people find these kids? And how do these kids know that the person they're talking to is in fact somebody who can be trusted in this really insidious, seedy world? Like if some random person approached me on an encrypted app and said, "Hey, I'd like you to kill somebody for me," even if that was something I did, I don't know that person. So how is trust established? How is contact first established? I think that's a really important part of the conversation. But This is a huge story because in my entire history of sitting in this chair and talking about stories like this, I have never spoken about a single criminal for hire, shooter for hire, gun for hire story. And we got two of them in 2 days, which means it is an absolute certainty that they are all part of the same thing. So to go back to the story I was telling you about before from yesterday, this is how big this is. The U.S. consulate shooting update. You'll remember that in Toronto a few months ago, somebody shot up the U.S. consulate. Well, that investigation was ongoing. And now Toronto police are saying that a network of young criminals

0: incidents in the Greater Toronto Area linked to a 9mm handgun, and at least 21 shooting incidents in the Greater Toronto Area linked to a 45 caliber firearm. This is an ongoing investigation, and we are still doing ballistic testing, and more arrests and charges could come at a later date.
1: Okay, so 21.
2: Let's add that up.
1: Yeah, so 21 shootings from one gun, right?
2: Which is, six shootings from one and 21 from another.
1: So 27 separate incidents from two guns. This is dozens of GTA shootings. And let's not forget, top of the list that we're talking, U.S. consulate and places of worship, synagogues. And as part of this investigation, you'll remember that Constable Mark Pinizzotto, who was on duty trying to deliver a warrant, was killed in one of these raids. So we've got a dead cop. We've got massive amounts of shootings with guns that came from the United States, and knowledge that the genesis of this is happening on encrypted apps where bad people are hiring kids lots of cases to perpetrate these insanely violent crimes.
2: But here's what's so disturbing. We don't know how many kids. Yeah. We know that, remember we were going through the numbers, the 19-year-old, an 18-year-old, yeah. Another 19, there's all these, they're all around 19 and 18, there's a bunch of them. But then they also, and they said it very clearly, they don't know who's paying the kids. Yeah. They don't know how many people, if they're different groups, because you have this stuff all happening.
1: Yeah.
2: But then you also have the tow truck stuff,
1: yeah,
2: where the teen just admitted, because that's 2 years old.
1: That's 2 years old. This has been going on for a while. Look, I'm going to say this before we go to break. There's a lot. I'm really happy the cops are uncovering this, but can we finally admit that we have not, we took our eye off the ball? You got ineffective gun legislation with the Liberal government touting how safe we are because they've taken away legal gun owners' rights to own guns. Meanwhile, this stuff is happening. You got weak border controls that's allowing these guns to come across the border in the first place. We don't know if these criminals are American. They could be. It's sort of implied that there's an American element because we're working with the FBI.
2: Exactly.
1: Okay. You got lenient bail and sentencing regimes where there's no incentive not to do the crime. And then, of course, you've got this outdated youth justice framework where criminals have discovered the cheat code of all cheat codes. Let's involve these young people in the most heinous violent crimes, and they're going to get off because this society believes that if you're below 18, you can be rehabilitated, and spending time in prison is not the best use of your time.
2: Let's throw another wrinkle into this. Ideological motivation. What is it?
1: Yeah, well, we don't know. In some cases, we heard there may be a terrorist angle to it. That was a few days ago. We don't want that to get lost. So we're going to be talking about all of that with Phil Gursky, former CSIS analyst, the CEO of Borealis, to make sense of this intersection of violence and crime and youth, because this is not a good look for our country. So let's make sense of it next on the Ben Mulrooney Show.
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3: All right. If you are just joining us, we are trying to get the nation up to speed on a very complex web of criminal behavior within the Greater Toronto Area that involves potential terrorism, youth criminal justice, guns for hire, dead cops, 12-year-olds using cars as battering rams. It's dizzying. And that's why, to make sense of all of this, we're joined by a great friend of the show and somebody who has seen enough that he can maybe turn down the pace of the information and make sense of it for us. Please welcome Phil Gursky, former CSIS analyst and CEO of Borealis. Phil, I've never seen a story like this. Maybe you have. Tell us what sticks out to you.
4: Okay. Well, first of all, Ben, it's great to talk to you again. And this story, as you said, I think has a lot of layers to it. I think for me, and this is the question I think that all Canadians want to answer. Okay, we've got kids being hired, like you said, to carry out shootings, use cars as weapons kind of thing. And there's been this message that's been out there for about the past 24 hours or maybe longer that these are kind of kids for hire, right? So they're taking a couple $100 or whatever it is to carry out this thing. The question that I have, and I'm sure you have, and most Canadians have, is, well, who's the banker here?
3: Yeah.
4: Who's paying these kids? What's the motive? Is it simply gangbangers? Could be. Yeah. Could be criminal organizations. Is it states? And, of course, the state everyone has on their mind is Iran. If it's Iran, that's a whole different ball of wax, because now we're talking about state-sponsored, minimum, criminality in Canada. Yeah. And as you said, possibly state-sponsored terrorism in Canada. That's what I'm wondering about.
3: Yeah, we should remind people that yesterday the news came out that there was a wiretap in America where a known criminal with ties to terrorism was caught on this wiretap talking about these very crimes in Toronto, where they had hired someone to shoot up the U.S. consulate, as well as what they called the Knesset. The Knesset is a euphemism for synagogues. And so that's why this entire thing could be more than just the tow truck industry, because it could potentially involve international terrorism.
4: Absolutely. I want to point out first and foremost that it's great that we're working with the Bureau, the FBI. They're good partners. We're part of the Five Eyes Network. Certainly in my career in intelligence, more than three decades, We get along great. We share intelligence. So that's the good news story. The bad news story is that we're peeling more and more layers of the onion here. And look at, I was an Iranian analyst before I became a jihadi analyst. So I've been looking at Iran since 1984 and 1985. We've known about this for a long time, Ben, about Iranian activities here in Canada. And you know as well as I do, this CSIS, my former employer, has identified IRGC agents here in Canada. And how many have been punted? How many have been told to leave?
3: Yeah.
4: Not many that I'm aware of. So it's not as if this is a breaking story, but it's not a breaking story in the sense that we've known about this for decades.
3: Well, we've known about a big, we don't know, there's a lot we don't know, so we don't want to turn the outrage up, but we do have to follow certain aspects of the story. And if, in fact, there is an aspect of this that is ideologically driven, religious-based terrorism. Then what do you make of this news breaking from our friends at BlackRock's reporter? Holly Doan reports newly classified, from your guys, CSIS, 1992 CSIS memo predicted Islamic extremists would attempt to bypass security by filing refugee claims in Canada. The memo to the government of Canada said refugee claimants were extremely difficult to control. There's a bigger story that people can go to BlackRock's reporter for, but I've said this many times, Phil. We are an unserious country when it comes to the most serious things. And this, like, how many governments have punted the ball on this sort of, on this warning from the people we should be paying attention to? We entrust CSIS to give us the information we need. And clearly, we didn't do anything with this. Look at the numbers of refugee claimants.
4: Yeah, no, you make a lot of good points. So first of all, I want to congratulate my buddies at CSIS for having warned. That's 34 years ago, Ben. That's a heck of a long time ago. That's probably older than you are, for God's sake.
3: Oh, that's very nice of you to say, but no.
4: But no, the message has been going up, you know, for a long time. You know, we still see it, Ben, on the whole China file with foreign interference and repression of the community. We're not being listened to. So look, the security services, as you say, are there for a reason. They got a mandate.
3: Yeah.
4: They collect intelligence, they do investigations, they send the information up the line, they give advice on X, Y, or Z. And if it doesn't get read, well, we've done our job, that the ball's in your court now. But yeah, it points to a point you made, and I share this as do, you know, former CSIS directors. We have a piss poor, pardon the language, intelligence culture in this country. We have agencies doing their job, putting information up that's been vetted, that's been sourced properly, and it's not being acted upon. So you can't blame CSIS and the RCMP and other organizations.
3: No, nope.
4: They're doing their bit. It's the governments that aren't listening.
3: Yeah, no, and we talked about that in the last segment before we heard this news that we've got, you know, we've got government after government doing a victory lap over keeping us safe, and yet the border is porous. We haven't given the people who are supposed to protect us at the border, we haven't given them the manpower, the technology, the budgets, the culture to do that very thing. So saying something doesn't make it true. Saying you're keeping us safe doesn't make it true.
4: That's right.
3: What I'm really struck by in this story is the breadth and the sophistication of this insidious sort of culture of gun for hire. I mean, if it's something that is going from the tow truck industry and swinging all the way into potentially ideologically driven religious extremism, then my goodness, how big of a network is this?
4: Yeah, it's a great question. And you know, as you said earlier, I mean, it's really important. You know, there's a lot we don't know. We have more questions than answers at this point, but certainly based on my experience, it's pointing in that direction.
3: Yeah.
4: The Americans arrested the guy in New York. He had ties to an Iranian-sponsored militia militia group in Western Europe. So I think we have to uncover those rocks. I think we have to acknowledge that there's a distinct possibility against that. But Ben, end of the day, whether it's criminal or terrorism, doesn't matter. We're talking about people hiring kids to potentially kill people. And as you said, a police officer was killed in Toronto tragically last week. So, no, this is serious stuff, and I just wish that governments would take it more seriously and take the advice that the security services are giving them.
3: One of the questions that Mike Drolet and I had earlier when we heard about this use of encrypted apps, I'm sorry, was it's like a chicken or egg thing. Where does that communication start? Where do these influential and violent adults who want people killed, where do they find the kids? And then when the kids get contacted, how do they know who the people are who are talking to them? How do they know that they can trust this person to keep this conspiracy, keep it between them and pay them when they do this most violent act?
4: Yeah, that's a great question. So I'm going to go on a limb and say there's probably multiple layers here. So the original, the brains of the outfit is going to be always unknown, right? There'll be several steps removed from the person that actually carries it out. There's probably one or two middlemen in the way. And so it's a matter of trust, right? So someone contacts you that you know, but they're actually in touch with somebody else who's in touch with somebody else.
3: Yeah.
4: So the person making the hit, if I can make, ordering the hit, is not going to be known to the 15-year-old kid that carries a gun down University Ave at 4 o'clock on Thursday morning. So they're going to be cutouts. And the reason they do this, Ben, is if it's a state actor, and I must stress, if we don't know yet, it's plausible deniability. That's not us.
3: Yeah.
4: It's just some gangbanger in Toronto ordering this. Why are you associating us with that? You don't have any proof it's us.
3: Yeah.
4: And that's where the encrypted apps come in. It's really hard for the security services to get into that stuff. And, you know, the more layers you put on, the more difficult it is to assign responsibility at the end of the day.
3: I tell you, I just have a bad feeling that bad feeling for our security. But I have a bad feeling that the powers that be in Ottawa are going to look at this and say, OK, well, clearly we have to ban these encrypted apps. And we're going to find out that these kids were paid in crypto. So clearly we have to ban crypto and that'll solve the problem. Right. And that is I mean, it's not the last thing we need, but we need adults in the room to look at these things rationally, take emotion out of it. Stop worrying about being viewed by like a bad guy or tarred and feathered as somebody who doesn't appreciate diversity and recognize
4: or called a racist, Ben, like I've been.
3: we're losing youth to violence. And we are allowing people to operate as criminals in a way I never thought we'd see in this country. But this is the snapshot today. I'm sure we're going to get more reporting tomorrow. I congratulate all those who've been doing the investigating. And here's hoping our police services wrap this up and roll up these criminals as quickly as possible. Phil Gursky, thank you so much for joining us.
4: Anytime, Ben. Always a pleasure. Take care.
3: All right. We got lots of tech stories to get to. It's happened in Australia. It's happening in the UK. What is Canada trying to ban now? We'll talk about that next on the Ben Mulrooney Show.
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3: This is The Ben Mulrooney Show, and there is a lot of tech talk out there. And look, I could make stuff up for you, and I could sound like I knew what I was talking about, but better yet, let's have somebody who actually knows what he's talking about join us. Please welcome to the conversation tech expert, bon vivant, and good friend of the show, Carmi Levy. Welcome, my friend.
14: Hi, Ben. So great to be with you.
3: All right. Let's talk about this. I mean, it's a trend around the world. It's not just Canada. We've got Australia. You got the Brits. I think France is working on limiting the trouble and the pain and the dangers of social media to kids.
14: Yeah, we're finally, I think the world is finally waking up to the risk that social media platforms, as well as AI tools like chatbots, like ChatGPT, pose to kids. And it started with Australia, but it seems to have really spread like wildfire around the world since then. Everyone's sort of been watching the Australian experience and thinking we should be doing it too. And now Canada's getting on board, basically saying we need to do the same thing, but we also need to learn from the experience of other countries, see what they're not doing or what they're doing wrong, and hopefully fix some of those gaps, fill them in, so that Canadian kids are better served and that they can lead safer, better digital lives.
3: Yeah, we've seen in Australia that there really hasn't been a lot of uptake. And if I said before, if I'm picking between a government that's trying to keep kids off of social media or a kid who wants to get onto social media, the kid's going to find a way.
14: Oh, absolutely. You say no to a kid, they think, yes, I've got three of them. I know that. So, and that's exactly what's happening. That's what's happening in Australia. Data shows that 70% of the kids who are targeted by their under 16 ban are still using the tools that they're supposed to be banned from. And this is 6 months after the law went into effect. So it clearly leaks like a sieve.
3: Yeah.
14: This expectation that they magically go dark is just absolutely ridiculous. And even if they are adhering to the law, let's say these are good kids and they're not using VPNs or stealing mom and dad's ID to get on. So what are they doing? They're shifting their time over to other tools. So they're using other social media apps that were not included in the ban, or maybe they're spending more time talking back and forth with ChatGPT, which, as we know, introduces its own risks into a young kid's life. So this is not technically making kids safer. What it's doing, it's succeeding at raising the issue. We're paying attention to it now. We're talking about it. We're working with our partners. So in that respect, a ban is a good thing, but on its own, practically on the ground, it's probably the most useless thing you can imagine, because kids will be kids and they will simply figure out a way around it.
3: Well, also because we left them to roam the internet with no checks and balances and no warnings, no guardrails for years. As a matter of fact, during the pandemic, we told them, if you're going to hang out with your friends, that's where you're going to do it. And so trying to then take away something that we gladly gave them, it feels to me like it's us throwing our hands up and saying, all right, well, we really don't know how to fix this, so we're just going to ban it. And I far more prefer carrots than sticks in situations like this. Incentives for these social media companies to do things on their own to make things safer, as opposed to banning these kids who I think at this point have developed a right to be on social media.
14: They certainly have, because if you look at how they lead their lives, they are based on all of these digital tools. So to expect them to just immediately remove themselves from these tools and just find some other way to live their digital lives, I think is probably a little too much of an expectation. We spent 20 years, you're right, doing nothing about it. You don't just switch on a dime in 2026. And so I think what bothers me about laws like this also is it forces the users, the victims of these tools, to change their ways.
3: Yeah.
14: But it doesn't force the tech the ban ends, the kids go back to it after a couple of years, and the tools themselves are still as dangerous, as corrosive, as toxic, as predatory as they've always been. And so I was kind of glad to see that the Canadian law, this is known as the Digital Safety Act, included provisions for them to actually change the design of the platform, that if they introduced safety features, that they could apply to be exempt from this removal from the platform. So it changes the calculus a little bit. It forces those who create the dangers to finally be accountable for it.
3: I do like that. But again, I have a real problem with the government being that arbiter, especially a government, if I can editorialize, and I'm not asking you to agree, I'm just going to say it and then we're going to move on. I mean, this is a government that's banned virtually every type of gun in this country, and I don't feel that we're any more safe in the streets of big cities. So a ban of social media, I don't see that it's going to help. I see this as creating just a bigger bureaucracy. And sure enough, with this comes the establishment of a new regulator. A new regulator means new bureaucrats, more budgets, more money into a government that doesn't know how to stop spending. But again, that's just my perspective. We'll tie a little bow on it. We'll move on, shall we?
14: Deal. Although, for the record, I'm right there with you.
3: Okay.
14: And I'll continue to watch this as it plays out.
3: Yeah.
14: Because Ottawa needs to continue to be held accountable regardless of who's in power.
3: Yeah, well, also, like, I think the interesting thing is in the UK, they're banning all of these platforms except for Blue Sky. I thought that was really interesting, except for the one that we like. Let's move
14: exactly.
3: on.
14: But kids aren't there. So that's
3: no one's there. No one's there except for some really, from what I've seen, some pretty mean-spirited people. But yeah. Anyway. Okay, this next story, it's more of a smirk than anything else. The Trump Mobile, right? And one of these ventures that the Trump family started by leveraging the status of the White House is the phone is finally out. The all gold phone is finally out. And it turns out when you open it up, the guts of it are from an HTC phone from 2 years ago.
14: Yeah. It's the HTC U24 Pro. It's a 2024 model. You too can have it for the low, low price of $499 US. You can go to the website now and order one yourself and put down a $100 deposit on it. Or you could just go to any store in Canada or the U.S. and you could find the equivalent phone that HTC will sell, except it's 2 years newer and you can get it for under $100 from most carriers.
3: You're kidding.
14: Not kidding at all. In fact, if you really want the gold, the gold treatment on it, Canadian Tire will be perfectly happy to sell you some spray paint for $399.
3: Yeah.
14: So this is the ultimate grift. You know, the fact that this is still even a thing, they even claimed at one point it'd be, made in the USA, but now apparently it's, inspired by the USA because, of course, it's made using Chinese components assembled in Taiwan. So, this is not a smart decision. If you're a fan of Donald Trump, and yes, I would. That some people are, and if you want to make a stupid consumer decision, by all means, the phones are shipping now after over a year of being delayed because Lord knows what was happening. Maybe they ran out of gold spray paint. I don't know.
3: Well, it's interesting when you said that. I could see a world where they were waiting to find a phone that they could get at a super discount. And and now they're at a place where this phone now it's 2 years old, and HTC might have been sitting on a glut of them and said, "Hey, we'll take them off your hands for pennies on the dollar, and then we're going to upcharge for it, making the delta between what they bought it for and what they're selling it for enormous."
14: Yeah, and certainly there may be a percentage of the consumer population out there that doesn't do it so much, that isn't looking at technical specs, simply wants to have that brand on it, and they're willing to pay a premium for it. And hey, I mean, that's capitalism. If you want to make that decision, go for it. But there are far better, faster phones out there. And quite frankly, it's the service as well. You're not just buying the device. You're buying service from this Trump Mobile is also what's known as a mobile virtual network operator, an MVNO. They are a telephone company. So you're also paying them every month for that service,
3: right,
14: as you would any wireless operator. You got to trust that they'll know what they're doing going forward. As far as I can tell, they've never provided wireless service to anyone before. I think I'll pass.
3: Well, thank you very much, my friend. We do appreciate it. We will see you later. That was Carmi Levy giving us all the tech talk in Edmonton. Thank you so much for joining. Oh, no, I'm sorry, you're right. Don't go anywhere. We got more with Carmi Levy after the break. Oh, my goodness. My head was not where it was supposed to be. Don't go anywhere. When we come back, we're going to continue talking with Carmi, including we've got a story about what your cardiologist is telling you should skip out on, because if you have a pacemaker, this thing could cause you trouble. That's going to be next right here on the Ben Mulrooney Show from coast to coast to coast on the Chorus Radio Network.
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16: A beloved 75-year-old man washing up, getting ready for bed, is brutally beaten and killed. 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
3: Welcome back to The Ben Mulrooney Show, and very glad that our good friend Carmi Levy has stuck around, because the tech stories, they just keep knocking on the door. And I remember a few years ago, Carmi, Pokemon Go was all the rage. I was in Europe with some friends, and they were obsessed with this thing, and they were playing on it was everywhere. It was everywhere around the world, Pokemon Go. And it never occurred to me in my most Black Mirror nightmares that innocent, fun game could be used ultimately with tech and military ramifications. But that's the world we're living in, I guess.
14: Yeah, I remember this. I mean, I believe it was the summer of 2016, and my kids were into this. And my wife and I thought, isn't this amazing? Like, our kids are getting outside. They're interacting with their friends. We thought it was the greatest thing since sliced bread. Now, there is news that, so Niantic was the company that created Pokemon Go in associate. They're part of the Nintendo empire. They, a few years back, they spun out of Niantic, a company called Niantic Spatial, which is essentially it's a company that's designed to take the data that was collected from all of that Pokemon Go activity. So think, you're walking around a city with your phone, you're taking pictures of locations, you're generating all sorts of data. You're creating basically a three-dimensional map of your entire area. So that information can be useful in a whole bunch of ways. And as it turns out, Niantic Spatial was able to develop a giant 3D map of all of the world. And now they're using it to help military drones know where they are and know where they need to be, which I find both, you know, fascinating technically, but horrifying in every other aspect. And of course, this wasn't known at the time. If I had known that my kids were going to be training military drones to kill people, I probably would have had a conversation with them 10 years ago. And here we are 10 years after the fact, and all of that data is now being used for this purpose. It's another reminder for us to read the terms of service.
20: Yeah.
14: Because I'm willing to bet in there that at the time, they probably had some provisions that we will collect data, we will use it for all these purposes, and maybe some more that we can't specify here.
20: Right.
14: But if you click agree, you are agreeing to that, and you're part of that. It's a contract. Too bad, no backsies.
20: I got to wonder, though, is there a scenario, Carmi, where somebody could pay an additional fee that would ensure that that data that they are contributing does not get used?
14: I think that that could very well be where we're going. I mean, we already have a number of online free services that if we want to have better services, like, for example, you have a Gmail account that you can get for free. But if you want more storage, if you want more AI features, you can pay for a Google Premium account, and there you go. And so conceivably, privacy could be one of those things that you get when you pay a little bit more. So maybe you'll share less information, or, you know, when you get the Netflix Premium account, you can ditch the ads, but it'll cost you, but you'll get that benefit back. I think it's only a matter of time before that becomes a thing as well. Definitely something to watch for.
20: Yeah. What does your privacy, how do you value your privacy? I guess that's the question. And would you be willing to pay for it?
14: It's just unfortunate that we even have to pay for privacy in the first place. I really wish we lived in a world where these companies were like, you know, we're going to be good privacy citizens, and we're going to make sure that everyone's data is secured, that we don't use it in ways that are, you know, sort of make us feel a little bit wiggly and fuzzy.
20: Yeah.
14: That, you know, that everything is upfront and transparent. But unfortunately, data is worth so much to every company that we deal with, that they're using all sorts of underhanded ways to get a hold of it. And it's something that we've got to keep our eyes open for as consumers.
20: Hey, Carmi, why can't I wear my AirPods? Why is my cardiologist going to tell me I can't wear my AirPods?
14: Because if you have a pacemaker, and I'm sure there are lots of people out there who do, lots of folks in my family have them, defibrillators, they call them, it's a category of devices called cardiovascular implantable devices. They're electronic devices, and unfortunately, they are susceptible or vulnerable to magnetic fields. And so AirPods do generate a very small magnetic field, and researchers have found that if they're really close or placed very closely to this cardiac implantable device, your pacemaker or defibrillator, it could cause it to go into what's called magnet safe mode, which essentially means it won't do its job while it's in that mode. Now, the good news is, take the magnetic source away and it goes back to doing what it's supposed to be doing. But for those few seconds, you know, if I hold something really close to my chest, I might feel faint. My heart rate might drop or whatever. So there's a warning there that you want to keep at least 6 inches between the AirPods and the devices in your chest, which means if you're in the habit of keeping them in, say, your pocket, you might probably want to move them to your pants pocket or your backpack or your purse. Keep them away from them. And also, and I cannot state this enough, it's a conversation you probably want to have with your doctor. It's one thing to sort of see this out there on the internet, but let your doctor know, because there may very well be kind of, you know, additional guidance from the manufacturer of your pacemaker that you want to be aware with. But magnetic interference is something that we should be aware of when we have these devices, and it also applies to any other device with radios in it.
20: Okay, that was going to be my last question for you. Is this just an AirPod thing, or is this any earphones, Bluetooth earphones?
14: Any Bluetooth earphones. So, like, it doesn't have to be Apple's branded AirPods. It can be any ones that you have. If you have an Android phone with other brands, that's an issue. And it's also any device with Bluetooth or similar radios in them. So it could be a smartphone. It could be a fitness device.
20: Oh, jeez, your smartphone, too. My God.
14: Yep.
20: So all right.
14: Something to keep in mind. Yeah. Just stop putting it in your shirt pocket.
20: Sure.
14: You should be okay.
20: Gotcha. All right. And I'm glad we have a little bit of time left. We got to talk about what I thought was a great move by the CRTC, not known for great moves recently, but this one was that they were going to, Canadian cell phone carriers were going to have to stop charging activation fees on June 12th. But apparently some carriers are not playing by the rules.
14: Yeah, they originally called them activation fees or connection fees. And the reason consumers hated them was, let's say you found a better deal for your monthly, your monthly wireless service from another carrier, you would have to pay this activation or connection fee in order to switch over. It was a disincentive to cross the street. It was a very anti-competitive behavior. So consumers complained. The CRTC ruled saying, nope, get rid of activation fees, whatever you call them, activation fees or connection fees, they're no longer allowed. So that was great. That went into effect. And wouldn't you know, a number of our major telecommunications companies did, in fact, get rid of them. But then they introduced other fees and they just called them something else.
20: Ugh.
14: So the invoice looks different because it's got a different word on it, but the dollar figure hasn't changed. And so now the CRTC, again, consumers are complaining.
20: Yeah.
14: CRTC has sent a letter to them saying, stop it. Like, don't replace it with other fees because we're going to ban those too. And either you resolve this now or we will conduct additional regulatory action against you. So the CRTC looks like it's finally growing a spine saying, you know what? Stop behaving this way. And if you insist on challenging our authority, it could potentially cost you. And I kind of like that. It sets us up for a bit of a battle between the regulator and telecommunications companies. And I think Canadians have been waiting for a while for this, because this kind of thing, it's trivial, it's annoying, and it's expensive. And quite frankly, consumers deserve better.
20: Well, we have some of the highest cell phone rates in the world. And if I'm coming to you and I want a cell phone, like the number already exists, don't tell me that you have to move mountains at the cost of a fee to turn it on. You press a button on your computer in the system, and boom, I have my phone line available to me. It's not like you got to go into the switchboard and send somebody in for half a day, and therefore that's why you're incurring the cost. It's just another way to suck money out of my account and put it into yours.
14: Exactly. And oftentimes, when you're making that change, you look at the fee, even if you notice the fee, they like to bury it on your monthly bill.
20: Yeah.
14: But if you raise the issue, and I've been told, oh, no, the government requires us to have that.
20: Yeah, right.
14: Of course, I went off and did some research, and no, the government doesn't require us to have that at all. Yeah. Stop lying to me. So there's so much fear, uncertainty, and doubt and misinformation in this communication. And the CRTC is basically drawing a line and saying this has to stop.
20: Yeah.
14: Stop being consumer unfriendly and stop being consumer hostile.
20: Thank you very much, my friend. You take care.
14: You as well, Ben. Thank you.
20: All right. I want to thank our good friend for joining us, and I want to thank Edmonton. Yes, Edmonton, now I'm saying goodbye. And thank you so much for joining us on this Tuesday. Enjoy the rest of your day, and we'll see you back here on Wednesday. And don't forget, there's so much more of BMS. You can find us on all platforms. And after the break, we have some stories in sports, some good, some very, very bad. And I don't like telling good stories about New York athletes. I just don't. But I gotta call them as I seize them. And the best story in sport comes from a New York Knick. So we're going to talk about that next right here on The Ben Mulrooney Show.

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1: From the National Newsroom of the Canadian Press, I'm Karen Rebo. Prime Minister Mark Carney and U.S. President Donald Trump don't have a formal meeting scheduled during this current G7 summit in France. The summit comes as trade talks between our two countries remain tense, with no clear decision expected soon on whether to extend the Canada-U.S.-Mexico agreement on trade. The pair briefly met over a luncheon Tuesday, where Carney was heard pitching Trump on Canada's plan to import a limited number of Chinese electric vehicles. Trump has previously criticized Canada's deal with China, but appeared to tell Carney, "That's good, I like it." The summit ends later Wednesday, with Trump hosting next year's G7. A BC resident is reflecting on the dramatic moment when RCMP officers demanded he and his family leave their West Kelowna home Tuesday morning due to a nearby wildfire. Joe Gluska says he and his wife and daughter had 45 minutes to pack what mattered most to them. The family lives a block from where the Callamore Park fire had burned out of control for much of Tuesday, before firefighters brought it under control. Gluska recalls how his morning started before the evacuation order came.
2: My wife was more perceptive than I was. She said, "That smells like a fire." I said, "Yeah, it's probably somebody barbecuing and they're burning the thing clear." And then, of course, I would go outside to do some gardening, and then the smoke was quite intense at that time, but it was, of course, white smoke, and it was going up. And then I said, "Okay, that's the fire."
1: Central Okanagan officials downgraded an evacuation order for 357 properties 2 hours later. A total of 742 properties in West Kelowna remain under evacuation alert. An 11-year-old boy has died in a suspected drowning during a school field trip in southeastern Alberta. Police received a call Monday afternoon about a child who had gone missing during a school outing in Medicine Hat. Officials say following a search that included over the large lake in the park, the boy was found within an hour and was pronounced dead at the hospital. The city says all municipal pools and aquatic facilities are closed until further notice, and there will be a thorough review. I'm not okay. Country music star Jelly Roll has filed for divorce from his wife of 10 years. Court filings in Franklin, Tennessee list irreconcilable differences as the reason. The couple married in Las Vegas in 2016 and separated last month. Jelly Roll, whose real name is Jason DeFord, won 3 Grammys earlier this year, including Best Contemporary Country Album for Beautifully Broken. Jelly Roll has often credited his wife, Felisa DeFord, also known as Bunny XO, for helping him turn his life around. This is the Canadian Press. In sports, Argentina fans gave Lionel Messi a lengthy standing ovation inside Kansas City's Arrowhead Stadium after the soccer legend delivered a 3-goal performance at his team's first match in this World Cup. Messi recorded his first-ever World Cup hat-trick, giving defending champion Argentina a 3-0 win over Algeria. Messi ties the World Cup career scoring record with 16 goals, 20 years to the day that he made his World Cup debut for Argentina. Other games saw Norway beat Iraq 4-1 in Boston and France beat Senegal 3-1. Canada's next match comes Thursday in Vancouver against Qatar. In baseball action, Davis Schneider and Andrés Giménez hit back-to-back home runs. Dylan Cease pitched 5 shutout innings, and the Toronto Blue Jays beat the Red Sox in Boston 6-1 Tuesday night. George Springer added a 2-run homer, the 300th of his career, and knocked in 3 runs total. From the Canadian Press, I'm Karen Rebo. This is

0: Well, there are a lot of stories in sport, and you know us on this show. We don't necessarily talk about the sports themselves. We talk about the athletes, and we talk about behavior, and we talk about the implications for society, all the fun stuff about sport, really. or we're talking about how I was able to sit at a Blue Jay game and enjoy the VIP treatment like nobody else a few days ago. That's sports for us. And last week, there was a wave of indignation across this country when America refused to let where's the guy from? The guy, the ref last week? Artan? Oh, from Somalia, right? And a wave of progressive indignation in this country. How dare they not let him into the States? He'd be welcome here. Well, he was sympathetic to Al-Shabaab, and Al-Shabaab was sympathetic to him. And Al-Shabaab is, as they are referenced in Canada, the most well-funded terrorist group in Somalia. And so... Yes, so there was that last week. So that's the point that we begin from. Now we tell you the story of Thomas Partey. And I hope I'm pronouncing his name. Actually, I don't care if I'm mispronouncing his name. And he is a Ghanaian football player. And he was denied entry to Canada, to which the Ghanaian government and the Ghanaian people were miffed by that. And so they asked for the Canadian government to reconsider. Well, he is now, we considered it again and realized we had no problem with keeping him out. And the reason for that is because he is, at this point, credibly accused of serious indictable crimes. They would be indictable crimes in Canada. And because of that, he triggered the criminal inadmissibility provisions of the Immigration and Refugee Protection Act. And some of the things he's accused of is violent rape of
1: he is indicted.
0: He's indicted for rape of multiple women.
1: Yeah. Seven counts.
0: Yeah.
1: With four different women.
0: Four different women. Okay. So look.
1: So it's serious stuff.
0: So I want you to ask yourself what you, how you feel about this. I think good. Keep him out. If he's accused of these things, yes, he has not been found guilty yet. And
1: his trial's next year.
0: He's innocent until proven guilty. But that doesn't mean he has the right to travel around the world and through borders that mean something. And I want you to ask yourself how you feel about this and then compare it to how you felt about the London, Ontario hockey players who were on trial for sexual assault.
1: Team Canada guys.
0: Yeah. And you'll remember, they were dropped by their teams immediately. Immediately. This guy's still playing for the Ghanaian national team.
1: He's still playing for his club team.
0: Yeah.
1: In Europe.
0: Yeah. And these hockey players, some of them haven't played hockey since. One of them played on the on Las Vegas.
1: Yeah, the goalie. Carter Hart.
0: Yeah. And then look at Michael Vick, the football player, who was accused and charged with and convicted of running a dog fighting ring. And he got dropped. He went to prison. And only after that did he play again. And then you got Major League pitcher Trevor Bauer, who was accused and never charged of sexual assault, never played baseball again. And the woman who accused him, she went to jail, right?
1: Well, yeah, she was charged with extortion.
0: Extortion. So yeah, she says he made it up. She made it up. He never played again. In other words, anytime one of these things happens, we sort of make up the punishment sort of on the fly. It's dependent on a lot of stuff. It's not consistent. But can we just agree, just as a level set, that if you are accused of violently raping women, you don't have the right to travel internationally. And in other words, Canada has the right to, I don't know, protect the women of Canada against somebody who might rape them.
1: And Ghana, the Ghanaian government, yep, which called the decision extremely unfair, which is a little bit,
0: yeah,
1: it's a little rich.
0: To which
1: they're trying to take the high road, claiming the high road.
0: Except, Ghana just recently criminalized homosexuality. So I don't believe you have the high road here, Ghana.
1: There's no road.
0: I'm sorry, you don't get to claim that. Canada and the West, I will say it again, we are the best system of government. We are the best cultures. We are the best societies. It's not, it's a hierarchy, and we're at the top. I know that because people move here. And if
1: people
0: if you are a society that has deemed that it is a criminal offense to be trans or to be gay, you're not as good as we are. And I will absolutely die on that hill. And so just, and also thank you for putting this in here. Intrepid did some research. Women, in terms of, they have rights in Ghana. That's nice. However, here's some cultural norms in Ghana. Traditional expectations frequently relegate women to submissive roles at home, restricting their economic independence, and leaving them vulnerable to gender-based violence. I want you to imagine.
1: So the laws are there. It's just in practice, it's not quite there. It's still very much a patriarchal society.
0: Yeah.
1: And I mean, and look, I mean, if they've banned homosexuality there and made it punishable for up to 3 years in jail. Then
0: you don't have a you do not have a leg to stand on. But I want you to imagine being either one of these women or being a Canadian woman who has is living with the fact that she was raped at some point. And I want you to imagine she goes into a sports bar with her friends and she looks at the TV and she sees this player who's been accused of and he's been charged with rape being celebrated and lauded. And I want you to imagine him playing in Canada. I want you to imagine this woman knows that he was let into Canada. And what if he scored a goal and and people
1: everybody's
0: cheered?
1: Celebrating.
0: How does that woman feel? How does that woman feel? And so
1: how does any woman that has been a victim of sexual violence?
0: Yeah, I think the Canadian,
1: how would they feel about that?
0: Canada did the right thing here. And I would want them to do it every single time. Every time, because our borders matter and our values matter. And this is not about projecting them outward. This is about saying that at this line, at this border, we believe in what we believe in. And you, sir, at this point, represent an affront to it. We're not calling you a criminal. We're just calling you someone we can't trust in our streets. So you don't get to come here. I'm glad the Canadian government did that. And now we move on. Now we move on to a very good story in sport. You will remember the demonstration of a violent celebration in the streets of New York when the New York Knicks won their first championship in 53 years. And there's one image that's seared into the minds and hearts of so many people. This poor cab driver who watched the investment that he put into his cab go to hell as celebrants jumped onto it and destroyed it in real time. And he could do nothing but sit there and watch as this thing that he has paid for, that pays for his life, was being destroyed. He was helpless. Enter Jalen Brunson of the New York Knicks.
2: After we won the fourth game, our fans rushed onto the streets, surrounded an innocent taxi, and even jumped on it, breaking its windshield, while the driver could do nothing.

0: fact that you're not just helping this man, but you are sending a message to anybody who would celebrate like this in the future that they will be banned from ever attending a game of a team that they supposedly love. You love it so much that you would destroy the livelihood of a fellow New Yorker. Thank you, Jalen Brunson. You are a leader, sir. You are a leader. And you got a fan in me, man. You got a fan. Thank you very much. All right, we're going to take a break. When we come back, we're going to introduce you to a new friend of the show, somebody who has been podcasting and breaking down U.S. news in the most unbiased way possible. She's the host of Unbiased. Jordan Berman joins us next on the Ben Mulrooney Show.
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1: Well, the Ben Mulrooney Show is wherever you are. So if you find us on social media, we want to be on social media. If you're on a platform that for podcasts, that's where we are. We're on YouTube as well. We're also on the good old-fashioned radio and on the iHeartRadio streaming app because that's where you are, and we are very, very pleased to join you there. We're also very pleased to join to be joined by our next guest, a new guest to the show. Hopefully it's not the last time. Welcome to the show, Jordan Berman. How are you?
2: Thank you. I'm doing well. I'm very excited to be here chatting with you. Excited for the conversation.
1: So you are, we'll let people know, you're a former practicing attorney. I went to law school. I realized very early I would have been a terrible lawyer. What drew you to the law? What did you practice?
2: I went to law school for all the wrong reasons. I was led to believe that if you go to law school, you will make a killing when you get out. You will just be ultra successful. And I was like, yeah, that's the lifestyle I want to live. Let's go to law school. And then I got out and I realized that is not true. So anyway, I really hated the job. I mean, lawyer life just isn't fun. Any of the lawyers listening right now would probably agree, I would think.

0: So I got out, and now I host Unbiased Politics. I absolutely love it. And yeah, I just feel really lucky that I found what I love to do.
1: Current events, legal and political current events, fact-based, nonpartisan. That's what you promise. That's got to be
0: Can you
1: really
0: believe it?
1: well. It's tough to deliver. It is. Talk to me about the challenges of doing that. A, keeping your own biases out, but B, the people listening. I find I always say if I upset the left and the right, I've done something right. But people see my bias coming a mile away. I shout it from the rooftop, so they know what they're getting from me. Talk to me about the challenges of putting this together and staying true to the mission.
0: Yeah, so I think it all comes back to the fact that I am so dedicated to the mission of just educating people. I think a part of it, a huge part of it too, is I don't care where people stand. I know that there's going to be people on the left, there's going to be people on the right. It's not my job to tell them where to stand because there's merit to both sides, right? Like both sides have their points. Both sides are valid in certain things. I don't care where people stand. My whole thing is I just want you to be educated. I think there's a serious lack of information happening right now. I mean, you're obviously in Canada, but I think it's global, really. I see it obviously mostly in the United States, but I think it's a global lack of information. And it all comes back to the fact that I'm just so passionate about educating people and making sure people are informed. So when that's your goal, like it's easy, you know? I mean, I don't want to say it's easy. It feels easy, but like you said, you get called out on people, you get called out by people on both sides all the time. That's just the way it works.
1: All right, well, one thing that we haven't talked about on this show, so I'm glad that you're the first person we could broach this with, because I'd love for us to have a fact-based conversation about the potential of a U.S.-Iran peace deal. It's been in the offing for a while, and the framework it's a little confusing. It's not a peace deal so much as the groundwork for what normalization of relations.
0: Yeah, exactly. So I think what people are maybe not seeing here is that this is actually a deal to start a negotiation period, right? So whatever is going to be signed on Friday, assuming something is signed, it opens up a 60-day window of negotiations. We already had a 60-day window of negotiations with Iran back when all of this started, or shortly before it started, shortly after President Trump took office. And nothing came of those negotiations. That's actually what led to the United States striking the nuclear facilities. The Iranian leader had said that, you know, Trump's wish to control Iran's nuclear activity is a fantasy. So it's going to be interesting to see what they come to here because, again, this is a 60-day window for negotiations. It's not a total end to what's happening over there. So we don't really know what it's going to look like.
1: Yeah, we don't know what it's going to look like. But one thing that I feel has been absent from these conversations, I haven't heard word one, especially from the United States, is the role that the people of Iran are playing in this. I think I didn't expect these attacks, this war to start, but I said if this is going to happen, and when I heard the president say help is on the way to the people of Iran, we're going to expect you to rise up. We're going to put you in a position to rise up and take over your country. That to me, I said, it'll be worth it because the people of Iran deserve to live outside of the yoke of oppression of this terrible tyrannical regime. And I'm not hearing anything about the people of Iran. And that to me is concerning.
0: Well, I believe it was today that President Trump came out and said this wasn't about regime change, which is obviously a different tune than what we were hearing before. So I don't know at this point, and I want to be careful with what I say here because we don't have the deal terms at this point. Vice President Vance and President Trump said they're coming within the next day or two. So once we have, you know, the terms of the deal, I think it'll be easier to speak on this. But as far as regime change, it seems as if that looks a little bit different, at least right now. Like I said, President Trump, I think it was today, said that that was never really the goal. So, yeah, it's hard to say right now.
1: And this is an example of how you got to check your bias with almost every word that you report with, because I've heard very well-read, well-documented people who are well, they've been judging this war from day one. It was either a success on day one or it was a failure on day one, and everything that happened after that confirmed their bias in their reporting or in their opinions. And so it's this is one of those you got to walk a tightrope on.
0: You do have to walk a tightrope, and that's why I stay focused on just telling people what's being said and what's happening, right? It's not my job to tell you what I think the goal is here. It's not my job to tell you whether I think this was a worthy conflict or not. That's not my job. Mm. I'm just here to tell you what's happening.
1: Okay, well, I'm going to see if your bias comes out on this one, because the G7 summit is happening right now. And look, I try to take emotion out of things. And so even though I have my bias, I'm not governed by anger or a joy or anything like that. So when I hear Donald Trump speak the way he typically does about the people he's now around the G7 table with, it doesn't bug me if he's been insulting to my prime minister. But I wonder what you think his end game is when Donald Trump behaves in a Donald Trump way.
0: I don't know that he's calculated in that way. He may be. I don't know that it's, you know, if there's one thing everyone knows about Trump, it's that he can say good things about someone. He can say bad things about someone a week later. It kind of just depends where that person, I think it really falls back on where that person falls within his policy changes or what he wants to see policy-wise, right? So if there's a leader agreeing with him on one policy, he's going to say great things about that. Like your prime minister, for example, he's called your prime minister a very strong, great leader. Mm. So he throws insults, but he also compliments the very same leaders that he insults. So I'm not sure that there's necessarily an end game as much as it's just what he's feeling on that given day.
1: I take him for what he is. And frankly, I've seen his behavior that some view as boorish and some view as, playing five dimensional chess. I view it as there are certain things that he's done that have elicited changes in my country that I've been very happy for. Our prime minister has recommitted to the military in a way that we haven't seen in about 30 years. And that, I believe, is a direct result of the challenge thrown down by the president to NATO members to live up to their commitment of at least 2% of GDP being directed towards military spending. So to me, sometimes Donald Trump behaving as Donald Trump does can be a net benefit. I just think there are a lot of people in my country that can't see past their emotion.
0: Well, I mean, look, with any leader, we've seen it with every president that we've had here in the United States, there's going to be people that have issues with the way they think and the way they do things. There's going to be people that support it. You know, when we're talking about specifically Trump meeting the leaders at the G7 summit, Trump has relatively good relationships with these people, despite things that he's said about them. And I can't speak to why. I don't know if it's just because, you know, the United States is a superpower and they, you know, have to maintain that relationship. I don't know why it is, but yeah, I think it's fair to say everyone is aware that Trump he talks how he wants. Yeah. That's how he's always been. And some people hate that. Some people love it. It depends where you fall on it.
1: Well, we are going to continue this conversation with Jordan Berman, the host of Unbiased, when we come back. And we're going to talk a little bit more about critical thinking. Is it dead? 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Don't go anywhere. 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
1: We are continuing our conversation with Jordan Berman, the host of Unbiased Politics. Jordan, if I don't have the time at the end of this segment, tell our listeners, tell our viewers on YouTube how they can find you.
0: Yeah, thank you. So you can find me on, I think my handle everywhere is Unbiased Jordan. That's where you can find me. And then obviously the podcast is anywhere you listen to podcasts. And on YouTube, it's called Unbiased Politics.
1: And correct me if I'm wrong, but we're finding you're in Florida, right?
0: I am in Florida, yes.
1: The reason I bring it up is because Florida to me feels like the sort of the upside down version of California. And it's for politically, temperament wise, like the tax system, everything about it is the opposite of California. And California is being viewed through a very critical lens right now in terms of its politics and its direction. How do you cover what's going on in California? Because it's inherently political and inherently biased.
0: Yeah, but again, like you, if you stick to the facts, if you stick to what, you know, when I say reports, I don't mean news reports. I mean like report, whether it's financial reports or whatever it might be. When you stick to the numbers, when you stick to the facts, when you stick to whatever, you know, a law says, that's it, yeah. Right? It's not like my content is so different than what anyone else does, including your show. I don't offer commentary. Yeah. It's just the facts.
1: So what do the facts tell you about California?
0: Well, I mean, in what regard? There's a ton going on in California.
1: Well, in terms of, I don't know, the economic health of that and the political conversation there.
0: Well, I mean, okay, so there's a lot of different facets of the political conversation. The budget in California is a bit upside down at the moment. I don't know how they plan. This is actually something I think Spencer Pratt was talking about when he was running for LA mayor. He was talking a lot about the budget, and he was being asked what he was going to do about it. And he was just transparent. He was like, I'm not going to do anything about it. I'm going to bring in people that will do something. So, you know, the budget is a little bit wonky in California. But, you know, when it comes to other political angles, like laws and things like this and social matters, I mean, that's not really for me to say. Like, that some people love the laws, other people don't like the law. It really just, it depends who you ask. And I'm not going to be the one to tell you whether I like, you know, whether I like what they're doing or not.
1: And then you've got the Carmelo Anthony trial, which I was struck by how, and you and I were chatting about this beforehand, the sort of the people's unwillingness to engage in the debate through the lens of critical thinking. You know, sometimes you have to acknowledge something that you don't like. Sometimes you have to be willing to look at something critically, even if it means it challenges your own views.
0: Definitely 100%. I stand by that very much. I encourage my audience to critically think every single day. I post a pretty easy question. I mean, it's the basics here. I just want you to think, you know, on the most basic level about something. But when I covered the Carmelo Anthony trial, I actually asked my listeners, and I have it written down here, I end each episode with a critical thinking question for everyone. And the Carmelo Anthony was a big case in this episode. So I asked them, I said, let's assume two things can be true at once. The verdict might be factually supported, but there still may be legitimate questions about the jury selection process. Those two things can be true. And I think a lot of people have a hard time sitting with different ideas, right? Like they just want to think one thing and then they're blind to everything else. But so many things could be going on here. And it doesn't mean your perspective's right or wrong. It just means like you have to look at the totality of everything. Yeah.
1: What do you attribute sort of this diminishing of willingness to engage in conversation by way of critical thinking? Because I'll tell you, I can't tell you how many times on this show, and I've only been on radio for a few years now, I'm shocked at how I will say something, I'll take a position on something, and people will listen to what I say, and then from that extrapolate a whole bunch of things that I did not say, and then ascribe it to me. And I say time and time again, I will not be responsible for words I didn't say. And I pick my words as carefully as I can, and I'm not going to engage in a conversation with somebody who made up an entirely fantastical conversation with me that I never had. And I think that speaks to people's lack of critical thinking.
0: So it's funny. I can kind of see people do this to me too. Yeah. Okay. So I can kind of see this two ways. On one hand, it is, you could make the argument that is critical thinking, right? Because they're trying to, they're thinking about other things you could have meant when you said what you said. But I think that ties more to confirmation bias. Yeah. Like people just want to feel like you're saying what they think you're saying, or they just want their own beliefs affirmed. And, you know, what I think that's separate. The critical thinking issue, I think, has a lot to do, one, with what the news has become. Yeah. The news is entertainment. I mean, let's be real. The news is not, it's not factual news. It's just opinions for, you know, you have these hour long shows the whole time. It's just people giving opinions. So there, that's a major part, but then social media is a huge part of it. I just watched, and if you go look at my Instagram story, you can watch this video. I shared it. It's so interesting. This girl says she went on a hike with her mom and they saw a bear, and she said how the bear was so cute and cuddly looking, and she just wanted to go give it a hug. The mom said, no, like definitely don't do that. Yeah. A bear will kill you.
1: Yeah.
0: And they went home. That night on her phone, she was fed videos on her algorithm about cuddly, cute bears that, you know, you could just like, they're tamed bears, basically.
1: Yeah.
0: Her mom that same night was fed videos about aggressive bears that will kill you.
1: Oh, wow.
0: And so like she makes this video just saying, this is what politics has become. Yeah. We're fed different narratives depending on what our algorithm feeds us. And it just makes us even more divided. And I think that also contributes to the lack of critical thinking.
1: I saw something similar a few months ago where a couple was fighting about Taylor Swift and Travis Kelce. So something innocuous, right?
0: Okay.
1: And and their marriage. And they were both looking at the exact same post on the exact same platform. But the comments that they both had access to were completely different. It was so the same post, but what they were being fed, one was being fed that Taylor Swift was going to ruin Travis Kelce, and the other one was how this was a fairy tale story. And I didn't even know it got to that level, right? But it's interesting.
0: Yeah, I hadn't heard of that, but honestly, it doesn't surprise me. Yeah. I saw a lot of comments on that video I was just telling you about that said something like, "Did you forget about the movie The Social Dilemma? It's been so long since I watched it. I want to go back and rewatch it because I think it'll tell it, like, remind me how these platforms are actually designed." But yeah, I think that's a big contributor. People just hear what they want to hear. They're fed evidence that supports their position, and that's it for them. They're done thinking about it from there.
1: What is your position as, you know, you're a content creator? I'm assuming, as the face of it, and you're probably doing all your research yourself. You're probably a one woman machine. Where does folding in the comments go into your workflow? Is it something that you pay attention to? Is it something that you incorporate into your plans on how you're going to discuss stories, or do you tune them out?
0: When you say folding in the comments, you mean like the criticisms I see in the comments?
1: Yeah.
0: Oh, yeah, I tune those out. Look, you're going to have haters no matter what you do. You can't give them any energy. And as long as I know I'm showing up every day, putting my absolute best foot forward, that's all that matters. I consider myself pretty fortunate to be one of those people that just doesn't care what people say. Every so often, there will be a comment that might get to me a little bit. But for the most part, I tune it out. Yeah. I put my blinders on. I don't care.
1: Have you covered at all? This is the last question, probably my most important. Have you covered at all our former prime minister and his intense love affair with Katy Perry?
0: If I was a pop culture podcast, I probably would. In fact, some of the pop culture podcasts I listened to have in recent days and weeks and months. I have stayed away from that.
1: We do our best, but as the expression goes in Canada, he haunts us still. Jordan Berman, thank you very much for joining us, the host of Unbiased Politics. Please come back soon. We really appreciate it.
0: Thank you for having me.
1: All right. And don't go anywhere when we come back. We've got a lot to get to, including the conversation about... let's open up the phones. We're open up the phones. We're going to have some conversations about those very topics. Don't go anywhere. 416-870-6400. 1-888-225-TALK. This is the Ben Mulrooney Show. But coming up next, it's all about you.
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1: Welcome back to The Ben Mulrooney Show. And I want to hear from you at 416-870-6400, 1-888-225-TALK. We are living in a very polarized time, and I want to hear from you. How do you feel? How do you ingest the news? And what do you want to hear from the people that you trust? Or how do you learn to trust the people who are giving you the information? So give us a call. I'm open to all things. This could be a nice little teachable moment for me. How can we make this show better so that you can hear things that maybe you're not used to hearing, maybe things that make you uncomfortable but teach you something? Give us a call. Let us know. And let's start this conversation with Don. Don, welcome to the show.
14: Hey, thanks for taking my call.
1: Yeah.
14: You know, I found it interesting that she markets herself as basically a facts-only media. Mm-hmm. And it took me back to a thought I had. And I'm trying to remember, back in the 70s, there was a magazine. I think it was Mad Magazine or whatever, where you'd read it one direction, then you'd flip the whole thing over, and it was a second magazine that you'd read back the other direction.
1: Interesting. When you said Mad Magazine, I thought you were going with Spy versus Spy.
14: Well, who knows?
1: Yeah.
14: But it was that genre, and it's escaping me until 2 minutes after I hang up, of course. But I thought that would be an amazing format to have a newspaper, let's say. You look at a tabloid type thing where one direction it's a conservative view. You flip the thing over, and then from the back to the front, you read it. It's a liberal-based articles on the same topic.
1: On the same topic.
14: So you could actually compare your left-hand column versus the right-hand column, the same story, but from two different viewpoints. And then it would, make you think about where do you sit.
1: And Don, tell me, how do you consume news? So what do you look for when you're sort of when you want to learn about a story and you want to hear people's opinions?
14: You know, I had an old boss when I was a kid, just first starting out, and his guidance to me was read a newspaper every day.
1: Yeah.
14: And that way, when you talk to a client, whether they're a sports fan, whether it's history or geography, something will come up and you have some common ground to talk about. And so I did read newspapers all the time. Now, I'm probably too busy to sit and read a paper, so I get it offline. Shows like the Sequoia, Internet, obviously, Facebook, YouTube, whatever.
1: And Don, there's two schools of thought. I mean, I'm sure there's more, but there's two that I'm focused on for the purpose of this conversation. And one is people like Jordan who say that present things in an unbiased fashion. And by the way, I tried to trick her up. I tried to see if I could get her opinions to come out. And she was pretty adamant, and she was pretty strict about it. So I commend her for that. You have people who think they do that, and they absolutely don't. And then you got people like me who I think the best way I can present things is to let people know what my bias is so they can see it coming a mile away. In your mind, do we need all three, or is there a preferred version that you like?
14: You know, there's some really
1: Don, the noise is getting a little too much, so I'm going to say goodbye, but I'd love to talk to you again, and I do appreciate that chat. Let's go to James in Alberta. James, how are you?
15: Yeah, I'm doing great. How are you?
1: I'm great, thank you. So, bias in media.
15: I love your show.
1: Thank you.
15: Media is biased, yep. Absolutely, and they don't control their bias.
1: Yeah.
15: And what I've seen with Chorus Radio and stuff like that is 15 years ago when Justin Trudeau became prime minister, and they went and bought up all the media stations they could to try to control the narrative. And look at the stock value of Chorus Radio.
1: Well,
15: in 2015.
1: I can't speak to that. No, I can't speak.
15: I know.
1: Yeah. Anyway, go on. Tell me what you're thinking.
15: But yeah, that's, and also during COVID, when you watched YouTubers filming CBC radio or CBC guys pointing their camera in the wrong direction during the convoy protests, I don't trust media.
1: I want to play devil's advocate because I absolutely understand how you feel. There's days of huge frustration where I see something that's exceptionally slanted. But if I'm filtering that through my own, BS meter, then it is serving a purpose, right? I am getting information. It's allowing me to see how other people think. Which is important, isn't it?
15: I'll agree with that, but I think that even media stations and the media and the people that the media has chosen,
1: yeah,
15: I don't believe represents the people that are listening.
1: Yeah, but I don't. Let me tell you something. I'll tell you something. Every now and then, I will have a guest on this show, or I will take a position, and I will get a lot of pushback for it. And I don't understand why. Having an opinion, I don't expect everyone to agree with everything I think. If they did, they would live in my brain, and they wouldn't have one of their own. So, isn't it important to experience somebody else's perspective, even if it's different from yours?
15: Absolutely, it is. But when your perspective is, with all due respect, fluffed up radio, and you're telling your story about the coffee and you're not telling the news, for example, Sarah Crosby in Calgary loves to fluff things up. I get it. She's a really bubbly personality and all that stuff.
1: Yeah.
15: But
1: well,
15: she fails when it comes to being a provider of the news.
1: Well, listen, I thank you very much for that. And look, but some people they don't view themselves as that thing, right? Anyway, I do appreciate that. I appreciate the honesty. Kenna, welcome to the show.
16: Oh, hi.
1: Hi.
16: How are you?
1: How are you?
16: Good, good. I was just talking to your guy there, and I was saying one thing I really miss, and I think it would help with the critical thinking and stuff, is the reporting. I'm really tired of emotional reporting.
1: Yeah.
16: Like twisting a word to put fear into it, or we're doing this for the children.
1: Oh,
16: and
1: I know.
16: And then, and so what I would really like to see is facts.
1: Yeah.
16: Like I was saying, when a bill is now presented and Pierre says something about it, all we hear about is nothing about the bill,
1: yeah.
16: Just what a dipshit Pierre.
1: I agree. I firmly agree with you. And again, a lot of my opinions, they're based on the reaction that I have to as members of the press or politicians themselves. I think the level of scrutiny that a Liberal government faces in 2026 is nothing like the level of scrutiny that a conservative government will ever face. I believe that a conservative government is going to have to, if we ever have another one in this country, it will have to be head and shoulders more competent than any Liberal government because of the pass that they get from a lot of influential people in the press. I mean, the fact that, for example, you see some of the profligate spending that just gets a pass by this government, and meanwhile, Bev Oda got fired because she spent $15 on a glass of orange juice. And I believe that those two things are absolutely linked. The level of scrutiny for one is not the level of scrutiny for the other. And the fact that we spend more time worried about Pierre Poilievre's opinion on something as opposed to the policy itself that will affect people is shockingly irresponsible. I'm going to let you go, and I thank you for that. We've got time. We're going to go real quick through these. Let's go to Rob. Rob, I got one other person behind you, so tell me what your thoughts are real quick.
17: Ben, there's very few people in the media that I trust. You're one of them.
1: Oh, thank you.
17: I have to say, Brad Smith.
1: Yeah.
17: Another one, John Oakley was great. I miss Alex Pearson. I wish she'd be – I hope she's back on soon.
1: Yeah.
17: But, I mean, I've often wondered whatever happened to Caillou when he grew up and he's – you know, on CBC now. I mean, David, it changed his name to David Cochran. The guy does nothing the mainstream media puts out there is anywhere related to fact.
1: Well, I got to run. I'm sorry. I don't mean to cut you off, but I want to get to Joe in, who's been patiently waiting. Joe, give me your thoughts in about 20 seconds.
18: Thanks. I just wanted to say about George Floyd, I believe they put up aerials about him, and they made the cop look like a bad guy. Meanwhile, the guy's got a rap sheet.
1: Yeah, well, listen, my fundamental belief is the guy was no hero, but there's no, I mean, if no matter what your crime is, if you end up dying while getting arrested, some questions have to be answered. But I do believe the guy was lionized and cities were torched. And if that ever happened today for other reasons, those people would be arrested. So you got to. Yeah, that was an emotional outburst. It was not reason, and it was not reasonable. Thank you very much, Joe, and thank you to everybody. That was a great chat. Okay, just a reminder, if you want more BMS, we put out a podcast every day. Thank you so much for joining us. We'll see you next time. Coming up for our Toronto audience, Nate Erskine-Smith. You know the name. He's been in politics, but he might be running for something else. I don't believe he necessarily has to run all the time when asked. So we've got a job suggestion for him next on the Ben Mulrooney Show.
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1: From the national newsroom of the Canadian Press, I'm Karen Rebo. It is day three and the final day of the G7 summit in Evian, France. Prime Minister Mark Carney took questions from reporters to open the morning at a meeting that comes as trade talks between Canada and the U.S. remain tense. While Carney and U.S. President Donald Trump do not have a formal meeting scheduled, they briefly met during a luncheon yesterday when Carney was heard explaining to Trump Canada's plan to import a limited number of Chinese electric vehicles. It's a deal Trump has previously criticized. Carney says the two have spoken several times while in France.
2: I wouldn't take a big message from that. I had seven or eight discussions with President Trump over the course of the last 36 hours. I'll have more

0: Today, wide range of subjects from the economy, relations, his birthday, artificial intelligence, Ukraine, obviously Iran, the aspects of the deal and the next steps there and how Canada can help. And good discussions with the president. So I wouldn't take a big message from it.
1: The summit ends later today, and Trump will host next year's G7 summit, as well as the G20 in Miami this December. A BC resident says his family was ready to go when RCMP officers demanded they leave their West Kelowna home yesterday morning due to a nearby wildfire. Joe Gluska says he and his wife and daughter had 45 minutes to pack what mattered most after winds whipped up smoke from the Callamore Park fire, burning a block away from their house.
2: The most important thing I've mentioned, several times is my wife and my daughter, we're fine. I go, everything else is just stuff. And I go, we're fine. We are safe.
1: The 8-hectare fire burned out of control for much of yesterday before firefighters brought it under control at around 4:30. 2 hours later, the evacuation order was downgraded to an alert for 357 properties. Over 742 in West Kelowna remain under alert. Mounties in BC's Fraser Valley say early indications show no criminality after 12 students were hospitalized Monday in what appears to have been an electrical accident during a field trip to a water park. Police say Technical Safety BC has taken charge of the investigation at Cultus Lake Water Park east of Vancouver, and nothing is being ruled out. WorkSafe BC, meantime, says it has issued a stop work order at the water park, and operations will not resume until it's been deemed safe to do so. Chilliwack RCMP had said children from a middle school in Port Coquitlam made contact with a railing in the queuing area while lining up beneath the 0 to 60 water slide. The Coquitlam School District says the students in grades 6 and 7 are doing well, but gave no other details. This is the Canadian Press. In sports, Lionel Messi turns 39 next week, but he got to celebrate early by registering his first ever World Cup hat trick last night, sending his defending champion Argentina to a dominant 3-0 victory over Algeria in its group stage opener in Kansas City. Other games, Norway beat Iraq in Boston 4-1. Kylian Mbappe scored twice as France posted a 3-1 win over Senegal, and Austria won a World Cup game for the first time in 36 years. With a 3-1 win over Jordan. In baseball action, the Toronto Blue Jays scored a 6-1 victory over the Red Sox in Boston. George Springer had a 2-run home run, the 300th of his career. Home runs were also had by Davis Schneider and Andrés Giménez. In the American Hockey League Championship, the Toronto Marlies edged the visiting Chicago Wolves 1-0 to take a commanding 3-0 lead in the Calder Cup final. From the Canadian Press, I'm Karen Ribeau.
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0: Welcome back to the morning show here on 980 CFBL. My name is Scott Radley. I am in for Devin Peacock today. Thank you for being with us. So you know, today, if you're getting ready to go outside, we are expecting a high of 23 with a chance of showers on this last day of spring, believe it or not. So take that into advisement. Take an umbrella or whatever, or just stay inside if you have to. But there's your weather for today. Want to tell you about the Bicentennial Battle. Now, if you're a regular listener, you don't need me to tell you about this. This is something you already know about. 980 CFPL is looking to find out who is the most outstanding person ever to come from London, Ontario. Hence the Bicentennial Battle with the city's Bicentennial. And this is kind of a March Madness bracket competition where we are pitting famous Londoners against each other every day to see who will be the last one standing, who will be the most outstanding Londoner. Now, yesterday when you voted, the competition, there were two votes you had yesterday. John Labatt was taking on Jane Bigelow. In that one, John Labatt ran away with it. So John Labatt is advancing in that part of the bracket. The much more interesting one, the much tighter vote, was between Guy Lombardo and Charlie Fox. The winner by just a hair in this one and advancing will be Guy Lombardo, who, by the way, apropos of absolutely nothing and possibly to the interest of nobody, back when I was a kid, my family went to Disney World back before Disney World cost the price of three major internal organs sold to the black market to be able to pay for a family vacation. Back when Disney World was kind of an approachable family vacation for people. And I have no idea how this happened or what the situation was, but we ended up in the top of the Contemporary Hotel, back when it was one of the only hotels, dancing to Guy Lombardo and his orchestra. I had no idea who he was at the time. But now I find it very cool that I had that chance to do that, even though, as I say, I had no idea at the moment. But anyway, Guy Lombardo is advancing in the Bicentennial Battle. Today, here is who is up in the competition today. Emma Donoghue against David Suzuki. That's one of them. And Dr. Earl Plunkett against Tessa Virtue and Scott Moyer. So we got an author against an environmentalist in Donoghue and Suzuki, and Dr. Earl Plunkett, a famous physician, against Tessa Virtue and Scott Moyer, figure skaters, Olympians, world celebrities. The way to do this, go to 980 CFPL's website, look for the Bicentennial Battle. You can vote once for each one of those. You can cast two votes today, one for each one, and the results will be up tomorrow. And by the way, if I had to guess today, I'm sort of surprised by how some of these votes have gone. But Tessa Virtue and Scott Moyer may be in some trouble here. And I'll tell you why, because if you look down the list of the athletes who have been up in this competition, they have not done well so far. Londoners have not been voting for the athletes. Drew Doughty, gone. Nazem Kadri, gone. Who else have we got here? Eric Lindros, gone. Damian Warner, gone. So we will see. We will see if this is the time that the athletes finally survive. But cast your vote. Go to 980 CFPL's website. Cast your vote there. Love to have your thought on this one. Devin, tomorrow morning, we'll be sharing the results of today's vote. All right. It is now time to see what's in the spotlight today. This is where we look at what is going on in the news today. A few stories to keep your eyes open for. The federal liberals have introduced a new privacy reform bill. This is one where they are going to be potentially banning social media for people under 16 and a variety of other things. That is up for discussion. Very odd story in BC. 12 people were injured at an accident at a water park, they're still trying to figure out how that exactly happened. And experts are saying that gas prices may not return to regular numbers anytime soon. Checking out the price of gas is $1.65.9 today. And it's expected to hold tomorrow. Diesel is selling for 183.9 in London. That is also expected to hold. On this day in history, if you like business, today's going to be a great day. A lot of interesting business stories on this day in history. Not this first one. 1567, Mary, Queen of Scots, was imprisoned in Scotland. She escaped, but ended up caught and imprisoned again later on. In 1858, as he accepted the Illinois Republican Party's nomination for U.S. Senate, Abraham Lincoln said the slavery issue had to be resolved. Famous quote that he offered with that one that was on this day in 1858, a house divided itself cannot stand. What an interesting quote, especially obviously different scenario, not about slavery anymore, but in our modern political climate. Interesting quote that probably still has some resonance and some meaning today. In 1874, Arthur Meighen, Canada's ninth prime minister, was born in Anderson, Ontario. He died in 1960. Speaking of Canadian prime ministers, in 1891, Sir John Abbott became Canada's third prime minister, remaining in office for 17 months. He was our first Canadian-born prime minister, died at age 72 in 1893. Here, when I said there were some interesting business stories on this day in history, this one, think about this one in regards to where we are today. In 1894, the Edmonton Bulletin reported there could be oil in Alberta. Funny to think about that now, that once upon a time, that was a long shot. Boy, there could be some oil under the ground here in Alberta. We're not sure, but just maybe. And speaking of business, in 1897, 3 years after that, the Alaska Gold Rush began. Again, people saying there may be gold under the ground in Alaska. A lot of people with a lot of, they were right. They were right. In 1903, the Ford Motor Company was incorporated. Love this story. In 1929, 62-year-old Otto Funk completed a 183-day, 6,600-kilometer walk from San Francisco to New York, playing his violin every step of the way. And in a great twist of irony, not one of those notes did he play any funk, which he really should have just to keep up with his name, shouldn't he? In 1981, Ken Taylor, remember Ken Taylor, Canada's former ambassador to Iran? He became the first non-American to be awarded the U.S. Congressional Gold Medal. You'll remember that story for his part in rescuing the Americans from Iran during the hostage crisis, of course. In 1984, John Turner was elected prime minister, defeating Jean Chrétien on the second ballot. At an Ottawa convention, he succeeded Pierre Trudeau, but held office for a very short period of time until Brian Mulroney's Tories won. This is a weird one. In 1998, a 40-year-old Florida woman gave birth live on the internet, which was the first real-time online delivery. In 1998, were you on the internet in 1998? Who was watching this in 1998? I don't know who. You had to do the I can't even make those noises. You know, the dial-up thing to get on there. It would have been a very slow birth, I'm thinking, if you were watching any of this back then. In 2008, Ontario banned adults from smoking in cars where children are present. In 2019, Brooke Henderson made Canadian golf history when she won the Meyer LPGA Classic, giving her 9 LPGA titles. That set a Canadian record. And today, there are some birthdays. Happy birthday to Rachel Patterson, who turns 44 today. You share a birthday with Laurie Metcalf, who turns 71. Phil Mickelson is 56. And former Londonite Rick Nash is 42. I can't believe he's only 42. Seems like Rick Nash played a long time ago, but he's 42. There you go. If you have a birthday, by the way, if you want to celebrate, send an email to Devon, D-E-V-O-N, Devon at 980cfpl.ca. When Devon's in tomorrow and the rest of the week, he would love to share your birthday with all of London and the greater London area. And don't forget, before we go to a break here, do not forget, go on to the 980 CFPL website, cast your vote in the bicentennial battle today. Emma Donoghue versus David Suzuki, Dr. Earl Plunkett against Tessa Virtue and Scott Moyer. Have your say. You can cast a vote for each of those two, one vote for each of those two. We would love to have your voice in this one to figure out who is ultimately left standing as the most outstanding Londoner. That's what this competition is about. Have your say in that one. We're going to take a break.
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Welcome back to the morning show here on 980 CFPL. Scott Radley in for Devin Peacock today. Thanks for being with us this morning. I don't know if you've been watching the World Cup. I'm assuming you're watching some bits and pieces of the World Cup, even if you're only watching Canada. I mean, if you're not really into soccer or football, whichever, we should start there. Are you on board with the football usage, or is it soccer in this country? See, I'm old school. I still call it soccer. That's our cultural way of describing it, I think. But a lot of people are saying, no, it's football now. We got to go with football. Well, take your pick. Love to know what you think of that one. Is it soccer or is it football? But that'll maybe be a discussion for a different day. But even the people who aren't big fans, I think many of them, maybe most Canadians, have some curiosity in this and seeing what Canada's doing. And then you get an event like yesterday where a place that, I got to be honest with you, until very recently, and then especially yesterday, I could not have, first of all, I'd never even heard of Cabo Verde until a few months ago when the World Cup draw happened. And I could have spent an awful long time on an unmarked map of the world before I could have stumbled upon where Cabo Verde was. And I don't know if you could. I mean, if you, Cabo Verde is like the tiniest country, I think, in the entire World Cup. And they held Spain, the second-ranked team in the world, to a scoreless draw, which was a remarkable thing, which just helps to build the excitement and build the curiosity about this and make people want to watch. Because if a place that is that small can figure out how to hold the giant down, that's a pretty cool story. But hours after Cabo Verde ties Spain and everyone's saying, oh, look at this, this is so cool, all of a sudden, there's an awful lot of people saying the World Cup is just getting way too political. And here's why. Because Iran played last night in Los Angeles, and outside the stadium, tons of protests, pro-Iran and anti-Iran. And sometimes the people who were in both camps were Iranian. Some of the people who were out there who were Iranian, who have moved to the U.S., who are upset at the regime there, were against the Iranian team. Some people who were Iranian were for the Iranian team against the U.S. or whoever else. It was it's a complicated, obviously, situation. But the comment that came up an awful lot was, sports shouldn't be political. Why do we have to make everything political? Why is sports political? It should just be a bunch of people, in this case, men, but if it was the Women's World Cup, it should just be a bunch of people kicking a soccer ball around and try to win a game. Why does everything have to be made political? And when I heard this, and it was a lot of people were saying this, especially, again, because of the protests, I couldn't help but wonder if the same

0: people who were saying this have watched any other major sporting events over the last 100 years or more. Because every international sporting event is political, isn't it? Isn't that? I mean, we can be naive and say that we want just the purity of sports, and we would all love that, I'm sure. But I mean, go back to, and I hate to even bring this up early in the morning. It seems like too early for something this heavy. But go back to the 1936 Berlin Olympics. Every Olympics now has a torch relay, where, you know, the Olympic torch is run usually across the country and ends up at the Olympic stadium for the start of the games. You know where that started. That was a Nazi propaganda device back in 1936 that started. And the whole Nazi Olympics, as they called them in 1936, you don't think that that was political? There were propaganda films that were being made by the Nazis about that. That's what they were holding the Olympics for, was to show the dominance of the Aryan race, the dominance of the Nazis. It was very political. And I know that we're not necessarily talking about Nazis, thank goodness, these days. Some people throw the word around for anyone they disagree with, but that's not my point. Everything is political. And yet, what I found so interesting about the same situation yesterday, the Iran game, that so many people were pointing to as being a sign that this has gotten too political, I found it so interesting that in the United States, which technically I know there's a peace agreement that is going to be signed within the next few days, apparently, but technically the United States is still at war with Iran. On American soil, at the beginning of the game, prior to the game starting, a giant Iranian flag was unfurled on the field as part of the pregame ceremonies. And all I could think was, when I saw this, okay, there's politics involved, but it's, if you are still able to unfurl the flag of your, technically your enemy, on your own soil, I'm not sure that it's as political as, or as scary or upsetting as perhaps some people are making it out to be. Isn't it kind of a sign of the opposite, that sports has power to overcome politics? If in the middle of a war, your, again, enemy's flag is displayed on your soil? I'm not sure that there's another... I'm not sure there's another venue other than sports where this kind of thing would happen. Is there? Can you think? I mean, is there another facet of life where we would do something like this? I don't know. It seemed to me that it was a very, I'll use the word cool again, but it was a cool thing that sports was able to be the thing that allowed people who are at war to be on a field. And I know that they were playing not America. They weren't playing America. They were playing New Zealand. But they're not killing each other on the field. It wasn't even a particularly chippy game. It was just a game of soccer, which is exactly what it's supposed to be, isn't it? And it's the same as the Olympics. It's the same as the, you know, anyone who says the Olympics is not political, I know that the IOC, the International Olympic Committee, and their people who are in charge always try to tell us, oh, it's not about politics. It's about the youth of the world coming together for peace and blah, blah, blah, blah, blah. You're walking into the stadium for the opening ceremonies under the flag of your country. By definition, it's become political. By definition, it's become political. If you don't want any kind of politics involved in the Olympics, don't have flags, don't have countries. Just have athletes all wearing Adidas or Nike stuff with no nationalities involved, and you just cheer for the person who you like the best. I don't know how you would possibly eliminate the country representation out of it. But if you don't want any politics in sports, get rid of that kind of stuff. And, you know, again, this is not something that is new. Canada's greatest, arguably, some people would maybe pick a different one, but arguably Canada's greatest sporting moment was the 1972 Canada-Russia, Canada-Soviet Summit Series, the hockey series, Paul Henderson's goal. That whole thing was as big as it was because of politics. That wasn't just because it was two good hockey teams that were playing against each other. That's happened lots and lots of times. This was all about the fact that it was Canada, the free country against the Soviet Union, the communist country. It was all about politics. And that's what made it so engrossing. And that's what made it so meaningful. And that's what made it essentially a life or death thing for people. We got to have, Canada has to win this. And they thought the exact same thing. And you can see this filtered all the way through entertainment. Go back to, if you really want to dive deep, go back to Rocky IV. Remember Rocky IV, where Rocky is fighting Ivan Drago? Perfect example of everything is about politics, even if it's sports. Lots of games going on today. It is naive to think that we're going to eliminate politics from this ever. By the way, France plays Senegal today. Iraq takes on Norway. Argentina faces Algeria. Canada's next game is Thursday against Qatar or Qatar, whichever one you like. There's probably politics even involved in that one. I don't know. Do we like Qatar? I don't think we don't like Qatar, do we? Do we have any beef with Qatar or with Qatar? I'm not sure. That one may not be too political. But yeah, reading some of these comments about how we got to eliminate politics from sports. Totally naive. I'm sorry. And maybe you disagree. Maybe you think that it's possible somehow to do that. But if you are playing under flags, if you are playing for countries and countries have beefs with other countries and countries have different political systems and countries have different governance systems and countries have leaders who we like or we don't like, countries have attitudes or actions that we like or don't like. There is no possible way to have a World Cup where politics is not part of it, or Olympics, or any kind of international sporting event.
1: Scott, I want to mention something. Sorry to
0: let me jump. Yeah, Juan, jump in.
1: So basically, yeah, I agree with you. And the thing is that makes it even harder now is social media, you know, because everything is in social media. There's going to be one person that is going to comment something under that political side of like the sport. And then a lot of people are going to try to jump in on that as well. On that, like, oh, yeah, well, I agree, this and that. We shouldn't go to those games because they're in the States. And then the States did this to someone and blah, blah, blah. So it's going to be difficult to just take those topics away from it. But I feel like overall people should just enjoy, you know, like this happened every 4 years. I feel like the only games different than the Olympics that just grabs the attention of the world. And we have so many things going on in the world that if we can just forget for 1 second what's going on, then that would be cool, you know?
0: It would be really lovely to be able to do that. And I agree. It would be great to do that. I just, as I say, it seems that we have infused politics into everything so deeply that the idea that somehow we can just forget about it for this, I wish, but...
1: It's hard.
0: You know, it's hard. It is hard. Let's take a break. When we come back after the break, we're going to do something that I don't know if we do this on the show. Juan is going to join me. We're going to do, because you're getting ready for work and you may be getting into the shower, we're going to do some shower thoughts. And if you don't know what shower thoughts are, stick around. You're going to find out.
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0: Yeah, welcome back to the morning show here on 980 CFPL. Scott Radley in for Devin Peacock today. So it's time when many of you will be getting into the shower to get ready for work. So what better time than to do some shower thoughts? Do you know what shower thoughts are? Shower thoughts, for those who don't know, shower thoughts, and I'm sure most of you do, shower thoughts are those deep insights that you sometimes have, those epiphanies that hit you and you realize that's, you know, it may be a little silly, but it's kind of deep. Makes a lot of sense. Hadn't really thought of that before. And the reason they're called shower thoughts is because when you're in the shower and you're thinking and you kind of have time to have some deep thoughts. I'll give you an example. The happiest moments in your life likely occurred when you were too young to remember them. Is that too deep? Is that too deep for this hour of the morning? All right, how about this one? This one, see, I think this one is so bang on as a shower thought. Something to think about today. We have a tendency to look down on people who didn't have to work hard for what they have because their parents gave them everything. We then proceed to work hard so we can provide those same things for our children. If it's a bad thing that people got stuff from their parents, why are we wanting to do that for our kids? Because we all do, and it's a good thing that we all want to help our kids that way. Here's one. Unicorns could have existed long ago, but they don't show up in the fossil record because their horns are made of soft tissue that don't fossilize. What do you think?
1: That one actually makes me think now.
0: Does it? Yeah, Juan, you're on board with the unicorns existing?
1: Yeah, well, you know what? Like, I feel like it would be too crazy not to think that that existed.
0: All right, here's one that seems appropriate for being on radio, but anyone else who's listening has had the same experience, I promise. Prior to recorded sound, no one ever realized how weird their voice probably sounded to their own ears.
1: Wow.
0: Everyone who hears their own voice goes, I sound like that? That's really, I mean, maybe, I don't know, maybe Luciano Pavarotti didn't think that. Maybe he thought, no, I sound really awesome. I don't know. You know, there's a few people who probably hear themselves. Maybe Michael Jackson was a big fan of his own voice. I don't know. But most people hear themselves and go, really? That's what I sound like? I do? That's not what I thought I sounded like. All right, Juan, here's a good test for you. Has screaming for ice cream ever worked?
1: Well...
0: I love that one. I scream, you scream, we all scream for ice cream. Do we? Really? If we scream for ice cream, has anyone ever brought us ice cream? I don't know.
1: I don't think that worked.
0: I love this one. Talking about deep shower thoughts here, deep thoughts. I love this one. The memory of an embarrassing moment is often more embarrassing than the moment itself.
1: Oh, that one is actually true, I feel.
0: 100% it is. When you think back about that at the moment, yeah, you might be embarrassed that something happened, but it's when you think back about the moment that it really is painful. And you really, because you know what? It's the same. We think back about fond memories and we exaggerate how great those moments were in our mind. And we got it. We obviously do the same with the bad moments too, right? We make it much worse than it really was probably.
1: And the thing is, like, when you're in that moment and something, like, something embarrassing happened, then you're thinking about that specific moment just at the right second right there. But then when you're thinking about it, you start thinking, like, oh, then what this person thought. Like, it gives you many different ways to see everything. So instead of being just the one embarrassment and being like, oh my God, this is terrible, this and that, you're thinking about like what you thought about it, what like someone else thought about it. What if I did this? What if I didn't do this? Like,
0: yeah. Well, camera phones don't exactly help either now that every embarrassing moment is caught forever.
1: True.
0: Once upon a time, you could just do it and forget about it maybe, but you are much more likely to become a professional athlete than you are to become a professional referee. Think about that one for a second. There's like on a field, on a soccer field, you know, you'll have 22 athletes, one referee. Way better odds of becoming a professional athlete than a professional referee.
1: That means they should make more money?
0: Well, if they do a good job. I love this next one. You decide whether or not you believe in free will. In other words, you decide whether you have the ability to choose. That one will turn your head inside out if you think about that one for a few seconds. Do you have the ability to choose the ability of whether or not you have the free will? That, again, that one's probably way too deep at this hour of the morning, I grant you. Love this one. We talk about the weather. We never say it's partly moony, right? We say it's partly sunny. If it's cloudy at night, we never say it's partly moony. I don't know why. That just strikes me as funny and weird and absolutely true. We never do that. In the 80s or 90s, an entire family sitting in the living room watching TV instead of chatting was seen as a sign of social decay. Today, an entire family sitting in the living room watching TV together instead of each of them looking at their own screen is seen as a sign of social bonding, which is absolutely true. I love this one too. The Three Musketeers, they are famous for their swordsmanship, not their musketry skills. Shouldn't the musketeers be famous for using muskets? I would think. Maybe not. Think about this one. This is a talking about shower thoughts. And I when I saw this one, I had to give this some thought, and it's probably very true. It's highly likely that you have never pressed the 8 button on a microwave. Because why would you press 8? It's either an hour or it's you rarely press like 28 minutes or something. I like that one. Here's a good one. If you're an identical twin, got two more here. If you're an identical twin, there is a non-zero chance your parents got you confused for your sibling as an infant, so you aren't who you think you are.
1: Wow.
0: If you're a twin out there, you might not be you. Your parents, when you were 4 days old, got you confused, got it backwards, and you may be living a lie as your twin.
1: Does that mean I'm not Juan, I'm Jose? That's sad.
0: You could be.
1: No, I'm
0: you
1: kidding.
0: Could be, right? Okay, two more. If James Bond is the most famous spy in the world, wouldn't that also make him the worst spy? Isn't the whole point of a spy not to be known? Huh? Right? If he's the most famous spy, that means he hasn't done his job very well. All right, Juan, last one. If tomatoes are fruit, which they are, a tomato is a fruit, not a vegetable, even though a lot of people go that way. If tomatoes are fruit, then ketchup is actually jam.
1: Hmm.
0: Right?
1: I'm going to say telling yes you, these, that are one.
0: These are these kind of thoughts that, you know, you got to come here to get these kind of thoughts, but you'll be thinking about one of these. You'll be thinking about these, especially if you're a twin. The thought that maybe you're not who you really think you are because you got switched with your twin accidentally early on. I don't want to haunt people for the day, but that might. We got to take a break. We got hour number two coming up. When we come back after the break, we're going to be talking about trillionaires. There's only one of them. And a lot of people are very upset about the fact that there's a trillionaire. But what does this actually mean? We're going to get into that and lots more after this.
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0: probably, if you've been paying attention to the news over the last little while, not just here in Canada, but different places around the world, Australia and the United Kingdom, you've heard about moves to ban social media sites for kids under 16. And on its face, the idea makes some sense, I think, to a lot of people, which is, you know, social media can be a disaster. We know that it can be just a swamp. And therefore, if we somehow keep kids off there, it's going to make them healthier because they're not going to be bogged down in the crap, honestly, that is all over social media. However, there are a lot of people saying, okay, that part of the plan I might be able to be on board with. But if you're going to ban people who are of a certain age, it probably means that you're going to have to know something about everybody to know who to ban. And is this just a way to start getting in and controlling what people 16 under, over, whatever, can see online? Let's bring in Carmi Levy. He is a technology analyst and journalist, a favorite here on the show. Carmi, how are you?
1: I am great. So wonderful to be with you, Scott.
0: Really appreciate you doing this, because this is, again, I think there are people who on at the basic level say, okay, I kind of agree with this concept. I've got kids. I see them on social media. I see that there's stuff there they shouldn't be seeing, or they're caught up as a, that part I get. But they are concerned that governments are going to use this as a way to have a say in what everybody can see on social media, which is now getting into the idea of censorship or digital control or whatever. How real is that concern?
1: Well, I think it's a reasonable thing to be concerned about, because none of this comes for free. In other words, I think we all want the same thing. We want our kids to be safer online. We all recognize that social media, and by extension, AI platforms, even gaming platforms and streaming platforms, pose very significant risks to their mental health. They're at risk of being targeted by predators. I mean, there are all sorts of reasons why we need better protections for our kids. But at the same time, in order to do so, you need to use certain technologies and processes like age verification or age estimation. And most of the laws that are proposed that would, you know, lead to something like a ban would include some kind of age verification or age estimation. And of course, that requires collecting large amounts of information, in many cases, very private information. It creates a huge store of data. It becomes a target for cyber criminals. And of course, that data can also be used. It can be used for this purpose, but it can also be used for other purposes. And there's very little guidance on how you can prevent the kinds of abuses that we've seen in other countries, where data collected for one reason was then used in all sorts of other ways that were not part of the original plan. So, yeah, I always have concerns whenever governments try to introduce new laws or new rules that include the collection of data. I think we should always have our eyes wide open, always be on guard, because at that moment, that's when the red alarm, bells should be going off, because the potential for that kind of abuse increases substantially once that kind of data at that scale starts being collected.
0: Well, if I'm a social media company and I have a government saying, we are looking for the right to potentially fine you enormous amounts of money for breaching these laws that we're going to put in place, if I'm that company, I am going to, I would think, if I was running it, I am going to demand everyone give me, as you say, all kinds of information to make sure that something doesn't slip through the cracks, so kids don't pretend they're someone else. I need to know so that I'm not dinged with these fines. That means that you and I and everyone who's over 16, I would think, is going to have to give, as you say, some of that information, which we may not want to give.
1: Yeah, it doesn't just target kids. It targets everyone so that adults can be separated out from kids, so that you can know where the line is being drawn and who is affected by this ban and who isn't. So all of us are having our data collected, regardless of how old or young we may be. And that is also just as problematic. The fact that the laws don't have specific mentions in it about how that data will be protected, how internal abuses will be avoided, is also problematic. The current bill, as it's proposed, known as Bill C-34, is incredibly vague in that regard. Frankly, it's incredibly vague in general. But in this particular regard, it also doesn't explicitly state how we're going to be protected. And that, to me, is yet another red flag. And this from a government that, if you look at previous attempts to introduce online harms legislation, privacy legislation, AI legislation, the criticism against all of those proposed laws was always the same. The government was trying to overreach. They were collecting too much. They were casting too wide of a net. And civil liberties groups were incredibly active in pushing back against those laws that ultimately failed to become law, because largely because of the debate around that accused government overreach. So here we are, the government has dialed it back, but the question is, have they dialed it back enough? And I would say for some, absolutely not.
0: When you say dial it back, here is, I think, and if people stick with me for a second, part of why I'm concerned about this. If we go to the MAID law, the medical assistance in dying, which mm-hmm. I know has nothing to do with this, originally it was a very restricted, very narrow thing that was to be allowed to allow someone to proceed with medical assistance in dying. It has very quickly in this country expanded to way more than anyone at the beginning was assured it would never be. And again, whether you agree with medical assistance in dying or not, that's not our discussion here. It's simply a case of we start with something that we say is going to be very constrained and very specific, and now it's not that at all. And I look then at this and I say, okay, we are simply going to use this information to protect teenagers. I'm sorry, but I have a hard time believing that within very short order, those restrictions may not expand very, very quickly.
1: Yeah, my worry often, and laws are like that, they're almost like sponges. They start off dry, but over time, they kind of absorb everything around them as they work their way through the House of Commons, and everyone's throwing in kind of their own clauses. And in order to get them across the line, you sort of need to have that sort of brokerage, and they eventually become monsters that are far larger in scale than originally intended. And that's problematic, especially given sort of how much data is now being collected in relation to those laws, and it certainly kind of opens the door to a mass surveillance state. And in many cases, the legislators, right, the government will say, oh, that's not our intent. We're just putting it in because,
0: exactly,
1: we just want a fail-safe, but we promise that we would never actually act on it. But how do you know what happens when this government falls or is replaced, and then it isn't enshrined, or they promised? Well, no, they didn't. And in fact, because this is exactly explicitly what the law states, the door is now open toward future abuses. And so I don't buy that conciliatory tone. I don't buy those assurances that it wasn't their intent. We've seen it play out before in other jurisdictions, and it'll certainly play out here.
0: And it's going to be political, is it not? I mean, look, you may be, not you, anyone listening might be a staunch supporter of the federal liberals and say, I think I see what they're trying to do, and I believe in this, and I think this is a great idea. My question would be, if the exact same thing, using the exact same words, was being proposed by a federal conservative majority government, would you trust that government the way you're trusting this government? Because it goes either way. Eventually, there will be a different government in power. Will you be okay with that government in power having this kind of control if it's perhaps a government that you don't share a political affiliation with?
1: Yeah, we shouldn't use partisanship to assure ourselves that it could never happen. The sad reality is all governments, regardless of what political side of the political spectrum they come from, they want the same thing. They will use the current legislative foundation in order to consolidate their power, to maximize their ability to stay in power. And if that means brokering something that may necessarily violate an earlier promise, we're going to protect that data, then that's exactly what they will do, because ultimately it's about political survival in this arena. So we can't, as citizens, regardless of who we're voting for, we simply can't trust those promises, and we have to back away from that and recognize that we are being sold a bill of goods, and we should push back as hard as we can, especially around something like this. This is the safety of our kids and the privacy of Canadians across every demographic group in society. There are few things that are more important in a democracy.
0: Yeah, it's something that, again, we want our kids to be safe, but at what cost and at what allowance that we give a government, whatever stripe, it's concerning when you pass on, when you give a government of any stripe these kinds of powers and say, knock yourself out, do what you think is best and leave the door open that more things could be broadened. Because I think that ultimately we will regret it if we don't push back on this stuff.
1: I think we will. And we've certainly seen that in the U.S. before as well. For example, around the Patriot Act, with kind of almost unfettered national surveillance.
0: Great example.
1: Yeah. And so what we essentially did was we addressed one problem by introducing an even bigger one. So you don't actually advance the state of the art. You make things worse for your citizens. And Canada runs the risk of that if we are not careful about data stewardship, if we are not careful about very precisely dictating exactly what we need to collect in order to keep our kids safe, but nothing more. It's a very fine line. It's a very difficult thing to balance, but we'll have to achieve that balance. And there will have to be a certain degree of data collection. This is just life in a digital age, but it cannot be beyond the scope of the thing that we're trying to fix now. And that's kind of the problem that we're facing here. And it's one of the reasons why we're seeing so much concern as laws like this are introduced.
0: Well, we got to run, but because part of this becomes, once the door is open, and one of the things that'll be involved in this is defining hate, because you know what, hate online, we can't have hate online. Who is defining the hate? And is it a political position that you can't have a view that, because if you disagree with a government in power, that's hateful? I mean, there are so many doors that open to this that, as you're right, it has to be so narrowly defined and properly defined, or else it becomes a problem. I wish we had more time. Carmi Levy, always appreciate you doing this. Thanks for the time.
1: Thanks so much, Scott. Great being with you.
0: We could do this for an hour. We're going to take a break. When we come back, warm up your VCR. I'll tell you why after this.
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1: From the National Newsroom of the Canadian Press, I'm Karen Rebo. The third and final day of the G7 summit is underway in Evian, France. Prime Minister Mark Carney took reporters' questions this morning at a gathering that comes as trade talks between Canada and the U.S. remain tense. While Carney and U.S. President Donald Trump don't have a formal one-on-one meeting scheduled at the summit, Carney says they've already spoken 7 or 8 times on all kinds of topics. Carney was overheard yesterday at lunch explaining to Trump Canada's plan to import a limited number of Chinese electric vehicles, a deal Trump had previously criticized.
2: I can't remember. He had asked me about it on China, and I explained to him what the deal. I mean, it was one of many interactions with him, and I was explaining the actual structure of the deal. You're familiar with it. I'm not surprised that the President of the United States doesn't follow every detail of every agreement that Canada has, and he likes the structure, actually. We had a follow-up conversation about it as well.
1: A wildfire evacuation order covering hundreds of properties in West Kelowna, BC, was downgraded at dinner time last night, hours after it had been issued. Residents of 357 properties were allowed back home after a nearby wildfire that had been burning out of control was reclassified as being held. A total of 742 properties remain on evacuation alert. Residents are told to be ready to leave on short notice. It's been almost 5 years since a wildfire killed 2 people and nearly wiped the village of Lytton, BC, off the map. Jennifer Toss, a counselor in the village of BC's Fraser Canyon, has been critical of the costly recovery process. She says the grift of Lytton has grown into a systemic problem, due in part to what she sees as a lack of oversight by higher levels of government.
3: Inevitably, you have people that offer services and want to capitalize on it, you know, and sometimes well-intentioned, but they're making money. Unfortunately, the nature of the beast is that people see dollar signs and they want to capitalize on it.
1: And the Parole Board of Canada has rejected Canadian singer Jacob Hogard's bid for full parole.
4: The parole board found the former Headley frontman and convicted sexual offender requires professional supervision. Its ruling released this week says Hogard must test the progress he's made in prison more gradually. Instead, the board granted Hogard 6 months of day parole at a halfway house and imposed a number of conditions. One is that he can't be in the presence of any girls under the age of 18 unless he's accompanied by a responsible adult approved by his parole officer. The 41-year-old singer is serving a 5-year prison sentence after he was found guilty in 2022 of sexual assault causing bodily harm against an Ottawa woman in a Toronto hotel room. Jason White, The Canadian Press.
1: This is The Canadian Press. In sports, Lionel Messi turns 39 next week, but he got to celebrate early by registering his first ever World Cup hat trick last night, sending his defending champion Argentina to a dominant 3-0 victory over Algeria in its group stage opener in Kansas City. Other games, Norway beat Iraq in Boston 4-1. Kylian Mbappe scored twice as France posted a 3-1 win over Senegal, and Austria won a World Cup game for the first time in 36 years. With a 3-1 win over Jordan. In baseball action, the Toronto Blue Jays scored a 6-1 victory over the Red Sox in Boston. George Springer had a 2-run home run, the 300th of his career. Home runs were also had by Davis Schneider and Andres Jimenez. In the American Hockey League Championship, the Toronto Marlies edged the visiting Chicago Wolves 1-0 to take a commanding 3-0 lead in the Calder Cup final. From the Canadian Press, I'm Karen Rebo.
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5: This is London Live. My name is Mike Stubbs. If we're going to get our heads around the River District idea, I think we do have to go back in time. We do have to go back to what was happening before and then compare to where we are now. It's always important to do that. Look at what has happened, look at what is happening now, and then what can happen. You bring together the past, present, the future, and it can help us to really paint a picture of what this could be all about for London. Diane Silva is the president of the London Community Foundation. And we had an opportunity to sit down with Diane and discuss this, because Diane was heavily involved in what was happening the first time this came up and has been involved this time. Perfect person to speak with. Here is Diane first on Back to the River, which didn't happen, but in order to give us a better refresher, here's Diane to help us out.
6: Sure. Yeah. No, I know. That was an exciting time for the foundation. It was all under Martha Powell's leadership. And we had a committee that was all about community mobilization. And they saw the opportunity with the river being this strategic asset that we have and that runs through our downtown. They saw this opportunity to invest in the river, make it more of a destination for families, individuals, and businesses to pop up, and arts and culture. And I remember being a staff person at the time and following things along and the energy that was put into this, even with that international design competition, and really having the city as a partner to, you know, make this come into a reality. And I think where things changed along the way, maybe it could have been this feeling that maybe we weren't ready financially as a city because of the fact that there were other competing priorities. And then there was that also tension with the, I remember one of the things with the environment assessment, but also with the, oh my gosh, what was that? The dam. And I think there was a little bit of tension with that. Not that we were suggesting which path was the right path forward. But it was just that all these things that came up as tension points that it really stalled, that it just made the project die at that time. And this is well before COVID that happened. Yeah. So here we are.
5: It's such a unique area because I think when we look at it, Londoners would say, how is it? Because that's, if you look historically, here we are in London's bicentennial. That was where things got going. And you think, well, why didn't they just keep going from there? So many different municipalities, so many different cities will have an area like that. And that's where it all began. That's kind of the heartbeat. And it's strange that London hasn't kind of grown that way, but we aren't completely away from that yet. We could still make something there, could we not?
6: I hope we do. And I think there are signs pointing to this. You know, the Canadian Urban Institute led this whole study over the course of a year that the city initiated to reimagine the downtown. And one of the areas is the River District, because we know that this is an underutilized asset that we have. Again, it's an envy of many large cities to have a river that runs through your downtown. Like you said, it was the start of our city, and here we are still, you know, kicking tires around it. But I think today's context is different. And this is where I'm feeling that there's hope for movement. You see the investments that have been made. You've got Canada Life Place. You've got the market. You also have the development with more residential towers that are also located not far from the river. You also know that, you know, Tricar Group and Cops Build All and the other businesses in the surrounding area really want to make this intentional reinvestment or revitalizing this, the language even of a river district. We also have the bicycle cafe that's also located right there. So we have these emerging opportunities that are really signaling that we need to be investing in the river. And I'm so excited about this potential opportunity for more activation and more investments that will have a ripple effect, not only for, you know, the downtown, but it has a ripple effect across our community and how we're seen nationally as well. We know, and I've been privy to a lot of these sessions, you know, hearing from young people that go to Western, from business owners, the whole spectrum of people, and how different people are seeing the downtown today, right? It's not all negative. They see the potential. They want to see their downtown thrive. We know we want it to be a destination, but we also know it's a place that, you know, businesses, when they choose to come to London, they're also looking at our downtown. because our downtown should be a calling card, right? For people to, you know, bring their partners to stay, make a life, raise their children. And even when you look at Western grads that are coming from other communities and they come to London, they want to stay in London because London is affordable. It's easy to get around, as much as we make complain about traffic. But they see the opportunity through a different lens. So I'm feeling optimistic about this. And us at the foundation, we're thrilled. And we wanna see this come to life. So, yeah.
5: Diane Silva, President and CEO of the London Community Foundation, joining us as we talk about the River District idea. Seems to be the name that people are throwing to it. Diane, just one final thing. You mentioned all of those businesses that have expressed, I guess, interest in listening or certainly are in that area. Was that there before when we were talking with Back to the River, or do you find this has grown in scope?
6: That's a great question. We know back at the time when we were initiating this whole process of Back to the River, many stakeholders were engaged and into this. You know, you've got even anchor institutions like the Chamber, you had, you know, the university, you had Indigenous groups, you had a full spectrum of groups. I'm thinking that maybe it's because times have significantly changed. We've had a pandemic. We've had a slow recovery from the pandemic. We also know economically that, again, our country is, you know, we don't have a trade deal with the US. We're having, you know, one of the highest unemployment rates in the country. We're in this perpetual funk. And I think us as Londoners are saying, I'm feeling like that they're feeling no more. It's time to change the narrative about our city. We know that we have great assets here. We know we have, you know, it's a great place to raise your family. We have the best educational institutions here. We've got Western, Fanshawe. We've got the best healthcare here. We've got an emerging, and I'd say even past emerging, thriving tech sector. We also have this music designation, UNESCO music designation. And these are assets that are just building up, right? That we have, that we need to start, you know, saying, no, no, no, the narrative of London has changed. We've matured. We've evolved. We're far more diverse than ever before. It's not looking back in the rearview mirror about who we were, you know, back in the glory days. It's who we are today, recreating the glory days, right, for what's ahead. And that's what gives me excitement. And I'm now newer as a CEO, 2 years, and talking to groups and being part of these discussions. I'm feeling like now the time is right. And we can't miss this opportunity. I'm really going to say that we can't miss out on this opportunity. This is the chance of a lifetime. There's a lot of things that are pointing to this. Even philanthropy has a desire to see, you know, arts and culture really thrive in our community. And I really feel that's all interconnected. Even housing, you know, there's great opportunities with a strong downtown. You're going to have better housing for all, you know, not just market rates, but even affordable and deeply affordable. You know, we're seeing the Covent Garden market being busier. You know, there's a lot of good, I think, happening right now.
5: Watch it with great interest. Diane, thank you. This has felt good to hear all of
6: good.
5: These things. Thank you for doing that.
6: Okay. Well, let's hope that we pull this through, okay? See it to the finish line. Thank you.
5: Thank you. That is Diane Silva, President and CEO of the London Community Foundation. So it does feel different to somebody who's directly involved

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This is London Live. My name is Mike Stubbs, and we have been talking about developing down by the river again at the Forks of the Thames. This comes up a couple times a decade. Last time it was called Back to the River. This time it's

0: seems to be River District. But a lot of questions do come up. Anthony had a great question. Hey, it's a floodplain. What does that mean when you're trying to develop it? Well, let's get some thoughts from somebody who can look at the building side of things when we're looking at actually developing. He is the CEO of the London Home Builders Association. He is Jared Zafman. Jared, how are things?
1: Mike, good. How are you?
0: I'm okay. Very interested because we had a conversation with Diane Silva from the London Community Foundation, and she was encouraged based on the number of different companies, organizations who seem to really be, you know, leaning into this particular time as being a time when, yeah, we could maybe see some true development in that area. When you hear from home builders, how often does down by the forks of the Thames enter into a conversation?
1: You know, I wouldn't say it comes up all the time, but certainly from time to time, we definitely have a number of, I would say, some of our larger builder developers who I think have a keen interest in it and really see it as a focal point and a big piece of attraction for our city, existing residents, and potentially future residents.
0: So what would it be, Jared, that makes it attractive to a developer? We can look and say it's beautiful. What else would it have?
1: Yeah, I mean, obviously the location, the visibility, what you have, the beauty of it is a huge piece of that. And that's, you know, something that is hard to put an exact dollar on, but certainly has attracted a lot of interest there. And then I think, you know, the downtown plan speaks to it as far as events and activations and activity that happens in the core and near the river already. But even the opportunity to have more of that take place. I mean, I certainly recall at one point having an apartment downtown on Rideout Street and, you know, being close to Harris Park when Rock the Park is happening. And I mean, it's a pretty amazing place to be during the summertime.
0: Is it ever? Now, you have experience and can look at this from a number of different angles because you have seen through the eyes of a city councilor. When it comes to that development, what are the challenges that can exist from that standpoint?
1: Well, you know, I think one of them, which every city council now, you know, is grappling with, and I think London City Council has done a good job with, especially in the downtown, you know, when it comes to NIMBY or sort of the not in my backyard discussions, you know, I think there's some that would like things to stay the way they are, where there's a real opportunity in that area for more intensification and development. And, you know, one of the challenges that we've seen over time as well is on the infrastructure side. So, you know, for example, there are some developers in downtown London who have interest in building up and along and near the river, but there's been a capacity issue. So there actually hasn't been enough sewage capacity in the downtown core to enable more construction in that area. The city has recently, I think, is almost underway completing that additional capacity expansion there downtown. So that type of activity is really critical. And to be honest, that's something that I'm quite mindful of for the city to focus on is from an infrastructure perspective, what can the city do to ensure that building in and around the Thames River is possible along the forks of the Thames?
0: Yeah, the city had posted on socials pictures of some of that infrastructure work. And it's not very often that a city with pride is showing pictures of down in the sewers and this is what we are creating. But it was looking at that, that this now opens the door for things like that. In terms of it being a floodplain, how much would that have to enter into the conversation when we were talking about builders and developers?
1: It's a big part of the conversation. You know, obviously the Upper Thames Conservation Authority has a big hand in that along with the city. And, you know, there are obviously engineering ways to mitigate water issues and to ensure proper structures. But, you know, it always depends on the area, the type of area, and what type of mitigation efforts can be put in place to make sure that, you know, a building is sound and structurally safe. Obviously, that's the most critical piece there. So it's possible that not, you know, every area along the river is going to be amenable for intensification or development. But if there are opportunities near it, you know, again, having that key infrastructure in place. And, you know, I think previously some of the work that the city had done alongside support from the federal government with the dikes along the river to mitigate flooding issues. You know, there's a lot that can be done from a preventative side to mitigate those issues. And I think there's other opportunities to explore that in the future to ensure more type of development and more activity can take place along the river. Because, you know, if I think about cities like, you know, London, England, if I think about New York City, if I think about Amsterdam, you know, these are cities that, you know, water is just an integral part of those places, and they find a way to make it work.
0: And there you go. Yeah. In Amsterdam, the water was a really big problem, and then they found a way to make it work. So if we're dealing with a partial floodplain, we could probably find a way to make it work, too. We're talking with the CEO of the London Home Builders Association, Jared Zaifman, and looking at development. Roads, is that something that could be problematic in terms of access points in that area? Because it seems like we've created a road structure that's kind of cool. You come up Riverside and you're going over the bridge and then you're into the downtown area. It's a really neat entry point, but it doesn't allow for a lot of off ramps.
1: No, it doesn't. I mean, you know, other cities that have really invested in their river and their downtown, you know, there might be an expressway or something to that effect. You know, we're not in that position here in London. And I don't know if, you know, we're ever going to be in that position just based on the roads that exist currently. So it could be a question of, you know, what type of living takes place in those buildings, how much parking is available. You know, I will say that hearing from most of our builders that will, you know, build high rises, there's still an expectation in London. You know, people are driving around the city. They expect a spot for their car. So, you know, that could be a challenge as well. But, you know, maybe there could be more pedestrian orientation and more walking around the core. But again, that's all dependent on the market and who is willing to buy or rent downtown.
0: Jared, as a final note, when it would come to the kind of development in areas like that, do you basically have to go up? You're using the land better if you're building towers as opposed to anything else?
1: Yeah, you know, if we compare it to, you know, greenfield areas in the periphery of the city where there's a bit more land availability, you just don't have that capacity generally in the core. And so, you know, from a cost perspective, if you're investing into a parcel of land in the downtown, you know, that land's going to be a fair bit more expensive, in part because you're also going to have to build up on that to really make those numbers work. So we certainly would expect that, you know, most new buildings that go up in the core are likely going to have a fair bit of height. And, you know, kudos to City Council for their recent or somewhat recent heights review, which allowed for greater heights in the core, because I think that's the type of buildings we're going to need to see in the downtown and along the river and the Forks of the Thames to make it work. But, you know, the River District is a great idea. I know Adam Carapella with the Tricar Group is a big supporter of that, and lots of opportunity there, I think, still to come.
0: What was the reaction from some of the home builders after the city had looked and said, okay, heights in downtown, yeah, we can go bigger?
1: It was a very, very positive response. You know, it's something we had been pushing for. And, you know, again, it makes the math work better on projects. And, you know, it's something that I think our core is ready for, it needs. And, you know, we've seen so much activity happen in the core as a result, with more interest underway. And I think some more projects to come, hopefully, in the near future.
0: Jared, really appreciate you taking the time to speak with us today. Thank you.
1: Thanks, Mike.
0: That's Jared Zaifman, CEO of the London Home Builders Association. So, quick synopsis of the conversation. Yes, you have developers and builders who are interested in that area. Doesn't come up every single time, but yeah, there is interest. They have to see what the infrastructure would allow for. There's the key, because you can't just say, build it and they will come. You got to make sure that if you build it, they come and they can flush the toilet. That's what you want. Last thing you want to do is say, yeah, the location is great. The water pressure is terrible. I get like 4 drops of water in my shower. I can't do it. That's not what you want either. So what is the infrastructure able to bear? And the city has been doing and will be doing work to ensure that the infrastructure can handle a little bit more. And from there, likely to build up. So towers in and around that area, where would they be? Would we need more road infrastructure? And if we did, what happens there? Still have to wonder, do we need more road infrastructure for the towers going in where the old health unit used to be? How are people going to get out of there? And if the idea is, well, they're not going to have cars, I don't know if we're there. That's like saying, yeah, sure, I can handle the winter, but I'm going to handle it in these flip-flops. It just, there's a level up that you need. You need some kind of footwear that's bigger than flip-flops, and I think we're going to need more roads in that area. Thanks for the conversation. This is London Live on 980 CFPL.
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0: This is London Live. My name is Mike Stubbs, and we are going to get an update on what the latest between the United States and Iran may mean for us when we're talking about gas prices. And for this, we get to turn to Patrick DeHaan of GasBuddy.com. Patrick, thanks so much for taking some time for us.
1: My pleasure, Mike. Appreciate you having me.
0: How busy has your day been with people saying, what do you think?
1: Yeah, you know, a lot of optimism suddenly. It's been real busy the last couple of days as everyone tries to make heads or tails of what's going to happen. And, you know, this is one of those things where I also get to remind people that, you know, oil prices shot up really quickly at the start of this. Keep in mind that the strait is still not open, though there's all the discussion centered around the strait reopening maybe later this week, but it's still closed. But having said that, oil prices are still going down, even though the strait has remained closed. And that's good news. I mean, hey, after the last couple of weeks, I will take oil prices falling below $80 a barrel, which they did earlier today, to their lowest level since March. That's going to pave the road for more price decreases. London already down about a nickel a liter here in the last week, down 21 cents a liter from a month ago. We're going to continue to see prices falling so long as this deal doesn't unravel.
0: Patrick, one of the things that we saw almost right away was we saw a rise from, I'm not even sure where we were. It seems like a long time ago, even though it wasn't. We were somewhere around $1.30, maybe $1.40 in London, and we quickly saw $1.60. Then we saw $1.70, $1.80, into the $1.90s. If it was diesel, you were already well over $2 for a liter of gasoline. And then there was this settling where for the last little while, it's kind of been $1.60s, $1.70s. Was there a reason that things kind of fell back and then didn't keep escalating?
1: Well, absolutely there is. Right around Easter, Easter Sunday, President Trump tweeted, "You better open the strait. We're, you know, hell's coming for you," and a lot of things to escalate the situation. But shortly after that, there was a shift in tone from the administration, not on escalations, but let's make a deal. Open the strait up. Let's figure out a deal. Let's, you know, talk through it. And so there was a dramatic turn in the escalations, really kind of backslid into de-escalations and all the talk about a deal. And so oil markets have been declining the last few weeks on the prospect that, you know, there's discussions back and forth, there's a ceasefire. Well, let's turn the ceasefire into a broader deal. And now that appears on the cusp, the strait may reopen, an MOU, you know, could be signed later this week. But the real question is the strait actually going to reopen? Will the deal hold together or could it fall apart? For now, I'd love to choose to be optimistic and that lower prices could return. But I have to be a little pessimistic that we've seen, you know, deals unraveling somewhat in the last couple of months. So I'm hoping it'll hold together. If it does, prices may continue inching lower. To your point, though, to get back to those $1.30 a liter prices, that may take a while.
0: Patrick DeHaan joining us, head of petroleum analysis at Gas Buddy. As we look at the situation as it stands right now, as usual, there is a lot of uncertainty tied to it. But you did talk about the MOU. What is that?
1: Well, that's the memorandum of understanding. That's where things are right now. There's not a formal agreement signed, just an MOU. So there's not even a peace deal that's happened yet. The strait hasn't reopened. So nothing has changed from today compared to, say, 4 or 5 days ago. So, but oil prices are dropping nonetheless based on a potential signing of a deal later this week.
0: Okay. When it comes to the Strait of Hormuz, you've done a great job describing it for us and just how vital it is and the percentage of oil that does travel through there that then kind of circulates to a lot of parts of the globe. If there was, and here's a hypothetical again, based on all of our uncertainty, if there was some kind of toll that wound up being there, how problematic might that be going forward?
1: I think that's going to be problematic. I don't think the global, you know, especially Middle Eastern partners are not going to accept a toll. So we'll have to see. I don't know that countries are going to very quickly say much because right now it's in their interest just to get this backlog moving, get these ships moving. But I don't expect that long term that would be sustainable unless you're, you know, Iran. Iran is probably the only country thinking, hey, you know, we'll call it fees, we'll call it tolls. It doesn't matter what we call it. But I don't think the global economy is going to accept Iran's desire if that plays out in that way. Now, President Trump, maybe he gave that, you know, maybe they're covering the first 60 days of toll free, and who knows, maybe the thing will change. But I don't think in the long run that's going to be very acceptable.
0: Patrick, for all the oil that was already there that maybe hasn't moved very quickly, maybe has sort of been stuck, is that oil still usable?
1: Oh, without a doubt. Oil doesn't have much of a shelf life, but when it gets refined, it does. You know, but there can be things taken, steps taken to remedy that. It can be re-refined. But yeah, certainly that oil does not have much of a shelf life. You don't really have to worry about it. So whatever oil has been stuck in the strait is still perfectly usable.
0: We always hear when something starts what all the worst case scenarios are going to be. And one of the things we did hear was watch out for jet fuel. This summer, you might not be able to fly here, here, here, and here, and look out, the European Union will have all kinds of trouble. We haven't heard those stories necessarily as frontline news. Have they still been there? Is there still a concern like that over things like jet fuel?
1: Well, you know, those stories always get the headlines. And, you know, as an analyst, you know, you have to be very mindful of context. Now, if nothing happened, if nobody stepped in to take action, those things may have come true. But if somebody's going to tell you a tornado is going to hit your house, or you're going to be sitting in your house when it hits, no, you're going to jump into action. And that's what airlines have been doing. They've been cutting inefficient routes. They've been, you know, rerouting planes. They've been reworking their networks. Because airlines, if they can't fly or if jet fuel is unavailable, their business melts. So do you really think airlines would sit by and say, we'll just watch this in slow motion, we'll watch this happen to us? That's not the case. Many airlines, whether in Europe, you know, whether Canada or the States, they've all been adjusting their schedules to make sure that they're flying with fuller planes, that flights that aren't popular aren't flying as frequently. So a lot of that improvement in efficiency has already been happening, and that's allowed airlines to kind of escape for the time being. You know, not that they can sustain the strait being closed, but they've bought themselves a lot of time.
0: All right, last thing. We're talking with Patrick DeHaan from Gas Buddy. As this week moves along, where do your eyes fall?
1: Specifically on the internet, watching whether or not ships start sailing through the Strait of Hormuz, whether ships have the confidence to turn on their navigation and start navigating through the strait, and on all the headlines that will undoubtedly be covering it. So focus on the data, and the data will tell you what is going to happen next.
0: Well said. Love it. Patrick, thanks for the time.
1: Thanks for having me.
0: That's Patrick DeHaan. He is the head petroleum analyst at GasBuddy.com. Focus on the data. Follow the science. All of those sorts of things. We'll see what does happen. But as Patrick outlined, a lot of the words that have been used up to this point have assisted on the market that, hey, we're close. Hey, could be a deal coming. Hey, look at this. That's the kind of thing that has kept things low. You'd hate to later on this week hear, yeah, all that stuff. No, not happening. Bye. Because then we could see, obviously, a spike in markets and oil prices, and that gets reflected to the pumps pretty quickly. But at the moment, this is what we have happening. We have at least the hope that there will be something. Would there be a toll, some kind of fee for the Strait of Hormuz? Is that not where this was going anyway? I'm going to put on my tinfoil hat for just a second. But when things break out, you look and you say, all right, well, what is the actual motivation for this? And you'll hear people saying, well, for 40 years, no one's been able to change the regime in Iran. That's what this is. This is another world leader who's finally stepping in and is going to make that change. Okay, well, that's one theory. If we follow the money, that's probably not what it's for. And the U.S. administration does follow the money a lot, and a lot of money follows back to them. And we've seen that over the last year and a half. So if there was a monetary side of this, would it not be the Strait of Hormuz and working out a way that, you know, these ships have to pass through there? What do you think? Could we charge a little bit and every country could help to pay the price? I don't know. I'll take off my tinfoil hat. This is London Live on 980 CFPL.
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0: This is London Live. My name is Mike Stubbs. It is time to hear about one of the most tragic, wildest events in 200 years in London's history. Dan Brock is a former president with the London and Middlesex Historical Society, and he's here to talk about the Victoria Day disaster.
1: At the time, we're talking about 1881, there were a few vessels that would compete, well, and some were with the same company, of taking people from the Forks of the Thames to Springbank Park. And these were your paddle steamers. And two of the ones that we know quite well are the Princess Louise and the Victoria. Of course, Princess Louise was actually a daughter of Queen Victoria. And what happened on this particular day is that the Princess Louise, I believe it was the Princess Louise, got stuck on a sandbar at the Forks of the Thames. As we know, the river from Springbank to the Forks of the Thames is rather shallow. People today, for example, boaters complain that it's too shallow for them to use their boats on because of we don't have the dam. Well, the dam that was there to build up the water did enable these low draft paddle steamers to make use of it. Anyway, what happened is that this steamer got stuck on the sandbar, and the Victoria was one of the steamers that went to help pull it off there and take the passengers off. This is in the early evening, if you will, close to dinner time. And the boats were delayed because of this problem up at the Forks of the Thames. Consequently, when the Victoria showed up, it was the people had been waiting about an hour or so to get there, and they were anxious to get back to London. So what happens when this boat gets there is that a great crowd rushes to get on it, so much so that they're climbing over it without paying to get on it and refusing to leave. The boat had about three times as many people on it as it should have had. It should have had just a little over 200 passengers. There were actually over 600 passengers on it. And so the captain decided to just, you know, he couldn't get, people wouldn't get off. And he, of course, didn't have the staff to dry them off. So he started off. And as they went along, the boat was lower in the water than normally is the case, of course. It scraped over an old dam. It's called Griffith's Dam. The boat is in very low in the water. Water is coming in because there's always water coming in on the lower deck. There's two decks to it. And what is happening is that people are actually standing on the chairs on the lower deck because the water is up to, up close, getting close to their knees. Meanwhile, on the main deck, some of the young boys, teenage boys, being teenage boys, decided to rock the boat, and they're sort of getting it from side to side, sort of thing like that. And the water's swishing around, and of course the girls are screaming and hollering. And that's just what they wanted to do, teasing the girls. The guy driving it, or the captain, realizes that they're not going to make it, and he doesn't even stop at Woodland Cemetery, which was a stop on the way, because he couldn't put any more people on. There'd be more people wanting to get on than get off, if any wanted to get off. And so he heads for what he knows is a sandbar. Meanwhile, there are two young men that were out racing in their vessels, and this boat is rocking, by the way, and they holler out. Some of the people say, look, there's a race. And everybody goes over to that side to watch it, which would be the south side. And the boat, of course, goes way over to that side. And people panic, and they rush over to the other side. And it was just enough to get it to go all the way over onto its side. Now, as it went over on its side, the boiler was not bolted down. It had bolts in it, but they were not screwed in. And so it came loose, and it took off the upper part of the vessel. Stanchions and so on were broken off just like you with, like matchsticks. And so the boat goes over on its side. People down below with the upper deck crashes down on it. They're trapped. And remember, this boat is three times as many as it should be. So of course, the dresses that people wore then, the yards and yards of material, and most people could not swim, certainly not females, okay? And people are panicking. Oh, by the way, the odd thing is this vessel capsized in the deepest part of the whole area. There was a part there that was maybe close to 20 feet or so like that. And most of the time, it's only a few feet deep and so on like that. So it's in the worst possible place for it to go down, especially if you couldn't swim. So, and of course, people are grabbing onto anything and other people and so on. Some are trapped on this. And so a lot of people are going to drown. Some are helping others. And of course, as they help people, they get exhausted themselves, and you got people grabbing you and so on like that, and you just can't fight them off. You're too exhausted. Well, the interesting thing is, and the newspapers at the time mentioned this, is that two boys were found. One was completely naked. The other had only a shirt on. And the thing is, this is the deepest part of that area. They're there skinny dipping on this day. And they could, of course, swim. And they immediately went to rescue and help people. Well, they managed to save a number of people, as did some others. But the fact is, they just got exhausted. And of course, people grabbing them and so on like that. And they too drowned. Now, one person I know, a young man, he was 13 years of age. His name was Wiseman, and he's buried at the Woodland Cemetery. So this was an interesting thing that two of the people that drowned were not even on the vessel. Now the numbers given are a little bit higher than what I believe they are. I did some exhaustive work on this, and I get a number of 172. The two boys that were skinny dipping, one crew member, and the rest were all passengers. I was giving a talk, and she said that there was a family in North London. They had their servant look after the children and gave her money so they could go to Victoria Park or go to Springbank Park that particular day. They were off to Detroit. This was an Irish Catholic girl. The night before Victoria Day, the disaster, she had a dream that something terrible was going to happen that day. And she believed this, and she meanwhile, the couple learned of the disaster, came back to London expecting the worst. But this servant girl that was looking after the children had this dream, and because of this dream, she would not take the kids to Springbank Park. Of course, you can imagine the grief that she was suffering from those kids. They must have given her one heck of a hard time. The couple that came back and discovered that their children were safe, were so grateful that they paid to have their Irish servant girl return back home to visit her parents.
0: The Victoria Day disaster. Dan, thank you so much for giving us all of the details. You painted an incredible picture of, at that time, the largest maritime disaster in this country's history. Always great talking with you. Thanks, Dan.
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8: From the National Newsroom of the Canadian Press, I'm Karen Rebo. U.S. President Donald Trump wraps up talks at the G7 summit today, promoting an emerging agreement with Iran to prevent it from developing nuclear weapons. The deal's specifics remain unclear, and Trump faces skepticism from allies like Israel. In an interview yesterday with CNN, Prime Minister Mark Carney said he had seen the preliminary agreement for ending the war in Iran and said it exceeded his expectations. Carney said today in Evian, France, Canada will do what it can to help in putting the deal in place.
9: What you need in any of these accords is you need people to help implement them, third parties to help implement them, moderators, overseeing. You know, if you have money that's linked to, which is the case with this deal, which has conditions and linked to the fulfillment of those conditions and being managed, sometimes you have third countries do that. Canada is, of course, willing to help if that's appropriate.
8: The agreement is set to be signed Friday in Switzerland. The G7 summit wraps up later today. An online fundraiser for the family of five children killed in a crash in rural southern Ontario Friday night has pulled in over $300,000 so far for funeral expenses and other costs. GoFundMe confirms the fundraiser was created by a sister of the children who died in the collision in Mapleton Township, north of Kitchener. Six other people were rushed to hospital after a crash between an SUV and a van carrying 10 people. The children killed were from Elmira and ranged in age from 4 to 12. Their older sister, Nancy Dirksen, says she's heartbroken over this devastating accident, with her parents still seriously injured in hospital. But her youngest sibling is now recovering back at home. A parliamentary committee studying medical assistance in dying for people with mental illness is expected to deliver its report to Parliament today.
10: The group of MPs and senators was tasked with determining whether Canada is ready to expand assisted dying eligibility to people whose sole underlying condition is a mental illness. That's set to happen next March, but many witnesses who testified urged the committee to permanently exclude people with psychiatric conditions from accessing MAID. The committee has faced criticism over claims that it chose to hear from people who were opposed to MAID for mental illness. Justice Minister Sean Fraser plans to review the report over the summer. Naira Ahmed, The Canadian Press.
8: And soccer fans are gearing up for Toronto's second FIFA World Cup match as Ghana takes on Panama tonight. Ghana supporters are gathering at Sankofa Square in downtown Toronto for the Ghana Fun Fest Canada. Fans will begin marching to Toronto Stadium from Stanley Park at 3 p.m. Eastern. Panama supporters are set to rally at Trinity Bellwoods Park before marching at 1:30. This is The Canadian Press. In sports, Lionel Messi turns 39 next week, but he got to celebrate early by registering his first ever World Cup hat trick last night, sending his defending champion Argentina to a dominant 3-0 victory over Algeria in its group stage opener in Kansas City. Other games, Norway beat Iraq in Boston 4-1. Kylian Mbappe scored twice as France posted a 3-1 win over Senegal, and Austria won a World Cup game for the first time in 36 years. Cavaliers with a 3-1 win over Jordan. In baseball action, the Toronto Blue Jays scored a 6-1 victory over the Red Sox in Boston. George Springer had a 2-run home run, the 300th of his career. Home runs were also had by Davis Schneider and Andrés Giménez. In the American Hockey League Championship, the Toronto Marlies edged the visiting Chicago Wolves 1-0 to take a commanding 3-0 lead in the Calder Cup final. From the Canadian Press, I'm Karen Rebo.
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1: Normally, we like to start by talking a little bit about what's been going on in our lives, you know, humanizing this show, reminding you that the people that you're listening to or watching on YouTube are people like you. But people like you need to hear this story. This story was broken by the Toronto Star, and I'd like you to park your concern that this is a Toronto-specific story that doesn't concern you. This is a story of national importance, and it's going to dovetail into the next story that our jaws were on the ground for yesterday. A Toronto-area teen has pleaded guilty to first-degree murder and 13 firearm offenses. We also learned that he spent months as a paid shooter. He was hired to kill people. Let me repeat that. A teenager in this country was paid for months to go around wherever he was told and kill people for what he describes as influential adults in the towing industry. And they supplied him guns and ordered retaliatory attacks. And in order for him to get paid, he also says he had to film the murders. And in July of 2024, he executed a tow truck operator by the name of Sulakshan Selvazingam and shot him 9 times in Scarborough, once in the head. After being instructed, as I said, to film the killing and deliver the final shot in the head. He and other young people then burned the getaway car. They got rid of the license plate, burned the getaway car, demonstrating that, like, they may be youths, but they behave like hardened criminals. Like, that is to keep your cool after you murder somebody to the point that you know, yeah, because they drove a distance. To be able to do that and then have the wherewithal to drive somewhere and take the steps to hide your crime, that takes a special type of temperament that I don't know that a lot of young kids have. So the court heard that he was already a veteran contract killer, and he'd been linked to shootings in May and June of 2024, while still in high school and acting on the instructions of the same adults that told him to kill that guy, the teen carried out numerous shootings at businesses tied to the towing industry. In a single evening, he shot up 2 cinemas in Richmond Hill and Toronto, along with a jewelry store in Toronto. After that, he crashed a stolen car through a chain barrier before abandoning it in a hydro field in Scarborough. The Crown is not seeking an adult sentence. I mean, he's an adult now. He wasn't an adult when he was arrested. And that's the reason. These adults would find these kids, would communicate with them over encrypted apps like Signal and WhatsApp. And then they would hire them. And in order for them to get paid, they would have to show proof of murder or proof of shooting. Let's listen to the Toronto Police Service Chief, Myron Demkew, about these encrypted apps and who's paying for all of this.
2: Through encrypted messaging apps, young people are hired to carry out attacks against various targets. And in order to get paid, they're required to film their attacks. Who is paying for this? This is what we are trying to determine, including by working with our RCMP and FBI colleagues.
1: Right, so this is a cross-border cooperation between intelligence gathering and law enforcement. I got some questions about this marketplace that's been established over these encrypted apps. Intrepid and I have had a conversation earlier. How do these people find these kids? And how do these kids know that the person they're talking to is in fact somebody who can be trusted in this really insidious, seedy world? Like, if some random person approached me on an encrypted app and said, "Hey, I'd like you to kill somebody for me," even if that was something I did, I don't know that person. So how is trust established? How is contact first established? I think that's a really important part of the conversation. But this is a huge story because in my entire history of sitting in this chair and talking about stories like this, I have never spoken about a single criminal for hire, shooter for hire, gun for hire story. And we got two of them in 2 days, which means it is an absolute certainty that they are all part of the same thing. So to go back to the story I was telling you about before from yesterday, this is how big this is. The U.S. consulate shooting update. You'll remember that in Toronto a few months ago, somebody shot up the U.S. consulate. Well, that investigation was ongoing. And now Toronto police are saying that a network of young criminals for hire is behind dozens of GTA shootings, including, as we said, pardon me? Yeah. Let's listen. Yeah. Let's listen to the second clip. This is by the police chief.
2: During the operation last week, we recovered two firearms, a 9mm handgun and a 45 caliber handgun, both of which originated in the United States of America. These details are important as this investigation involves at least six shooting incidents in the Greater Toronto Area linked to a 9mm handgun and at least 21 shooting incidents in the Greater Toronto Area linked to a 45 caliber firearm. This is an ongoing investigation, and we are still doing ballistic testing, and more arrests and charges could come at a later date.
1: So 21.
0: Let's add that up.
1: Yeah, so 21 shootings from one gun, right?
0: Which is, six shootings from one and 21 from another.
1: So 27 separate incidents from two guns. This is the dozens of GTA shootings. And let's not forget, top of the list that we're talking, U.S. consulate and places of worship, synagogues. And as part of this investigation, you'll remember that Constable Mark Pinizzato, who was on duty trying to deliver a warrant, was killed in one of these raids. So we've got a dead cop. We've got massive amounts of shootings with guns that came from the United States, and knowledge that the genesis of this is happening on encrypted apps where bad people are hiring kids lots of cases to perpetrate these insanely violent crimes.
0: But here's what's so disturbing. We don't know how many kids. Yeah. We know that. Remember, we were going through the numbers. There was the 19-year-old, an 18-year-old, yeah. Another 19. There's all these. They're all around 19 and 18. There's a bunch of them. But then they also, and they said it very clearly, they don't know who's paying the kids. Yeah. They don't know how many people, if they're different groups, because you have this stuff all happening.
1: Yeah.
0: But then you also have the tow truck stuff,
1: yeah,
0: where the teen just admitted, because that's 2 years old.
1: That's 2 years old. This has been going on for a while. Look, I'm going to say this before we go to break. There's a lot. I'm really happy the cops are uncovering this, but can we finally admit that we have not, we took our eye off the ball? You got ineffective gun legislation with the Liberal government touting how safe we are because they've taken away legal gun owners' rights to own guns. Meanwhile, this stuff is happening. You got weak border controls that's allowing these guns to come across the border in the first place. We don't know if these criminals are American. They could be. It's sort of implied that there's an American element because we're working with the FBI.
0: Exactly.
1: Okay. You got lenient bail and sentencing regimes where there's no incentive not to do the crime. And then, of course, you've got this outdated youth justice framework where criminals have discovered the cheat code of all cheat codes. Let's involve these young people in the most heinous violent crimes, and they're going to get off because this society believes that if you're below 18, you can be rehabilitated, and spending time in prison is not the best use of your time.
0: Let's throw another wrinkle into this. Ideological motivation. What is it?
1: Yeah, well, we don't know. In some cases, we heard there may be a terrorist angle to it. That was a few days ago. We don't want that to get lost. So we're going to be talking about all of that with Phil Gursky, former CSIS analyst, the CEO of Borealis, to make sense of this intersection of violence and crime and youth, because this is not a good look for our country. So let's make sense of it next on the Ben Mulrooney Show.
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12: All right. If you are just joining us, we are trying to get the nation up to speed on a very complex web of criminal behavior within the Greater Toronto Area that involves potential terrorism, youth criminal justice, guns for hire, dead cops, 12-year-olds using cars as battering rams. It's dizzying. And that's why, to make sense of all of this, we're joined by a great friend of the show and somebody who has seen enough that he can maybe turn down the pace of the information and make sense of it for us. Please welcome Phil Gursky, former CSIS analyst and CEO of Borealis. Phil, I've never seen a story like this. Maybe you have. Tell us what sticks out to you.
13: Okay. Well, first of all, Ben, it's great to talk to you again. And this story, as you said, I think has a lot of layers to it. I think for me, and this is the question I think that all Canadians want answer. Okay, we've got kids being hired, like you said, to carry out shootings, use cars as weapons, kind of thing. And there's been this message that's been out there for about the past 24 hours, or maybe longer, that these are kind of kids for hire, right? So they're taking a couple $100 or whatever it is to carry out this thing. The question that I have, and I'm sure you have, and most Canadians have, is, well, who's the banker here?
12: Yeah.
13: Who's paying these kids? What's the motive? Is it simply gangbangers? Could be. Yeah. Could be criminal organizations. Is it states? And, of course, the state everyone has on their mind is Iran.

0: If it's Iran, that's a whole different ball of wax, because now we're talking about state-sponsored, at minimum, criminality in Canada. And as you said, possibly state-sponsored terrorism in Canada.
1: Well, that's what I'm wondering about. Yeah, we should remind people that yesterday the news came out that there was a wiretap in America where a known criminal with ties to terrorism was caught on this wiretap talking about this these very crimes in Toronto, where they had hired someone to shoot up the U.S. consulate, as well as what they called the Knesset. The Knesset is a euphemism for the for synagogues. And so so that's why this entire thing could be more than just the tow truck industry, because it could potentially involve international terrorism.
0: Absolutely. I want to point out first and foremost that it's great that we're working with the Bureau, the FBI. They're good partners. You know, we're part of the Five Eyes Network. Certainly in my career in intelligence, more than three decades, we get along great. We share intelligence. So that's a good news story. The bad news story is that we're peeling more and more layers of the onion here. And look at, you know, I was an Iranian analyst before I became a jihadi analyst. So I know I've been looking at Iran since 1984 and 1985. We've known about this for a long time, Ben, about Iranian activities here in Canada. And you know as well as I do, this CSIS, my former employer, has identified IRGC agents here in Canada. And how many have been punted? How many have been told to leave?
1: Yeah.
0: Not many that I'm aware of. So it's not as if this is, this is a breaking story.
1: Yeah.
0: But it's not a breaking story in the sense that we've known about this for decades.
1: Well, we've known about a big... Listen, we don't know... there's a lot we don't know, so we don't want to turn the outrage up. But we do have to follow certain aspects of the story. And if, in fact, there is an aspect of this that is ideologically driven, religious-based terrorism, then what do you make of this news breaking from our friends at BlackRock's reporter, Holly Doan reports newly classified, from your guys, CSIS, 1992 CSIS memo predicted Islamic extremists would attempt to bypass security by filing refugee claims in Canada. The memo to the government of Canada said refugee claimants were extremely difficult to control. There's a bigger story that people can go to BlackRock's reporter for, but I've said this many times, Phil. We are an unserious country when it comes to the most serious things. And this, like, how many governments have punted the ball on this sort of, on this warning from the people we should be paying attention to? We entrust CSIS to give us the information we need. And clearly, we didn't do anything with this. Look at the numbers of refugee claimants.
0: Yeah, no, you make a lot of good points. So first of all, I want to congratulate my buddies at CSIS for having warned. That's 34 years ago, Ben. That's a heck of a long time ago. That's probably older than you are, for God's sake.
1: Oh, that's very nice of you to say, but no.
0: But no, the message has been going up, you know, for a long time. You know, we still see it, Ben, on the whole China file with foreign interference and repression of the community. We're not being listened to. So look, the security services, as you say, are there for a reason. They got a mandate.
1: Yeah.
0: They collect intelligence, they do investigations, they send the information up the line, they give advice on X, Y, or Z. And if it doesn't get read, well, we've done our job, that the ball's in your court now. But yeah, it points to a point you made, and I share this as do, you know, former CSIS directors. We have a piss poor, pardon the language, intelligence culture in this country. We have agencies doing their job, putting information up that's been vetted, that's been sourced properly, and it's not being acted upon. So you can't blame CSIS and the RCMP and other organizations.
1: No, nope.
0: They're doing their bit. It's the governments that aren't listening.
1: Yeah, no, and we talked about that in the last segment before we heard this news that we've got, you know, we've got government after government doing a victory lap over keeping us safe, and yet the border is porous. We haven't given the people who are supposed to protect us at the border, we haven't given them the manpower, the technology, the budgets, the culture to do that very thing. So saying something doesn't make it true. Saying you're keeping us safe doesn't make it true.
0: That's right.
1: What I'm really struck by in this story is the breadth and the sophistication of this insidious sort of culture of gun for hire. I mean, if it's something that is going from the tow truck industry and swinging all the way into potentially ideologically driven religious extremism, then my goodness, how big of a network is this?
0: Yeah, it's a great question. And you know, as you said earlier, I mean, it's really important. You know, there's a lot we don't know. We have more questions than answers at this point, but certainly based on my experience, it's pointing in that direction.
1: Yeah.
0: The Americans arrested the guy in New York. He had ties to an Iranian-sponsored militia in militia group in Western Europe. So I think we have to uncover those rocks. I think we have to acknowledge that there's a distinct possibility against that. But Ben, end of the day, whether it's criminal or terrorism, doesn't matter. We're talking about people hiring kids to potentially kill people. And as you said, a police officer was killed in Toronto tragically last week. So, no, this is serious stuff, and I just wish that governments would take it more seriously and take the advice that the security services are giving them.
1: One of the questions that Mike Drolet and I had earlier when we heard about this use of encrypted apps, I'm sorry, was it's like a chicken or egg thing. Where does that communication start? Where do these influential and violent adults who want people killed, where do they find the kids? And then when the kids get contacted, how do they know who the people are who are talking to them? How do they know that they can trust this person to keep this conspiracy, keep it between them and pay them when they do this most violent act?
0: Yeah, that's a great question. So I'm going to go on a limb and say there's probably multiple layers here. So the brains of the outfit is going to be always unknown, right? There'll be several steps removed from the person actually carries it out. There's probably one or two middlemen in the way. And so it's a matter of trust, right? So someone contacts you that you know, but they're actually in touch with somebody else who's in touch with somebody else. Yeah. So the person making the hit, if I can make, ordering the hit, is not going to be known to the 15-year-old kid that carries a gun down University Ave at 4 o'clock on Thursday morning. So they're going to be cutouts. And the reason they do this, Ben, is if it's a state actor, and I must stress, if we don't know yet, it's plausible deniability. That's not us. Yeah. It's just some gangbanger in Toronto ordering this. Why are you associating us with that? You don't have any proof it's us.
1: Yeah.
0: And that's where the encrypted apps come in. It's really hard for the security services to get into that stuff. And, you know, the more layers you put on, the more difficult it is to assign responsibility at the end of the day.
1: I tell you, I just have a bad feeling bad feeling for our security, but I have a bad feeling that the powers that be in Ottawa are going to look at this and say, okay, well, clearly we have to ban these encrypted apps, and we're going to find out that these kids were paid in crypto, so clearly we have to ban crypto, and that'll solve the problem, right? And that is it's not the last thing we need, but we need adults in the room to look at these things rationally, take emotion out of it, stop worrying about being viewed by like a bad guy or tarred and feathered as somebody who doesn't appreciate diversity and recognize
0: or called a racist, Ben, like I've been.
1: we're losing youth to violence, and we are allowing people to operate as criminals in a way I never thought we'd see in this country. But this is the snapshot today. I'm sure we're going to get more reporting tomorrow. I congratulate all those who've been doing the investigating, and here's hoping our police services wrap this up and roll up these criminals as quickly as possible. Phil Gursky, thank you so much for joining us.
0: Anytime, Ben. Always a pleasure. Take care.
1: All right. We got lots of tech stories to get to. It's happened in Australia. It's happening in the UK. What is Canada trying to ban now? We'll talk about that next on the Ben Mulrooney Show. Everybody's
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1: This is The Ben Mulrooney Show, and there is a lot of tech talk out there. And look, I could make stuff up for you, and I could sound like I knew what I was talking about, but better yet, let's have somebody who actually knows what he's talking about join us. Please welcome to the conversation, tech expert, bon vivant, and good friend of the show, Carmi Levy. Welcome, my friend.
13: Hi, Ben. So great to be with you.
1: All right, let's talk about this. I mean, there's a trend around the world. It's not just Canada. We've got Australia. You got the Brits. I think France is working on limiting the trouble and the pain and the dangers of social media to kids.
13: Yeah, we're finally, I think the world is finally waking up to the risk that social media platforms, as well as AI tools like chatbots, like ChatGPT, pose to kids. And it started with Australia, but it seems to have really spread like wildfire around the world since then. Everyone's sort of been watching the Australian experience and thinking we should be doing it too. And now Canada's getting on board, basically saying we need to do the same thing, but we also need to learn from the experience of other countries, see what they're not doing or what they're doing wrong, and hopefully fix some of those gaps, fill them in so that Canadian kids are better served and that they can lead safer, better digital lives.
1: Yeah, we've seen in Australia that there really hasn't been a lot of uptake. And if I said before, if I'm picking between a government that's trying to keep kids off of social media or a kid who wants to get onto social media, the kid's going to find a way.
13: Oh, absolutely. You say no to a kid, they think, yes, I've got three of them. I know that. So, and that's exactly what's happening. And that's what's happening in Australia. Data shows that 70% of the kids who are targeted by their under 16 ban are still using the tools that they're supposed to be banned from. And this is 6 months after the law went into effect. So it clearly leaks like a sieve.
1: Yeah.
13: This expectation that they magically go dark is just absolutely ridiculous. And even if they are adhering to the law, let's say these are good kids and they're not using VPNs or stealing mom and dad's ID to get on, So what are they doing? They're shifting their time over to other tools. So they're using other social media apps that were not included in the ban, or maybe they're spending more time talking back and forth with ChatGPT, which, as we know, introduces its own risks into, you know, a young kid's life. So this is not technically making kids safer. What it's doing, it's succeeding at raising the issue. We're paying attention to it now. We're talking about it. We're working with our partners. So in that respect, a ban is a good thing, but on its own, practically on the ground, it's probably the most useless thing you can imagine, because kids will be kids and they will simply figure out a way around it.
1: Well, also because we left them to roam the internet with no checks and balances and no warnings, no guardrails for years. As a matter of fact, during the pandemic, we told them, if you're going to hang out with your friends, that's where you're going to do it. And so trying to then take away something that we gladly gave them, it feels to me like it's us throwing our hands up and saying, all right, well, we really don't know how to fix this, so we're just going to ban it. And I far more prefer carrots than sticks in situations like this. Incentives for these social media companies to do things on their own to make things safer, as opposed to banning these kids who I think at this point have developed a right to be on social media.
13: They certainly have, because if you look at how they lead their lives, they are based on all of these digital tools. So to expect them to just immediately remove themselves from these tools and just find some other way to live their digital lives, I think is probably a little too much of an expectation. We spent 20 years, you're right, doing nothing about it. You don't just switch on a dime in 2026. And so I think what bothers me about laws like this also is it forces the users, the victims of these tools, to change their ways.
1: Yeah.
13: But it doesn't force the tech. The ban ends, the kids go back to it after a couple of years, and the tools themselves are still as dangerous, as corrosive, as toxic, as predatory as they've always been. And so I was kind of glad to see that the Canadian law, this is known as the Digital Safety Act, included provisions for them to actually change the design of the platform, that if they introduced safety features, that they could apply to be exempt from this removal from the platform. So it changes the calculus a little bit. It forces those who create the dangers to finally be accountable for it.
1: I do like that. But again, I have a real problem with the government being that arbiter, especially a government, if I can editorialize, and I'm not asking you to agree, I'm just going to say it and then we're going to move on. I mean, this is a government that's banned virtually every type of gun in this country, and I don't feel that we're any more safe in the streets of big cities. So a ban of social media, I don't see that it's going to help. I see this as creating just a bigger bureaucracy. And sure enough, with this comes the establishment of a new regulator. A new regulator means new bureaucrats, more budgets, more money into a government that doesn't know how to stop spending. But again, that's just my perspective. We'll tie a little bow on it. We'll move on, shall we?
13: Deal. Although, for the record, I'm right there with you.
1: Okay.
13: And I'll continue to watch this as it plays out.
1: Yeah.
13: Because Ottawa needs to continue to be held accountable regardless of who's in power.
1: Yeah, well, also, I think the interesting thing is in the UK, they're banning all of these platforms except for Blue Sky. I thought that was really interesting, except for the one that we like. Let's move
13: on. Exactly. But kids aren't there, so that's
1: no one's there. No one's there except for some really, from what I've seen, some pretty mean-spirited people. But anyway, okay. This next story, it's more of a smirk than anything else. The Trump Mobile, right, and one of these ventures that the Trump family started by leveraging the status of the White House, is the phone is finally out. The all gold phone is finally out. And it turns out when you open it up, the guts of it are from an HTC phone from 2 years ago.
13: Yeah. It's the HTC U24 Pro. It's a 2024 model. You too can have it for the low, low price of $499 US. You can go to the website now and order one yourself and put down a $100 deposit on it. Or you could just go to any store in Canada or the U.S. and you could find the equivalent phone that HTC will sell, except it's 2 years newer, and you can get it for under $100 from most carriers.
1: You're kidding.
13: Not kidding at all. In fact, if you really want the gold, you know, the gold treatment on it, Canadian Tire will be perfectly happy to sell you some spray paint for $3.99. Yeah. So this is the ultimate grift. You know, the fact that this is still even a thing, they even claimed at one point it'd be, you know, made in the USA, but now apparently it's, you know, inspired by the USA because, of course, it's made using Chinese components assembled in Taiwan. So, no, this is not a smart decision. If you're a fan of Donald Trump, and yes, I admit some people are, and if you want to make a stupid consumer decision, by all means, the phones are shipping now after over a year of being delayed because Lord knows what was happening. Maybe they ran out of gold spray paint. I don't know.
1: Well, you know, it's interesting when you said that. I could see a world where they were waiting to find a phone that they could get at a super discount. And you know, and now they're at a place where this phone now it's 2 years old, and HTC might have been sitting on a glut of them and said, "Hey, we'll take them off your hands for pennies on the dollar, and then we're going to upcharge for it, making the delta between what they bought it for and what they're selling it for enormous."
13: Yeah, and certainly there may be a percentage of the consumer population out there that doesn't do it, Somer, that isn't looking at technical specs, you know, simply wants to have that brand on it, and they're willing to pay a premium for it. And hey, I mean, that's capitalism. If you want to make that decision, go for it. But there are far better, faster phones out there. And quite frankly, it's the service as well. You're not just buying the device. You're buying service from this Trump Mobile is also what's known as a mobile virtual network operator, and MVNO. They are a telephone company. So you're also paying them every month for that service, right, as you would any wireless operator. You got to trust that they'll know what they're doing going forward. As far as I can tell, they've never provided wireless service to anyone before. I think I'll pass.
1: Well, thank you very much, my friend. We do appreciate it. We will see you later. That was Carmi Levy giving us all the tech talk in Edmonton. Thank you so much for joining. Oh, no, I'm sorry. You're right. Don't go anywhere. We got more with Carmi Levy after the break. Oh, my goodness. My head was not where it was supposed to be. Don't go anywhere. When we come back, we're going to continue talking with Carmi, including we've got a story about what your cardiologist is telling you should skip out on, because if you have a pacemaker, this thing could cause you trouble. That's coming up next right here on the Ben Mulrooney Show from coast to coast to coast on the Chorus Radio Network.
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1: Welcome back to the Ben Mulrooney Show, and very glad that our good friend Carmi Levy has stuck around, because the tech stories, they just keep knocking on the door. And I remember a few years ago, Carmi, Pokemon Go was all the rage. I was in Europe with some friends, and they were obsessed with this thing, and they were playing on the... It was everywhere. It was everywhere around the world, Pokemon Go. And it never occurred to me in my most Black Mirror nightmares that innocent, fun game could be used ultimately with tech and military ramifications. But that's the world we're living in, I guess.
13: Yeah, I remember this. I mean, I believe it was the summer of 2016, and my kids were into this, and my wife and I thought, isn't this amazing? Like, our kids are getting outside, they're interacting with their friends. We thought it was the greatest thing since sliced bread. Now, there is news that, so Niantic was the company that created Pokemon Go in associate, they're part of the Nintendo empire. They, a few years back, they spun out of Niantic, a company called Niantic Spatial, which is essentially it's a company that's designed to take the data that was collected from all of that Pokemon Go activity. So think, you're walking around a city with your phone, you're taking pictures of locations, you're generating all sorts of data. You're creating basically a three-dimensional map of your entire area. So that information can be useful in a whole bunch of ways. And as it turns out, Niantic Spatial was able to develop a giant 3D map of all of the world. And now they're using it to help military drones know where they are and know where they need to be, which I find both, you know, fascinating technically, but horrifying in every other aspect. And of course, this wasn't known at the time. If I had known that my kids were going to be training military drones to kill people, I probably would have had a conversation with them 10 years ago. And here we are 10 years after the fact, and all of that data is now being used for this purpose. It's another reminder for us to read the terms of service.
1: Yeah.
13: Because I'm willing to bet in there that at the time, they probably had some provisions that we will collect data, we will use it for all these purposes, and maybe some more that we can't specify here.
1: Right.
13: But if you click agree, you are agreeing to that, and you're part of that. It's a contract. Too bad, no backsies.
1: I got to wonder, though, is there a scenario, Carmi, where somebody could pay an additional fee that would ensure that that data that they are contributing does not get used?
13: I think that that's could very well be where we're going. I mean, we already have a number of online free services.
1: Yeah.
13: That if we want to have better services, like, for example, you have a Gmail account that you can get for free. But if you want more storage, if you want more AI features, you can pay for a Google Premium account, and there you go. And so conceivably, privacy could be one of those things that you get when you pay a little bit more. So maybe you'll share less information, or, you know, when you get the Netflix Premium account, you can ditch the ads, but it'll cost you, but you'll get that benefit back. I think it's only a matter of time before that becomes a thing as well. Definitely something to watch for.
1: Yeah. What does your privacy, how do you value your privacy? I guess that's the question. And would you be willing to pay for it?
13: It's just unfortunate that we even have to pay for privacy in the first place. I really wish we lived in a world where these companies were like, you know, we're going to be good privacy citizens, and we're going to make sure that everyone's data is secured, that we don't use it in ways that are, you know, sort of make us feel a little bit wiggly and fuzzy.
1: Yeah.
13: That, you know, that everything is upfront and transparent. But unfortunately, data is worth so much to every company that we deal with, that they're using all sorts of underhanded ways to get a hold of it. And it's something that we've got to keep our eyes open for as consumers.
1: Hey, Carmi, why can't I wear my AirPods? Why is my cardiologist going to tell me I can't wear my AirPods?
13: Because if you have a pacemaker, and I'm sure there are lots of people out there who do, lots of folks in my family have them, defibrillators, they call them, it's a category of devices called cardiovascular implantable devices. They're electronic devices, and unfortunately, they are susceptible or vulnerable to magnetic fields. And so AirPods do generate a very small magnetic field. And researchers have found that if they're really close or placed very closely to this cardiac implantable device, your pacemaker or defibrillator, it could cause it to go into what's called magnet safe mode, which essentially means it won't do its job while it's in that mode. Now, the good news is, take the magnetic source away and it goes back to doing what it's supposed to be doing. But for those few seconds, you know, if I hold something really close to my chest, I might feel faint. My heart rate might drop or whatever. So there's a warning there that you want to keep at least 6 inches between the AirPods and the devices in your chest, which means if you're in the habit of keeping them in, say, your pocket, you might probably want to move them to your pants pocket or your backpack or your purse. Keep them away from them. And also, and I cannot state this enough, it's a conversation you probably want to have with your doctor. It's one thing to sort of see this out there on the internet, but let your doctor know, because there may very well be kind of, you know, additional guidance from the manufacturer of your pacemaker that you want to be aware with. But magnetic interference is something that we should be aware of when we have these devices, and it also applies to any other device with radios in it.
1: Okay, that was going to be my last question for you. Is this just an AirPod thing, or is this any earphones, Bluetooth earphones?
13: Any Bluetooth earphones. So, like, it doesn't have to be Apple's branded AirPods. It can be any ones that you have. If you have an Android phone with other brands, that's an issue. And it's also any device with Bluetooth or similar radios in them. So it could be a smartphone. It could be a fitness device.
1: Oh, jeez, your smartphone, too. My God.
13: Yep.
1: So all right.
13: Something to keep in mind. Yeah. Just stop putting it in your shirt pocket.
1: Sure.
13: You should be okay.
1: Gotcha. All right. And I'm glad we have a little bit of time left. We got to talk about what I thought was a great move by the CRTC, not known for great moves recently, but this one was that they were going to, Canadian cell phone carriers were going to have to stop charging activation fees on June 12th. But apparently some carriers are not playing by the rules.
13: Yeah, they originally called them activation fees or connection fees. And the reason consumers hated them was, let's say you found a better deal for your monthly wireless service from another carrier, you would have to pay this activation or connection fee in order to switch over. It was a disincentive to cross the street. It was a very anti-competitive behavior. So consumers complained. The CRTC ruled saying, nope, get rid of activation fees, you know, whatever you call them, activation fees or connection fees, they're no longer allowed. So that was great. That went into effect. And wouldn't you know, a number of our major telecommunications companies did in fact get rid of them, but then they introduced other fees and they just called them something else.
1: Ugh.
13: So the invoice looks different because it's got a different word on it, but the dollar figure hasn't changed. And so now the CRTC, again, consumers are complaining.
1: Yeah.
13: CRTC has sent a letter to them saying, stop it. Like, don't replace it with other fees, because we're going to ban those too. And either you resolve this now, or we will conduct additional regulatory action against you. So the CRTC looks like it's finally growing a spine, saying, you know what? stop behaving this way. And if you insist on challenging our authority, it could potentially cost you. And I kind of like that. It sets us up for a bit of a battle between the regulator and telecommunications companies. And I think Canadians have been waiting for a while for this, because this kind of thing, it's trivial, it's annoying, and it's expensive. And quite frankly, consumers deserve better.
1: Well, we have some of the highest cell phone rates in the world. And if I'm coming to you and I want a cell phone, like the number already exists. Don't tell me that you have to move mountains at the cost of a fee to turn it on. You press a button on your computer in the system, and boom, I have my phone line available to me. It's not like you got to go into the switchboard and send somebody in for half a day, and therefore that's why you're incurring the cost. It's just another way to suck money out of my account and put it into yours.
13: Exactly. And oftentimes, you know, when you're making that change, you look at the fee, even if you notice the fee, they like to bury it on your monthly bill. Yeah. But if you raise the issue, and I've been told, oh, no, the government requires us to have that.
1: Yeah, right.
13: Of course, I went off and did some research, and no, the government doesn't require us to have that at all. Yeah. Stop lying to me. So there's so much fear, uncertainty, and doubt and misinformation in this communication. And the CRTC is basically drawing a line and saying this has to stop.
1: Yeah.
13: Stop being consumer unfriendly and stop being consumer hostile.
1: Thank you very much, my friend. You take care.
13: You as well, Ben. Thank you.
1: All right. I want to thank our good friend for joining us, and I want to thank Edmonton. Yes, Edmonton. Now I'm saying goodbye. And thank you so much for joining us on this Tuesday. Enjoy the rest of your day, and we'll see you back here on Wednesday. And don't forget, there's so much more at BMS. You can find us on all platforms. And after the break, we have some stories in sports, some good, some very, very bad. And I don't like telling good stories about New York athletes. I just don't. But I gotta call them as I see them. And the best story in sport comes from a New York Knick. So we're going to talk about that next right here on The Ben Mulrooney Show.

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12: A beloved 75-year-old man washing up, getting ready for bed, is brutally beaten and killed. 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I'm Global News crime reporter Nancy Hickst. 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
14: Good morning. It's 6 o'clock. I'm Scott Monick. Partly cloudy skies and 13 degrees in London. A new blueprint for downtown London is drawing both praise and skepticism from city politicians. The plan developed by the Canadian Urban Institute was presented to councillors yesterday and lays out 58 total recommendations over the next decade, with an estimated price tag of $48 million. The proposal focuses on creating a river district, improving public spaces, building on London's music identity, and establishing a new downtown office to oversee the area. Ward 10 City Councillor Paul Van Meerbergen says until the city comes to terms with the reality of what's happening right now, it will not be successful.
10: Unless we come to terms with public defecation, public urination, the homelessness, the illegal drug use, the violence.
14: Ward 13 Councillor David Ferreira pushed back on the perception of the downtown isn't safe.
15: Those challenges have been articulated here today, and I think one that was just brought up recently is another big challenge, and that is, I would say, the perception, the sensationalized perception of what the reality is downtown, because there is the reality, and then there is the perception.
14: City politicians endorse the plan, meaning the final decision now heads to City Council later this month for a final vote. Former Woodstock Mayor Trevor Birch has been sentenced to 8 months behind bars after pleading guilty to assault and sexual assault in a case involving a former partner. Birch appeared virtually from a federal prison in Kingston yesterday, where he is currently serving a four-year, eight-month prison sentence following a separate sexual assault conviction. The London Free Press reports the 51-year-old sentence will be served concurrently with the prison term he received last month. The identities of both the victims in yesterday's case are protected by court order. An online fundraiser for the family of five children killed in a rural crash near Guelph has pulled in more than $300,000 so far for funeral expenses and other costs.
16: GoFundMe confirms the fundraiser was created by a sister of the five children who died in the collision in Mapleton Township, north of Kitchener. Six other people were rushed to hospital after the crash involving an SUV and a van carrying 10 people. The children killed were from nearby Elmira and ranged in age from 4 to 12. Their older sister, Nancy Dirksen, says the heartbreak and grief from this devastating accident is beyond words. She says her family is trying to navigate an unimaginable reality with her parents still seriously injured in the hospital. However, her youngest sibling is now recovering back at home. Karen Rebo, The Canadian Press.
14: 980 CFPL News Time is 6:03. U.S. President Donald Trump wraps up talks at the G7 summit today, promoting an emerging agreement with Iran to prevent it from developing nuclear weapons. The deal's specifics remain unclear, and Trump faces skepticism from allies such as Israel. In an interview yesterday with CNN, Prime Minister Mark Carney said he had seen the preliminary agreement for ending the war in Iran and that it exceeded his expectations. Carney said today that Canada will do what it can to help in putting the deal in place.
17: What you need in any of these accords is you need people to help implement them, third parties to help implement them, moderators, overseeing. You know, if you have money that's linked to, which is the case with this deal, which has conditions and linked to the fulfillment of those conditions and being managed, sometimes you have third countries do that. Canada is, of course, willing to help if that's appropriate.
14: The agreement is set to be signed Friday in Switzerland. Officials with the London District Catholic School Board are disputing claims made by the union representing education workers about recent staffing cut decisions. Yesterday, QP Local 4186 issued a statement condemning decisions by the board to move ahead with staffing cuts despite rising enrollment and an increase in provincial funding. The union claimed the Catholic Board is eliminating four designated early childhood educator positions, 11 chaplain positions, and 18 full-time equivalent elementary library technician positions. However, the school board issued a response noting there are no reductions in the number of chaplaincy leaders. The board also said there are no reductions to designated early childhood educators as part of the budget. The Catholic Board said up to five full-time equivalent positions will be declared surplus at the end of the school year due to current junior and senior kindergarten numbers. And Ontario and the region of Waterloo are appealing a court ruling that blocks the removal of a homeless encampment in Kitchener. The government say the site is needed for construction of the Kitchener Central Transit Hub. A judge ruled the bylaw allowing the eviction violated charter rights and was unconstitutional. The decision partly rested on the region's refusal to provide alternative lawful encampment sites for displaced residents. Turning to sports, World Cup action is back in Toronto tonight. Ghana and Panama are set to face off at 7 o'clock. Their match will be the second men's World Cup contest played at Toronto Stadium. Elsewhere, Portugal plays DR Congo in Houston. England meets Croatia in Arlington, Texas this afternoon. And Uzbekistan plays Colombia in the late game in Mexico City. Yesterday, Lionel Messi scored three times to tie the World Cup's all-time scoring record with 16 goals as Argentina blanked Algeria 3-0. Erling Haaland, the star for Manchester City, scored twice in his World Cup debut as Norway overpowered Iraq 4-1. And Kylian Mbappe scored twice as France downed Senegal 3-1. And in the late game, Austria beat Jordan by a score of 3-1. David Schneider and Andrés Giménez hit back-to-back home runs. Dylan Cease pitched five shutout innings, and the visiting Toronto Blue Jays knocked off the Boston Red Sox 6-1 at Fenway Park last night. George Springer added a two-run homer, the 300th of his career. The series will resume tonight. You can listen to the game live right here on 980 CFPL starting at 6:30. And in WNBA action last night, the Indiana Fever knocked off the Toronto Tempo 113-91. Up next, it's The Morning Show with Devin Peacock on 980 CFPL.
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21: Yesterday's rain won't be the last we see, but today looks okay. Mostly cloudy, a few sunny breaks and 22 degrees. More showers come later this evening, though, and tonight, with a pretty strong south wind bringing showers and a chance of thunderstorms overnight and 15 degrees the low. 23 again tomorrow, with a stiff south wind turning southwesterly, 40 to 60 clicks, so watch for that. The chance of showers early and then just mostly cloudy. Friday looks mostly cloudy with a chance of showers, 23. Won't be raining all the time. Saturday, though, mostly sunny and 22. And summer begins very early Sunday morning. Today's high, 22.
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0: Good morning, London. Happy Wednesday to you all. Hope your early morning is going well. Today is Wednesday, June 17th. It is the 168th day of 2026. There are 197 days left in the year. And we are midway through the week, gang. Hope your early morning is going along nicely. Thanks to Scott Radley, who filled in for me yesterday on the show. I trust everything went fine. I was in Detroit late Monday night for a Dave Chappelle comedy show. He was playing at Little Caesars Arena. He is one of the comedians I've always wanted to see, and you never know when you're going to get another chance, and so took it. And it was a lot of fun. It was pretty great. Got back to London, though, about 1 o'clock in the morning. So, tight turnaround to do a morning show.
1: Why you didn't come, man? Should I go straight 24 hours?
0: You know,
1: no, 48 hours.
0: When we first got the tickets, I was considering doing it. But then I did not, obviously. So
1: I don't know if you guys remember, the ones that listen to the show often, Devin watched the game for the Jays, the seven games or whatever games were. And he was always like, oh, I slept 3 hours. Oh, I slept this much. So you're well known for not, like,
0: I'll just power through.
1: Good thing you take it off.
0: That was great. And I'll tell you this, coming back, the fastest I've gone through the border, I kid you not, it was less than a minute. We took the tunnel. We gave our passports to the guy. He looked at them. He gave them back. He's like, all right. It took him out like, what? We didn't know. We didn't do any. All we literally did was we went for the show when we came back. So we had nothing to declare, nothing. We didn't buy anything. He's like, all right, have a good night. And we took a second. Okay. See ya. It was 45 seconds, if that. It was the fastest I've ever crossed the border.
1: It happened to me once at Niagara Falls. Exactly the same thing. Because I was coming back from New York.
0: Yeah.
1: And I passed through the Buffalo. And same. Like, literally like, oh, sure. Yeah, here. Go. Like, yeah. Thank you. And you're like, okay, well, I don't have to wait an hour? Like, what do you mean?
0: I was thinking, don't you want to, like, even going across, it was maybe a minute. It was not. Even, and that includes the waiting. Like, it was, call it 3 minutes. But it was nothing.
1: That's good.
0: It was really, really quick, and Dave Chappelle was hilarious, and happy we're able to do that, and happy to be back, and I return. When I was looking at the numbers this morning, it looked like David Suzuki was going to advance, but this is why voting matters, everybody. Looking at our bicentennial battle, the second round has ended with Dr. Earl Plunkett moving to the third round at the expense of Tessa Virtue and Scott Moyer, and Emma Donoghue over David Suzuki by one vote. This is like the third time this has happened where one vote has put someone forward. So Emma Donoghue advances. Today's voting, we'll see Frederick Banting against Dr. Peter Fowler. We're in the Elite Eight. This is where things start to get really

0: On the other side, we'll look at the morning spotlight. 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
0: Cloudy, high of 22 today, going to feel like 25 with the Humidex. Cloudy tonight, rain overnight, low of 14. Let's see what's in the spotlight today. This is where we take a longer look at the stories making headlines today. We have 3 stories in the spotlight, and we start with the downtown. London could soon have a new roadmap for the future of its downtown. Politicians have endorsed a 10-year master plan known as Downtown Reimagined. This is a strategy developed by the Canadian Urban Institute after extensive consultation with residents, businesses, and community groups. The document outlines 58 actions designed to strengthen the downtown core and surrounding riverfront area. The plan carries an estimated cost of $48 million and focuses on four key priorities. Those include creating a river district, enhancing public spaces, embracing London's identity as a music city, and establishing a dedicated governance body to help coordinate downtown initiatives.

0: Supporters believe the plan provides an opportunity to transform the downtown into a more of a vibrant mixed-use neighborhood with additional housing, amenities, and investment. The report notes that downtown continues to face significant challenges, including vacant storefronts, high office vacancy rates, and a shortage of residents compared with the number of people who work there each day. Several business organizations voiced their support for the strategy. They said it could help simplify processes for developers and businesses interested in investing in the core. They also pointed to the need for stronger coordination among groups working to revitalize the downtown. However, some councilors expressed concerns about priorities. They argued that issues such as homelessness, addiction, public disorder, and safety concerns continue to affect public perception and discourage people from visiting downtown. Those councilors suggested more progress is needed on those fronts before ambitious redevelopment projects can reach their full potential. Despite the debate, there was broad agreement that downtown remains important to London's future. Council is expected to make a final decision on the plan June 23rd. If approved, city staff will begin developing an implementation strategy with larger projects likely considered through future budget discussions. Former Woodstock Mayor Trevor Birch has been sentenced in the final criminal case stemming from a series of allegations that have dominated headlines and court proceedings for more than 4 years. Birch appeared virtually from a federal prison on Tuesday as Superior Court Justice Mark Garson accepted a joint sentencing recommendation from Crown and defense lawyers. The 51-year-old received an 8-month sentence after he pled guilty earlier this year to assault and sexual assault involving a former intimate partner. The offenses occurred in 2021 and were originally the subject of a trial that resulted in convictions. However, the case was later declared a mistrial due to disclosure issues involving evidence from a separate proceeding. A retrial had been scheduled, but Birch ultimately entered guilty pleas back in April, and that brought the matter to a conclusion. The judge cited several factors in accepting the sentence, including the guilty plea, which eliminated the need for another trial and spared the complainant from having to testify again. The court also highlighted the ongoing harm caused by intimate partner violence and the importance of holding offenders accountable. Because Birch is already serving a 4-year, 8-month prison sentence that was imposed last month for a separate sexual assault conviction involving another woman, the latest 8-month sentence will be served concurrently. So in practical terms, he will not add additional time to his current incarceration. Following his release, he will be subject to 18 months of probation. Additional conditions include a no-contact order involving the victim, a DNA order, and a 10-year prohibition of possessing weapons. Birch, who was first elected mayor of Woodstock back in 2014, saw his political career unravel after criminal charges were laid in 2022. He later lost his re-election bid and faced several legal matters, including an impaired driving conviction. Tuesday's sentencing effectively closes the final remaining criminal case involving the former mayor and brings the whole saga to an end. And speaking of endings, Hockey Night in Canada will not be returning to CBC this fall, at least not in its current form. So a sub-licensing agreement between Rogers Communications and the CBC that allowed Hockey Night in Canada to air on the network expired at the end of the Stanley Cup playoffs. The two sides did not extend the partnership for the 2026-27 campaign. That's the first year of Rogers' 12-year, $11 billion broadcast rights deal with the NHL. The CBC previously aired national games on Saturdays, along with all 4 playoff rounds each year. While the CBC still holds the Hockey Night in Canada trademark and could incorporate the brand into future coverage, it is the first time the traditional program will not be available to Canadian viewers via the public broadcaster. In a separate statement, the CBC said it plans to launch a new Saturday night primetime show that will highlight Canada's athletes as they compete at home and around the world. Specifics on the programming for the time slot are not available, but the network plans to showcase the upcoming Commonwealth Games, women's professional leagues, and more than 20 major world championships. The CBC first aired Hockey Night in Canada on television in 1952. It was a Saturday night mainstay for generations of hockey fans. Things began to change when Rogers first secured a 12-year, $5.2 billion rights deal with the league in 2013, with many games available on Sportsnet broadcast platforms. Under that setup, Sportsnet produced the games, retained editorial control, and managed the advertising. The CBC's inclusion helped broaden the reach across the country. It also kept the tradition intact and allowed the broadcaster to promote some of its own programming. Sportsnet will air all Saturday games moving forward as part of its new broadcast deal with the NHL that begins next season. Checking out the price of gas, it'll be cheaper to fill up at the pumps this morning after prices fell overnight. Most stations are charging $1.58.9 for a liter of regular this morning. That's 7 cents cheaper than yesterday. It's possible gas could fall by another 3 cents tomorrow, but that is not a guarantee. Diesel is selling for $1.77.9 per liter this morning. There were some stations charging in the mid-$1.50 range this morning. And last check, the Costcos were selling gas for $1.49.9 for regular. Checking out what happened on this day in history. In the year 1871, Londoners crowded Trafalgar Square to see 7'5" Anna Swan of Nova Scotia marry 7'2" Martin Buren Bates of Kentucky. They became engaged during a week-long transatlantic voyage. Queen Victoria provided the wedding dress. In 1881, the only Canadian world heavyweight boxing champion, Tommy Burns, was born. Noah Brusso in Hanover, Ontario. He held the world title from 1906 to 1908 and later died in 1955. In 1907, George de Mestral, who patented Velcro hook and loop fasteners in 1955, was born in Switzerland. The word Velcro comes from the French words velour, which is velvet, and crochet, hooks. He died in February of 1990. In 1918, the Germans launched what was to be their last air raid on Britain in the First World War. In 1925, a protocol was signed in Geneva prohibiting the use of poisonous gases and bacteria in warfare. In 1928, Amelia Earhart embarked on a transatlantic flight from Newfoundland to Wales. The trip took just under 21 hours. In 1944, the Republic of Iceland was established. In 1946, a tornado hit Windsor, killing 16 people and injuring hundreds. In 1972, police apprehended 5 men for attempting to bug the U.S. Democratic Party's national headquarters in Washington's Watergate complex. It was the beginning of a series of arrests that would eventually force President Richard Nixon from the White House just over 2 years later. In 1994, Stats Canada reported the country's inflation rate had become a deflation rate for the first time in almost 40 years. Consumer prices the previous month were down 0.2% from a year earlier. Also in 1994, O.J. Simpson surrendered to police after a chase along the Los Angeles highway that was broadcast live throughout North America. He was charged with the murder of his ex-wife, Nicole Brown Simpson, and her friend, Ronald Goldman, but was later acquitted at trial. In 2003, the federal government declared it would change the definition of marriage to include same-sex couples and would not appeal court rulings in Ontario, B.C., and Quebec that all said banning gay marriages was unconstitutional. In 2011, the United Nations endorsed the rights of gay, lesbian, and transgender people for the first time ever. In 2019, the Toronto Raptors held their championship parade just 3 days after they won the NBA Finals. The Raptors became the first team in the NBA outside the United States to win the championship. In 2021, Megabus expanded its service in Ontario after Greyhound left the Canadian market the previous week. And on this day in 2025, Prime Minister Mark Carney outlined more than $4 billion in new support for Ukraine's defense. Happy birthday to Eliza Pringle, who turns 39 today. Hope it's a good day for you. You share birthday with Barry Manilow, who turns 83. Greg Kinnear is 63. Canadian Football Hall of Fame quarterback Danny McManus is 61. Will Forte turns 56 today. Venus Williams is 46. Kendrick Lamar is also 39 today. And Monica Barbaro is 36. If you'd like to celebrate a birthday, anniversary, or a milestone, send me an email at devin@980cfpl.ca. That's the morning spotlight. We need to pause. When we return, we'll have more of The Morning Show. 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
0: The downtown was on the agenda at City Hall on Tuesday. The downtown master plan, which was developed by the Canadian Urban Institute, which is not a consultancy, but they do consultants' work, put together this plan called Downtown Reimagined. And it involves a lot of different recommendations, 58 recommendations across four key areas. They come with an estimated cost of $48 million over the next 10 years. $48 million needs to be put in some context because it's not going to be spent all right away. Council may not do all 58 recommendations. If they don't, then the cost is lower. But also, some of these recommendations could start to be implemented like, say, 7 years from now. And so you're talking different budget cycles. And so it does require that context. $48 million is both a lot of money and not a lot of money. You know, you're not building another Canada Life Place or a Covent Garden Market for $48 million. And this is the whole thing. So it is like $48 million is a lot of money. Let's not be silly. But it's also, when you're thinking about grand plans, could be much, much higher. Nevertheless, the priorities include, as we've discussed, creating a dedicated river district, improving public spaces, strengthening London's identity as a music city, and establishing a new governance body to help coordinate downtown projects and initiatives. Mike was talking to Diane Silva from the London Community Foundation yesterday on London Live. If you missed that conversation, it's worth a listen. If you go to listen to some of our audio on demand at 980cfpl.ca, you can find the interview online with Mike. Now, supporters for this strategy were talking about how, you know, the city has some assets we can build upon. We've got Victoria Park. We've got Covent Garden Market. There's the library. There's Canada Life Place. The goal is to create a more complete neighborhood where people spend their leisure time, but also, you know, work and shop and live. I'm trying not to say the term live, work, play, because I feel like that gets used all the time and it's just so consultant-y. Not that they say that here. I just try, because it happens naturally, but I don't want to say the words live, work, play, because it just feels too workshopped. Anyway, what I think is interesting about this plan is, and we talked about it when we were talking to the mayor, you know, there's this perception in the downtown about the pluses and the minuses, but there's a perception in the downtown about safety and people not feeling safe when they come downtown. I want to play some audio from yesterday. So first, Ward 10 Councillor Paul Van Meerbergen addressed that issue. He said, you know, there's a lot of successes we've had in the downtown. He listed some of what I just mentioned in the past with the Covent Garden Market and Canada Life Place and the library. But we also have a reputation issue with the downtown.
8: Until we come to terms with what's the reality of what's taking place downtown, we will not grow the downtown or develop it into its potential unless we come to terms with public defecation, public urination, the homelessness, the illegal drug use, the violence.
0: David Ferreira is the councillor for Ward 13. That includes the downtown. He did push back on the reputation issue.
12: We do have our challenges downtown, and those challenges have been articulated here today. And I think one that was just brought up recently is another big challenge, and that is, I would say, the perception, the sensationalized perception of what the reality is downtown, because there is the reality, and then there is the perception. And those two are not aligned with each other.
0: Everyone has a different perception. I work in the downtown, obviously. I'm in the downtown quite often. I do not feel unsafe in the downtown, but as I've said, I know other people feel differently. Everyone has their own feelings on the downtown. It's somewhere in between, right? But we do have a real issue in the downtown where people have not returned to the office following COVID, and that's for a number of reasons. The way people work has just changed, and it's not going back. So you need to recognize that, understand that. But there's also the reputation that the downtown has, which I don't think is just exclusive to downtown London. A lot of downtowns would have that general belief where people say, I don't feel safe in the downtown. It could be insert city. It's just something that sometimes comes with the downtown, but doesn't have to be. But it is something that needs to be dealt with before any plan can be successful, ultimately, I do think. But I don't think this downtown is an unsafe place to be. But then someone will text or they'll call, or I'll be talking to someone that said something happened that they experienced, which, yeah, I mean, you can't, I'm not going to, can't put your head in the sand and pretend that nothing's wrong or nothing's happening. So that is something that does need to be addressed. The mayor made an interesting point. I'm not going to play the clip, but he made an interesting point. Like, downtown London isn't going back to the way it was decades ago, where you had, you know, King's Mills. I think he mentioned King's Mills. That's not the downtown we're going to. I also don't think, though, we need to have downtown as just another neighborhood. Downtown is different than that, and it's different than other business districts, which also deserve their own attention and focus. Mary Rowe is the head of the Canadian Urban Institute. This is what she was saying about the downtown.
14: I need you to look in the downtown out. And the reason that we say that is because this is why downtowns matter. Because an apple rots from the core. The first Mayor Daley of Chicago was asked, why do you spend so much time and investment in downtown? And his response was, because an apple rots from the core. So this isn't either or. This is not, oh, gee, what happens to downtown East? What happens to Wortley Road? What happens to Byron? No, no, no. This is about how you build on the key assets you have in your downtown to build the tax revenue, to build the economic future, not just of London, but the region. And that's a principle that we can really, I hope you will endorse with us, that we talk about this across the country, that we're building communities from the ground up, that urbanism happens from the ground up, and that that's what you have. You have remarkable roots, remarkable assets that you can build from. So when you look at why downtowns matter, there's just a long list of them. I don't think I probably have to tell you. You live in it. You're in it every day. You know that you attract private investment. People who are looking at investing, this is true of Canada, people that are looking at investing look at the broad investment prospects and say, what's investable? And inevitably, they look at what's happening in a core area.
0: You know, I think the perception is the biggest issue. And the perception also comes with meaningful change in terms of, first and foremost, helping homeless individuals get the help that they need, which is not solely a city issue, right? I mean, this is where we've talked in the past. It's provincial, it's federal, but largely it's provincial. You need more provincial action on this. The province has done a lot. The province has funded a lot. The issue is it's just more is needed, and it can't all be on the city. But if you deal with that, I feel, which is easier said than done, but if you deal with that, then you open up so many different opportunities. And I think just the other day, I was again at 100 Kellogg. I was doing a London Knights draft watch party on Friday. And 100 Kellogg is just a wonderful piece of this city. But here's the reason I mentioned 100 Kellogg. 100 Kellogg was revitalized because you had someone who came in and just did it. They had the resources, they had the vision to take this old factory and turn it into something new, which has led to so much more, which in turn is going to help that entire neighborhood grow and change and evolve and become something incredible, which is going to have some impacts and positive impacts for Old East Village. And so how much of growth is a plan, or how much of growth is just allowing an area to just flourish and attract investment, which is harder to quantify because it's not a specific thing. And so a plan is good, but the perception comes before the plan when you're talking about the downtown, and that is what the city has to get a handle on. We'll take a break. When we return, more of The Morning Show with Devin Peacock on 980 CFPL.
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18: Mostly cloudy and 22 today. Still plenty humid as several disturbances cross the Great Lakes. The next one is due with showers in it for late today and tonight, with a chance of thunderstorms and a brisk south wind accompanying tonight, 15 the low. Tomorrow, showers in the morning, and maybe a pretty good soaking out of this too, and then mostly cloudy in the afternoon, 23 the high. You'll notice the wind tomorrow, a southerly 40 clicks an hour in the morning and southwesterly 60 in the afternoon. Friday, mostly cloudy, sunny breaks, chance of a shower, can't rule it out, 23. Saturday, though, looks mostly sunny, 22. Today's high, 22.
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0: It is the end of an era for Hockey Night in Canada. Hockey Night in Canada has featured NHL games for decades. It has been a part of the national fabric for nearly 75 years on television. It was on radio even before that, almost 100 years when you include radio and television. But it will not return to CBC next season. It has been operating under a sub-licensing agreement between Rogers Communications and the CBC. That allowed a Hockey Night in Canada to continue on the network. But that agreement expired at the end of the Stanley Cup playoffs. The two sides have not extended that partnership for next season. Next season is also the first year of the new deal between Rogers and the NHL. Rogers paid $11 billion over 12 years for broadcast rights. So, as has been the case, CBC has been airing national games on Saturdays along with the playoffs. But that is now over. So Hockey Night in Canada is changing. And what's interesting to me is when I first saw the story yesterday, I thought, okay, well, you know, times change. In the United States with football, Monday Night Football was on ABC for forever. Now it's on ESPN. Times change, but it's the way it goes. As I understand this, and I am kind of sad about this, now I could be wrong, but the CBC still holds the trademark for Hockey Night in Canada. So Saturday night games will now be on exclusively on Sportsnet and Rogers properties. But as I understand it, Hockey Night in Canada will not transfer over to Sportsnet, which is what has been the case in the past. Now, Monday Night Football, when it went from ABC to ESPN, it stayed within the Disney company. So it's different network, same company. In this case, Hockey Night in Canada is a trademark held by the CBC. And they have said they could incorporate the brand into future coverage. But as I understand it, Hockey Night in Canada will not be on Sportsnet moving forward. So they're going to need a new name, I believe, which would be, Hockey Night in Canada is iconic. But I would not be, it's iconic. It's sad to see that end, but times change. Here's the thing I have for CBC. I was saying this just the other day to a friend, because I every now and then I'll see clips on social media, and traditionally they're from the UK, and it's the BBC or some other channel there. In the BBC, they have all these panel shows, or in the UK, they have all these panel shows where you'll have a host and you have a bunch of comedians or some well-known celebrities, and they're answering odd questions, or they're doing something. It's you got a crowd, a studio audience, people are interacting, and they're funny. It's neat. And I was just remarking that how come we don't do that in Canada? Now, this doesn't have to be just a CBC thing. You know, Corus Entertainment, which owns Global News and this radio station, could do the same, and I think they should. But CTV could do it. Rogers could do it with any of their properties. But the CBC could also do it. The CBC's whole purpose for existing is to promote Canadian talent, the Canadian experience. So why not have, so they're going to have some sports programming in the future, which is fine, that's great. But I'd like to see them have some panel shows, highlight Canadian comedians in some of these panel shows. That could be something. Like if the CBC is going to be around, and I do think there's a spot for the CBC, do some of that, because that could help highlight Canadian culture in lots of different forms. So why don't we do that? Put that on Saturday nights. That would be fun to watch. I would watch that. But now they're going to do this. They're going to do some sports thing, which is fine, but it just seems kind of unimaginative, kind of boring. Why not do that?
1: I just feel that I always bring this up. Devon is probably tired of me here, like, saying this. But, man, social media is the answer. You know, like, I feel that we've seen it over and over and over again. I'm going to bring a topic that we all know the World Cup is happening right now. So the guy, the goalkeeper from Cavo.
0: Oh, yeah.
1: In 24 hours, yeah. 24 hours, he won 6 million followers. Now he's in 10 million.
0: Wow.
1: And the thing is, like, it's active users. So it's like, why, if we know the world is digital, why we don't do that now?
0: So how did he go from, like, what happened? Did people just notice this guy and then all of a sudden?
1: Or? The game was happening. That guy, incredible.
0: He's like 40 years old too, right?
1: People are saying, like, it was one guy against Spain, and the one guy was the goalkeeper. Okay. So, like, he just had an amazing game. Okay. And then he started with 50,000. He ended up with now 10 million, which is insane.
0: I just, you know, like, CBC's needs to do something, right? So social media is an important part, but they also have the broadcast aspect that now they're going to highlight some sports, which I think is a good idea. They're going to do more Commonwealth games, other events that, quite frankly, they should have been doing already more of. There's a lot of coverage of all the main sports already. Whatever the private broadcasters aren't covering, CBC should, because that's part of the reason for why they're here. But they could also do more with, and they have said this, so it's not like I'm not, they're not, they haven't said they're not going to, but they could do more with, like, women's sports. The PWHL is out there. You've got the WNBA, which was on TSN, so they have some of these agreements already, but I would move in that direction. Help lift up the PWHL, the Toronto Tempo, other women's sports, do that. But give me some of these other cultural shows that can live online, like the, you know, 8 out of 10 Cats is one of these shows that I always see on my feed that I think would be a hit and could generate some positivity for the CBC. As I understand it, though, Hockey Night in Canada is not going to continue on Sportsnet. NHL games will continue to air on Saturday nights and on Sportsnet, but as I understand it, not with the Hockey Night in Canada brand, because that is retained by CBC. Which the other thing is, maybe CBC could sell it? Sell the trademark? Do you need to still have it? I don't know what you could get for it. You could get a lot. Because that brand, it's, think of it, it's similar to the Bay in like the stripes that Canadian Tire purchased. I'd love to see Hockey Night in Canada continue. It doesn't have to be only on the CBC. It could be on Sportsnet, and it would be great. But it's the end of an era for sure. We'll take a break. When we return, more of The Morning Show with Devin Peacock on 980 CFPL.
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5: Good morning. It's 7 o'clock. I'm Scott Monick. Mostly cloudy skies, a little bit of sunshine. We're sitting at 14 degrees in London. London politicians have endorsed a new long-term vision for the city's downtown and riverfront. The Downtown Reimagined Plan was prepared by the Canadian Urban Institute and includes 58 total recommendations with an estimated cost of $48 million. The strategy focuses on four major areas: creating a new river district, improving public spaces, celebrating London's music culture, and establishing a new governance structure for the downtown core. Mary Rowe is the president and chief executive of the Institute. She called on council to focus on the downtown.
6: First, Mayor Daley of Chicago was asked, why do you spend so much time and investment in downtown? And his response was, because an apple rots from the core. So this isn't either or. This is not, oh, gee, what happens to downtown East? What happens to Wortley Road? What happens to Byron? No, no, no. This is about how you build on the key assets you have in your downtown.
5: Business groups largely supported the proposal, particularly recommendations aimed at streamlining decision-making and encouraging more investment. The plan heads to City Council next Tuesday for a final vote. If approved, staff will return later this year with recommendations for short-term projects and implementation steps. Former Woodstock Mayor Trevor Birch has been handed an 8-month prison sentence after pleading guilty to assault and sexual assault. Birch appeared virtually from a federal prison in Kingston yesterday, where he's currently serving a 4-year, 8-month prison sentence following a separate sexual assault conviction. This most recent case involved a former intimate partner. The 51-year-old sentence will be served concurrently with the prison term he received last month. An online fundraiser for the family of 5 children killed in a rural crash near Guelph has raised hundreds of thousands of dollars for funeral expenses and other costs. In a GoFundMe set up following the fatal collision, which happened Friday night, Nancy Dirksen said her family's heartbreak and grief is beyond words. The children who died were from the community of Elmira and ranged in age from 4 to 12. 6 other people were rushed to the hospital after an SUV carrying one person and a van carrying 10 people collided in Mapleton Township. 980 CFPL News Time is 7:03. Prime Minister Mark Carney says he's had several informal discussions with U.S. President Donald Trump during this week's G7 summit in France, and he expects there will be more before the gathering wraps up later today. Carney and Trump do not have an official bilateral meeting scheduled, but the PM takes no issue with the fact Trump has sat down one-on-one with the French host president and with the leader of India.
7: There's no message in that. He had two bilaterals, one with Monsieur Macron. You always have a bilateral with the host, and I believe he had a bilateral with Mr. Modi.
5: In an interview yesterday with CNN, Carney said he had seen the preliminary agreement for ending the war in Iran and that it's exceeded his expectations. Carney said today that Canada will do what it can to help in putting that deal in place. A parliamentary committee studying medical assistance in dying for people with mental illness is expected to deliver its report to Parliament today. A group of MPs and senators was tasked with determining whether Canada is ready to expand eligibility for MAID to people whose sole underlying condition is a mental illness. That's set to happen next March. But many witnesses who testified urged the committee to permanently exclude people with psychiatric conditions from accessing assisted death. Justice Minister Sean Fraser says he will review the panel's recommendations over the summer. And in case you missed it, after nearly 75 years on CBC, Hockey Night in Canada will not return to the network next season. A sub-licensing agreement with Rogers Communications that allowed CBC to continue airing NHL games expired at the end of the Stanley Cup playoffs. In a statement, CBC said it will be moving forward with a new sport programming strategy. Turning to sports, Argentina fans gave Lionel Messi a lengthy standing ovation inside Kansas City's Arrowhead Stadium last night after the soccer legend delivered a 3-goal performance at his team's first match in this World Cup. Messi's first ever World Cup hat-trick gave defending champion Argentina a 3-0 victory over Algeria. Elsewhere, Kylian Mbappe scored twice as France defeated Senegal 3-1. Austria beat Jordan last night by a score of 3-1. And Norway overpowered Iraq 4-1 Today, a big matchup down in Texas between England and Croatia. Kickoff is at 4 o'clock our time. Elsewhere, Portugal plays DR Congo in Houston, and Uzbekistan plays Colombia in the late game in Mexico City. Meantime, World Cup action is back in Toronto tonight at Toronto Stadium. Ghana and Panama will be on the pitch at 7 o'clock tonight. George Springer added a two-run homer in the ninth inning for his 300th of his career as the Blue Jays knocked off the Boston Red Sox by a score of 6-1 last night at Fenway Park. Davis Schneider and Andres Jimenez hit back-to-back homers in the victory for the Jays. The series will resume tonight. You can listen to the ballgame live right here on 980 CFPL starting at 7 o'clock. 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
9: Yesterday's rain won't be the last we see, but today looks okay. Mostly cloudy, a few sunny breaks and 22 degrees. More showers come later this evening, though, and tonight, with a pretty strong south wind bringing showers and a chance of thunderstorms overnight and 15 degrees the low. 23 again tomorrow, with a stiff south wind turning southwesterly, 40 to 60 clicks, so watch for that. The chance of showers early and then just mostly cloudy. Friday looks mostly cloudy with a chance of showers, 23. Won't be raining all the time. Saturday, though, mostly sunny and 22. And summer begins very early Sunday morning. Today's high, 22.
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9: We're into the second hour of the program. Cloudy, high at 22 today. Humidexing at 25. Cloudy tonight. Rain overnight, low of 14. It's not too cloudy right now. It looks like a really nice start to the day. We had a fair bit of rain yesterday. As we begin this second hour, we're sitting at 14 degrees. We are into the second hour, but also the third round of the bicentennial battle. More on that in just a moment, but you can vote on the third round matchup for today, which has Frederick Banting against Dr. Peter Fowler. This will be an interesting. We're into the an interesting one. We're into the final eight. You can go to 90cfpl.ca to vote. You can click on the link on the main page. You can click on the contest tab. You can also find the link on our Instagram page. We put that out each and every day as well. Appreciate everyone who has been voting all along, and we're getting closer to the end here. It's gone by very quickly. We are also getting closer to July 1st, and the deadline, and I say that with a bit of a question mark for Kuzma, because the deadline, I think we're going to go past here, and that's not necessarily a bad thing. So, but it is a major benchmark. So when we look at Kuzma and where each country stands, both Canada and Mexico recently sent letters to Washington indicating they both want to extend the agreement for 16 years. That would take us to 2042. Now, the Trump administration has not publicly stated their intention, but as we were talking on the program last week, U.S. President Donald Trump and some other officials have suggested the United States will go past the deadline, and Trump has said he is not looking to renew the agreement. Now, that was just something he said. It's not an official declaration. Greta Peisch, who is the former general counsel for the Office of the U.S. Trade Representative, said the Trump administration is expected to refrain from agreeing to extend Kuzma in July. If there is no extension, the pact would remain in place even if the United States doesn't agree to extend. So in that situation, it would continue for another 10 years before it automatically terminates. And basically, there would be review every year. In between, the countries could continue to negotiate possible changes that could lead to an extension. So not renewing doesn't mean the end. It also would take us, in the extended timeline, past the end of the Trump administration, which could lead to a bit more certainty for all countries in terms of what they want to do on this. It is possible a country could leave Kuzma. Both Canada and United States have indicated they do not want to do that. They want to keep the trilateral deal in place. United States could decide it wants to leave Kuzma, but it would have to give both countries a six-month notice. And as of right now, there has been no indication the United States would leave Kuzma. There's a lot of pressure in the United States for the United States to stay within the trade agreement. Now, the interesting part about this is, do changes to Kuzma have to be passed by U.S. Congress? Kuzma was negotiated during the first Trump term. It was later approved by Congress. But the former lawyer has said the Trump administration may take the position that modifications to Kuzma don't require a change to U.S. law and therefore don't need to be approved by Congress. That's an interesting footnote, because if it's not approved by Congress, then it's subject to a lot of change and uncertainty. So one of the major pluses that Canada and Mexico have on their side is this is something that's been passed by Congress. It is a law.
0: A lot of these trade deals that Donald Trump has worked out with other countries are just written on paper. They're not passed. They haven't been ratified. So any changes that Trump makes that aren't then upheld by Congress are just basically written in pencil, not pen.

0: 980 CFPL.
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0: Today is day 13 of the 980 CFPL Bicentennial Battle. The second round of voting has ended with Emma Donoghue and Dr. Earl Plunkett advancing to the Elite Eight. Donoghue won a very close vote by one vote against David Suzuki, while Dr. Plunkett defeated Tessa Virtue and Scott Moyer. So with that, we're into the third round and the final eight. That eight includes Frederick Banting, Dr. Peter Fowler, Victor Garber, Loud Luxury, John Labatt, Guy Lombardo, Emma Donoghue, and Dr. Earl Plunkett. Today's vote will be between Frederick Banting and Dr. Peter Fowler. To vote, you can go to 980cfpl.ca and click on the Bicentennial Battle logo on the main page. You can also click on the Contest tab and vote there. Also, make sure you are following Radio Peacock on Instagram to find a link there. As we celebrate the Bicentennial, we don't want to just highlight Londoners, but also moments and places. And today, I want to talk about the Meeting Tree. It's a place in London where black men and women who are escaping the United States to Canada would come. Justine Turner is the co-founder of Black History Month in London. London, and a

0: documentary producer on Black history in London and joins us now. Thanks for your time today.
1: You're very welcome.
0: So the meeting tree, I think, is this wonderful piece of history we have in London that I want to focus on a little bit here. Just to start at the very beginning, how did it, I mean, it might sound obvious, but how did it get its name?
1: Sure. Well, how it got its name, Devin, is it actually goes back to the spring of 1997. I was a lady named her. She's now passed on. Her name's Evelyn Crooks, and she was a member of the London Middlesex Historical Society. And she was looking for me, about for over a week. And she found somebody that knew me, and this person contacted me, and I contacted Evelyn. And she said that, she introduced herself to me on the phone and explained to me that there's a tree that she wants me to see, and it's in the forest behind Parkwood Hospital at the time when it was called Parkwood Hospital, before, of course, Parkwood Institute. And she says, you're the one that I want you to see. I want to introduce you to this tree, Justine, because I heard of the work that you do for Black history. I don't know this lady, Devin, at all. And she asked me if I could meet her behind Parkwood Hospital, where the abandoned buildings are, and with her Black lab, and she's going to take me to this tree. It's really weird. So I remember my father taking me back there, and he says, "Who are you going to meet?" I said, "This lady. Have you ever met her?" I said, "No." And I explained, "There's this tree, and it's something to do with Black history." And my father's, "Okay, well, I'll pick you up at this time." So at any rate, there's this lady walking with her Black lab, and I said, "Are you Evelyn?" She says, "Yes, you're Justine." I'm walking, of course, not even thinking about a hike that I'm going into the deep forest. I'm wearing my little heels at the time. She wasn't thinking, of course. And I'm walking, and she's explained to me that this tree is very significant with the slaves that fled to London. And they would come and find this tree. They would build caves around this tree to hide from their kidnappers bent on returning them back to the United States. And I knew this lady was on the ball. I could tell, and she was very, informative. And I'm walking. It was a trail and a half. And she said to me halfway to the tree, she said, "Justine, I'm not going to tell you where the tree is. You'll just know. You will know once you come upon it." And I said, "Okay." So, I'm in the dark, so to speak, because I'm thinking, wow, this is very interesting, because she had me, she had me enthralled in this story. And I'm walking and walking. All of a sudden I stopped. And it was like, I felt this, felt like this lightning that came through me. And I saw the tree, Devin. And the only feeling that I can describe that I had was shock to amazement to euphoric, and then I got sadness, and it was just a combination, and I couldn't say a word. And she says, "You see the tree, don't you?" And I just pointed, and she says, "Yeah, that's the tree." So I slowly walked up to the tree, and all I kept thinking is, I have to do something about this tree. I have to. And this tree is remarkable, and it's just like just to see it with the human eyes is one thing, and to touch it and just to know that there is history here. So fast forward to 2012, I was hosting Black History Month at the Holiday Inn at the Bessemer and Exeter Road. It's now called the Courtyard Marriott. Now it's officially closed. At any rate, I was hosting the Black History Month, and I was talking about the tree, because ever since I was introduced to the tree in 1997, I always made sure I talked about the tree and how, legend has it that the slaves fled to London and they would find this tree. And of course, the tree is also on the route of the railway. And that's where the slaves would flee. They would always follow the railway, this, that, the other. So moving forward, former mayor Joe Fontana was at that Black History Month celebration that year. And he came up to me after the program, and he said, "Justine, contact my office. I want to talk to you about doing something about this meeting tree." Excuse me, the tree. It wasn't called the meeting tree then. And so I contacted his office that week, and we organized with the cultural services, the different other bodies of the city of London, Forest London, to create this tree as a national tree. So in September of 2012, we made the tree, we being the city of London, Tree Canada got involved, and so we named it at that time the Meeting Tree. We're going to call it the Meeting Place, and we came up with different names, and we came up with ultimately the Meeting Tree, thus because that's where the slaves would meet. And there is a stream in behind that tree as well, Devin. Now it's not there any longer, but you could tell there was a stream there. It's quite obvious. So, you know, you could just picture all these things happening. So when we did this ceremony to, you know, officially make this oak tree a national tree for London, for Canada, for that matter, we had reenactment of slaves that were fleeing to that tree, and it was quite amazing, actually.
0: It's a tree that certainly stands out. It's we're talking about the bicentennial. It's much older than that. It's over three times as old as the city is, and it certainly stands out in the Westminster Ponds. And I always think it's interesting when you have these pieces of history where you know you are walking in the steps of people who have come before you. It's I think maybe under discussed. We should talk about it more, considering the, you know, London history is Black history. Black history is London history, and it's a huge part of our history, and it's a story that we need to be sharing.
1: Absolutely, I agree with you 100%. And so what I did was I rebirthed the Emancipation Day in the summer of 2013. So after we made the tree a national tree, the Meeting Tree, I took the Emancipation Day out of its hiatus. My great-grandparents started Emancipation Day in London. I'm not saying they actually started Emancipation Day, but they made a celebration for Emancipation Day at Springbank Park in the mid-1940s. And then my grandmother continued after my great-grandparents passed away. And then after my grandmother passed away, my parents continued it till about 1985. And it went into a hiatus because families just, you know, start doing different things. And so I thought, you know what better place to have Emancipation Day and celebrate Emancipation Day at the Meeting Tree. So I did that for seven consecutive years, right up to 2019. And then COVID hit. So we couldn't continue it for 2020. And so we did a documentary on Emancipation Day. We being myself, my film guy, which is Mark Drew from Mosaic Minds, and also the City of London.
0: What do you hope people think of when they think of the Meeting Tree, and how does it symbolize, you know, struggle and overcoming obstacles as we, you know, we go through life and we grow, we evolve, we move forward? What do you want people to think of when they think of the Meeting Tree?
1: Well, I'll tell you what I think of when I go to the Meeting Tree. It's like my solace. It gives me a sense of peace and serenity. I look at the Meeting Tree, Devin, as, you know, this tree, as you said, you know, it passed our bicentennial. I mean, I would say that tree is well over 600 years old. I mean, we can't tell, obviously, unless you obviously count the rings. It stood the test of time and still is, thank the good Lord above. So if, you know, just looking at the tree and saying, you know what, you know, things may go wrong in one's life, but you know what, this tree, it stood the test of time, storms, you name it, you know, seeing people come and go of all different walks of life, different, you know, generations, decades, centuries. Just gives yourself a feeling of, you know what, you have a life. Life is great. Just look at this tree and use this tree as strength, you know, to overcome whatever, you know, is going on in one's life.
0: That's well said. Justine, I certainly appreciate the time today. Thank you very much.
1: You're so welcome. Thank you, Devin.
0: That's Justine Turner, co-founder of Black History Month in London and a documentary producer on Black History in London. We need to pause. When we return, we'll have more of The Morning Show with Devin Peacock on 980 CFPL.
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0: As of this morning, there are 65 people running in this fall's municipal election for city council and one of the school boards. That includes four people who are running for Ward 6. We have been talking to some of the new faces running for mayor and council as they filed their papers. One of the four running in Ward 6 is a familiar face who has been involved locally for the past couple of years. Stephanie Marantette is the former chair of the London Transit Commission and will now run in Ward 6 and joins us now in studio. Stephanie, thanks for coming in.
7: Thank you so much for having me.
0: So what made you want to decide to run for council?
7: So there are many, many reasons why I made this decision, but I think the main ones are, first, I think there needs to be a different approach in terms of how council operates with respect to some of these bigger issues we need to tackle. I think that right now, at least with some councillors, you're seeing people operating as an island with an almost vitriolic relationship to other councillors, and that makes it impossible to get things done. I think that we need to tackle these big issues from a much more collaborative approach. And that's one of the main reasons why I want to put my name forward, because as a trial lawyer, I do that all the time, right? I can have the most adversarial proceeding on the planet in court and then go for a beer with the other lawyer afterwards. Mm-hmm. And so I think we need to have an approach where, yes, we can disagree. Yes, we can debate. But at the end of the day, we still need to collaborate to the greatest extent possible and move things forward.
0: Are you talking collaborate amongst council or amongst, like, you know, like advisory groups or both?
7: So that's a great question. Both. So collaborating with your fellow counselors, because guess what? If you want to move a motion forward, you need more than one vote. You are one person. You need at least six other people to agree with you in terms of moving that forward. And so that's extremely important, being able to work with your fellow counselors in order to get things done. The other thing that's really important is being willing and able to work with community partners, whether that's picking up the phone and calling someone like Kelly Pleshny, if you have some ideas involving transit, and actually having the conversation of, this is what I'm thinking, what do we need to do to accomplish this, to work together to move this forward? And it means community groups. It means actually having meaningful conversations with developers to do responsible development. I think that all of those moving parts need to come together.
0: You mentioned Kelly Pleshny. You were the former chair of London Transit. That whole experience with council deciding to abolish the commission, there was this review that was done. Now looks like we're going to go back to something that you had previously suggested could be done. How did that whole experience, that was that part of this decision? Were you planning to do this before, or how did that whole experience impact this decision here?
7: It had a huge impact on the decision, because I saw firsthand what it's like to try to serve Londoners with a shoestring budget, with exploding growth all over the city, and having these incredible pressures to try to deliver something that actually serves the purpose for which it's intended, while then butting heads with other people who are in charge of how much money you get to try to deliver that service. And I think that we can do it in a much more efficient, better way. You don't have to like the person sitting across from you, but you do have to respect them and engage in a proper dialogue. And I think that that situation is a perfect example of that, because, again, you look at the four people who signed that motion. The one who would pick up the phone and actually have a conversation with me was the one that I battled it out with in the media the most. So that's a living example that you can disagree, but you can still have a respectful conversation about trying to advance key priorities.
0: When you are knocking on doors in Ward 6, what are the issues that you're going to be talking about that are most important for you and for the city?
7: Okay, so aside from the collaboration piece, which I think is huge, the main ones for me are, first of all, keeping property taxes reasonable and ensuring that we are getting something for those property tax dollars. So it should not take 6 months and a city councilor banging down the doors of whatever city department you're calling to get a dead tree removed. Or in my case, I had a bunch of refuse left over from road construction that were boards full of nails that were sticking out of snowbanks outside my house that little kids are jumping into. I shouldn't have to call the city six times over 6 months and then wait for my 70-year-old dad to help me clean that up, because that's a huge safety risk. The other thing, too, is that we are now in a technical recession. Does municipal council have the ability to tackle inflation? Absolutely not. Do we have any control over gas prices or the war in Ukraine? No, but we need to stop acting as though another level of government is going to save us, because at the end of the day, we can't kick these major problems down the road and say, well, the province, so we can't deal with this. Because where do people go when they get hit with the consequences of a recession? Local food banks. They sell their cars and depend on your transit network. Maybe they lose their house and they depend on affordable housing, or they're making a really tough call between buying groceries and signing their kids up for an activity. So our public spaces and our public services have to work. And that means rethinking what the priorities are going to be to ensure things like keeping tennis courts in public parks in a reasonable state of repair. That's a simple thing you can do that creates a no-cost activity for families who are probably going to struggle pretty hard over the next little bit.
0: I've been talking to different neighborhoods, different community groups over the past year or so or more about if issues that have come up. One that has come up in Old North and Ward 6 has been speeding, cut-through traffic. What do you see in terms of that in Ward 6, and how do you address it?
7: So I'm on Cheapside, which is the hospital route, and I see it all the time. And it is incredibly disturbing because guess what? That's also a school route. We have three schools within walking distance of my home, and I see people running that red light every single morning right at my corner while little kids are trying to cross the street with their parents to get to school. I think that is an enormous issue for that neighborhood, and that some additional traffic calming measures are something we need to look at. Now, could you do it on Cheapside? Probably not, because ambulances, and you can't have a bunch of speed bumps when ambulances are trying to transfer patients quickly. But are there other places in that neighborhood to hopefully slow some of that down? Absolutely. Because aside from those schools, we also have two major facilities that care for the elderly. One of them is a memory care facility, and we also have a bunch of high schools that are just south of Oxford. So if we can look seriously at rejigging the traffic calming measures in that area, I think that would be a really positive thing.
0: Some of the reasons people seem to be doing that is one of the issues that has emerged in the early goings of this campaign, which is, it still hasn't really begun yet, but is traffic and the construction and people are having with that, people trying to avoid some of their traffic. Do we need to, it's easy to complain about, construction and traffic,
7: yeah.
0: harder to fix it, but do we need to do something differently in that regard? Because then you are seeing other neighborhoods where cut-through traffic is becoming an issue.
7: Right. And so the issue with that is doing construction in a responsible way, because we can't not do infrastructure projects, right? Inevitably, you're going to face situations where a road's got to get torn up to A, keep the road in a reasonable state of repair, or B, to deal with sewers. Otherwise you have flooding, which is a serious issue throughout our city. You can't not do infrastructure projects, but they've got to be done in a reasonable manner. And so that means if we're having one major road being worked on, we need to not work on the other possible options for people to take to avoid the construction on that particular road. I think there was one situation last year where there was a proposal that would have had Sunningdale, Fanshawe, and Oxford all under construction at the same time. And it's like, well, how do you plan on moving people east-west across the city? And that was corrected, thank goodness. But when we're doing planning with these projects, there needs to be some oversight in terms of of rolling them out to make sure that there is a reasonable way for people to get across the city at all times, while also respecting the fact that we need to do these infrastructure projects.
0: It should be a really interesting campaign. This is the first time we'll talk about it, not the last time. Stephanie, I appreciate you coming in today.
7: Thank you so much for having me.
0: That is Stephanie Marantette, Ward 6 Council candidate. We need to pause. When we return, we'll have more of The Morning Show with Devin Peacock on 980 CFPL.
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18: Mostly cloudy and 22 today. Still plenty humid as several disturbances cross the Great Lakes. The next one is due with showers in it for late today and tonight, with a chance of thunderstorms and a brisk south wind accompanying tonight, 15 the low. Tomorrow, showers in the morning, and maybe a pretty good soaking out of this too, and then mostly cloudy in the afternoon, 23 the high. You'll notice the wind tomorrow, a southerly 40 clicks an hour in the morning and southwesterly 60 in the afternoon. Friday, mostly cloudy, sunny breaks, chance of a shower, can't rule it out, 23. Saturday, though, looks mostly sunny, 22. Today's high, 22.
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0: London is one step closer to adopting a new vision for the downtown. City politicians have given their support to a 10-year master plan that proposes dozens of projects and initiatives designed to reshape the city's core and riverfront. The plan has identified some key challenges facing downtown, including some vacant storefronts, one of the highest office vacancy rates in the country, and a population that remains smaller than the daytime workforce. To address those issues, the strategy calls for more housing, improved public spaces, a dedicated river district, and stronger coordination between organizations working downtown. There is some supporters who see the plan as an opportunity to build momentum and attract investment. Some councillors also questioned whether visible homelessness, drug use, public safety concerns should be addressed first. The proposal now heads to full council next week for a final decision to be made. Vicky Smith is the interim executive director of Downtown London and joins us now. Vicky, I appreciate your time today.
28: You're welcome. Thank you for inviting me.
0: What did you think of the plan?
28: It's a solid base. We're happy that they're focusing on it and that they recognize the importance of the downtown for the entire city. Downtowns are the cultural base, the civics base, economic hearts of city, and they're the calling cards for every city in the world, really. So having council supporting this is a good step forward for us.
0: There have been, or there was some, you know, some talk about incorporating other business districts into this. Would this be a good idea, or might it distract from what is needed in the downtown specifically?
28: I think right now they should be focusing on the downtown, make sure that they have all of the processes that they're wanting to put in place, get them strong and with a focus on the downtown. And then once that is done, then it can expand to different areas. But for right now, I believe that it should be focused on the downtown.
0: When you look at some of the four main pillars that are part of this, there's the River District, there's the housing, the public spaces, and the downtown office, which is what was suggested as well. Is there one of those that you think should be at the top of the list in terms of what the city should be doing to start implementing this plan, assuming it's passed next week, which I assume it will be?
28: We're really excited about the downtown office. I do know that the downtown office will require some funding, so it does have to wait for the multi-year budget, but that is one we're quite excited for. It'll just strengthen all of the organizations that are working together currently on the downtown. It'll give us a governance structure and also help hopefully cut the red tape and everything for businesses and property owners and residents that are wanting to do things in the downtown and they have to go to City Hall for different applications or anything. It will streamline it, make it a one-stop shop so that they know who they need to go to, and it reduces frustrations and wait times. So that's the one that we're really can't wait for.
0: What sort of red tape exists now that that office could theoretically deal with and improve?
28: Well, City Hall looks after so much because there's so many things happening in the city. And so when just a regular person is going, they don't know really who they need to speak to. So quite often you can be talking to different departments and you get moved from one to another trying to accomplish things. And sometimes even just like an application for a change to your storefront or whatever, there's different departments that you have to go through. So having one place where they can help you do all of that at once, is it just makes it quicker. It reduces the burden on the organizations that are trying to help those people, as well as city staff, because it's one person or one office that is accomplishing the task for you.
0: There's the there's some discussion at City Hall yesterday about perceptions and homelessness and safety and whatnot. Does that need to be addressed first? What comes, is it the chicken and the egg? What comes first when looking at the downtown, but some of the perceptions that people might have for downtown?
28: We all know that that's a large issue. There is health and homeless. There's a whole organization that's working on that. There's so many partners trying to focus on that area. So I think they go hand in hand. As Mary Rowe, the consultant, had said yesterday, it's one block at a time. You need to improve a block, work on it, and just keep going block by block and improving the downtown. And it is coming. We have seen changes over the last couple of years. We know that there's still issues. We do know that there still needs to be a concentrated focus on it. But having the two together, the plan that's focused on bringing business and the activations and all the excitement that is within the plan, and then having the other organizations that are working on fixing the street level issues, then they can go hand in hand, and I think they'll complement each other well.
0: What do you hear from members of downtown London, or maybe businesses or groups that are looking to come to the downtown in terms of what is important to them and what they would like to see in terms of helping to grow the downtown in the future?
28: Our members, a lot of it is focused on the safety and security for their employees, for their clients. That is a big focus. So we already know that that is being worked on. So having the other aspects that are available, like we talked about the downtown office already, like those sorts of things, and just having life on the street, having like the concentrated activations that are already happening, but having it more a more governance structure around it so that we are, all the organizations that are doing that stuff already are working together so that we create just a really vibrant, active downtown with more feet on the street. That brings, for our perspective, because we do represent the businesses, so that brings feet on the street, brings business into our businesses, which increases the value of those businesses, which also increases the value of the downtown overall. So it's like a snowball effect. When you work on one thing and that happens, and then it helps improve other areas as well.
0: I was interested to see the dedicated river district as part of this. We've talked in the city in the past about, you know, there's the Back to the River plan 10 years ago that ultimately didn't move forward. This isn't necessarily calling for all of that, but it is, you know, does ring in terms of doing more with the river. What sort of opportunity lies with the river district that could add to the downtown?
28: Well, there's lots of, we already have some things happening at the river. We've got a really cool district already started. They have labeled themselves the River District, actually, at Thames and York, that area. They're already calling, and there's so much activation happening there. And then we have Harris Park with the upgrades that the city just completed last year on that. And there's events happening there. So kind of just pulling it all together and increasing that level of activity that's down there. It is a cool thing that we have the Forks of the Thames right in at the foot of our downtown, basically. And people are drawn to it, and they have been for since the city was formed. So having that to increase the activity there will be, yeah, it'll be exciting.
0: Vicky, I certainly appreciate the time today. Thank you very much.
28: Well, you're welcome. Thank you.
0: That's Vicky Smith, Interim Executive Director of Downtown London. So the Downtown Master Plan was approved by the Strategic Priorities and Policy Committee yesterday, now goes to full council next week for final approval. It includes 58 recommendations. They total $48 million if everything is approved, and that would necessarily be all at once. It would be over 10 years, potentially, depending on how this is going to be implemented. But it is an interesting plan. The perceptions aspect, I think, is also interesting. And perception doesn't mean what people are experiencing isn't happening. It obviously is. But everyone has a different perception of downtown and the severity. And so that is why I think it's so interesting and so tricky sometimes, because when everyone has a different, slightly, even if people largely agree that there are issues that need to be addressed, when everyone has a slightly different perception, dealing with that perception becomes an issue in its own right. So it'll be interesting to see how that is dealt with moving forward, understanding there are issues that need to be resolved for there to be growth. We'll take a break. When we return, more of The Morning Show with Devin Peacock on 980 CFPL.
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13: Good morning, it's 8 o'clock. I'm Scott Monick. Partly cloudy skies and 15 degrees in London. A new blueprint for downtown London is drawing both praise and skepticism from city politicians. The plan, developed by the Canadian Urban Institute, was presented to councillors yesterday and lays out 58 recommendations over the next decade with an estimated price tag of $48 million. The proposal focuses on creating a new river district, improving public spaces, building on London's music identity, and establishing a new downtown office to oversee the area. Ward 10 City Councillor Paul Van Meerbergen said, until the city comes to terms with the reality of what's happening downtown right now, it will not be successful.
7: Unless we come to terms with public defecation, public urination, the homelessness, the illegal drug use, the violence.
13: Ward 13 City Councillor David Ferreira pushed back on the perception that downtown isn't safe.
14: Those challenges have been articulated here today, and I think one that was just brought up recently is another big challenge, and that is, I would say, the perception, the sensationalized perception of what the reality is downtown, because there is the reality, and then there is the perception.
13: Following the debate, councillors endorse the plan. A final vote will be held at City Council next week. Former Woodstock Mayor Trevor Birch has been handed an 8-month prison sentence after pleading guilty to assault and sexual assault in a case involving a former intimate partner. Birch appeared virtually from a federal prison in Kingston yesterday, where he is currently serving a 4-year, 8-month prison sentence following a separate sexual assault conviction. The London Free Press reporting the 51-year-old sentence will be served concurrently with the prison term he received last month. The identities of both the victim in yesterday's case are protected by court order. An online fundraiser for the family of 5 children killed in a crash near Guelph on Friday has pulled in more than $300,000 so far for funeral expenses and other costs.
15: GoFundMe confirms the fundraiser was created by a sister of the 5 children who died in the collision in Mapleton Township, north of Kitchener. 6 other people were rushed to hospital after the crash involving an SUV and a van carrying 10 people. The children killed were from nearby Elmira and ranged in age from 4 to 12. Their older sister, Nancy Dirksen, says the heartbreak and grief from this devastating accident is beyond words. She says her family is trying to navigate an unimaginable reality with her parents still seriously injured in the hospital. However, her youngest sibling is now recovering back at home. Karen Rebo, The Canadian Press.
13: 980 CFPL News Time is 8:03. U.S. President Donald Trump wraps up talks at the G7 summit today, promoting an emerging agreement with Iran to prevent it from developing nuclear weapons. The deal's specifics remain unclear, and Trump faces skepticism from allies such as Israel. In an interview yesterday with CNN, Prime Minister Mark Carney said he had seen the preliminary agreement for ending the war in Iran and that it exceeded his expectations. Carney saying today Canada will do what it can to help in putting the deal in place.
16: What you need in any of these accords is you need people to help implement them, third parties to help implement them, moderators, overseeing. You know, if you have money that's linked to, which is the case with this deal, which has conditions and linked to the fulfillment of those conditions and being managed, sometimes you have third countries do that. Canada is, of course, willing to help if that's appropriate.
13: The agreement is set to be signed on Friday in Switzerland. Back locally, officials with the London District Catholic School Board are disputing claims made by the union representing education workers about recent staffing cut decisions. Yesterday, QP Local 4186 issued a statement condemning decisions to move ahead with staffing cuts despite rising enrollment and an increase in provincial funding. The union claimed the Catholic Board is eliminating 4 designated early childhood educator positions, 11 chaplain positions, and 18 full-time equivalent elementary library technician positions. However, the school board issued a response noting there are no reductions in the number of chaplaincy leaders. The board also said there are no reductions to designated early childhood educators as part of the budget. The Catholic Board said up to 5 full-time equivalent positions will be declared surplus at the end of the school year due to current junior and senior kindergarten numbers. Turning to sports, World Cup action is back in Toronto tonight. Ghana and Panama will meet at 7 o'clock. Their match will be the second men's World Cup contest played at Toronto Stadium. Canada is up against Qatar tomorrow at BC Place in Vancouver. Elsewhere, Portugal plays DR Congo in Houston. England meets Croatia in Arlington, Texas this afternoon. And Uzbekistan plays Colombia in the late game in Mexico City. Last night, Lionel Messi scored three times to tie the World Cup's all-time scoring record with 16 goals as Argentina shut out Algeria 3-0. Manchester City star Erling Haaland scored twice in his World Cup debut as Norway defeated Iraq 4-1. Kylian Mbappe scored twice as France downed Senegal 3-1. And in the late game, Austria defeated Jordan by a score of 3-1. Davis Schneider and Andres Jimenez hit back-to-back home runs. Dylan Cease pitched five shutout innings. And the visiting Toronto Blue Jays beat the Boston Red Sox by a score of 6-1 last night.
1: Swing and a high fly ball. Deep left field and over the monster and gone. His 300th career home run is a big one as the Blue Jays have blown it open.
13: Yeah, big moment there for George Springer last night. As mentioned, he hit his 300th career home run. It was a 2-1 shot in the top of the ninth inning. Dylan Cease pitched five innings to pick up the victory for the Blue Jays. And in the WNBA, the Toronto Tempo are struggling. They lost again last night, 113-91 to the Indiana Fever. Back to the morning show with Devin Peacock. 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
18: Yesterday's rain won't be the last we see, but today looks okay. Mostly cloudy, a few sunny breaks and 22 degrees. More showers come later this evening, though, and tonight, with a pretty strong south wind bringing showers and a chance of thunderstorms overnight and 15 degrees the low. 23 again tomorrow, with a stiff south wind turning southwesterly, 40 to 60 clicks, so watch for that. The chance of showers early and then just mostly cloudy. Friday looks mostly cloudy with a chance of showers, 23. Won't be raining all the time. Saturday, though, mostly sunny and 22. And summer begins very early Sunday morning. Today's high, 22.
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0: Big day of games at the World Cup today. Got Portugal playing at 1. England plays their first game at 4. And Canada plays again Canada plays again tomorrow. Takes a long time to get through the first. I'm not complaining. Takes a long time to get through these first set of games. But Canada will be in Qatar, or will be playing Qatar in BC tomorrow.
3: And Colombia.
0: Colombia.
3: At 10.
0: At 10 p.m.? I shouldn't laugh. I laugh in that it's a...
3: It's going to be a hard... Well, tomorrow you will see it when I come here and my eyes are a little sleepy. It means I slept for like less than 4 hours. So.
0: Well, I hope Colombia wins.
3: I hope so too.
0: But yeah, I've been watching some of these, like the Scottish fans in particular have just like, they invaded, and I say this in a good way, they invaded Fenway Park the other day. They were singing during the game. There were some Scottish fans in New York for the Yankees game the other day. They were singing during the game. The Scots are coming out hot. The Norway fans, they were going up the escalator the other day. They were all rowing. I guess they do a row thing. Like, they're doing it in the stands as well.
3: The Norways, they do it, yeah, because it's for them, it's like what the Vikings do.
0: Yeah.
3: And it's like, keep going, like, keep going, keep going. We keep forgetting football or soccer is a huge sport for, like, Europeans, South Americans. Yeah. It's very big. So now we're seeing all those cultures coming to us. It's insane.
0: Blue Jays won in Boston last night. They play the Red Sox again tonight. Max Scherzer will be on the mound for the Blue Jays. 6:30 pregame, 6:45 will be first pitch. Okay, we've got another day of trivia for you with $100 and Lotto 649 tickets up for grabs, plus a pair of tickets. Let me get this right. Plus a pair of tickets to Western Fair. Yeah, I was right. So let's play a little 980 trivia.
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0: Call now, 519-643-2222, 1-866-354-8255 for the phone numbers to call. 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Winner will also walk away with a pair of tickets to the Western Fair September the 11th to the 20th. To qualify, you must have a valid email, and if you have won with Chorus Radio London in the past 30 days, you're ineligible to win today. 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And Paul first. 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
5: Good morning.
0: How are you today?
5: Pretty good, and you?
0: Not too bad, thank you. So here's your trivia question. It was on this day in 1928 that Amelia Earhart embarked on her transatlantic flight from Newfoundland to Wales. She did not like coffee or tea. What did she say she used to stay awake during long flights? Was it peppermint candies, apple cider, smelling salts, or ginger ale?
5: Apple cider?
0: Apple cider is a good guess. It's incorrect. I'm sorry, Paul. 519-643-2222. 1-866-354-8255 are the phone numbers to call. We'll go to Jeff next. Jeff, good morning.
6: Good morning. How are you today?
0: Not too bad. Yourself?
6: Good, thanks.
0: So what did Amelia Earhart say she used to stay awake during long flights? Was it peppermint candies, smelling salts, or ginger ale?
6: I'm going to go with smelling salts.
0: Smelling salts is correct. Congratulations. You've won $100 in Lotto 649 tickets and the tickets to Western Fair as well.
6: All right, thanks.
0: You're welcome. Stay on hold. Juan's going to take down your information. Yes, so it was on this day in 1928 that Amelia Earhart made the 21-hour trip from Newfoundland to Wales, and she did not like coffee or tea. She used smelling salts to stay awake. She relied on them because she just she, alongside a few trusted comfort items in her thermos. So she would also have some hot chocolate and cocoa. She would drink some tomato juice. She would have some hot soup. And she would use smelling salts to make sure she stayed awake during those long trips. Now you know. We are into day 13 of the bicentennial battle. We're getting closer and closer to the end now. We are into the third round of voting. Emma Donahue and Dr. Earl Plunkett advance in the funnel bout of voting for round two. So today's matchup, we'll see. Frederick Banting against Dr. Peter Fowler. You can now go to the website, 980CFPL.com.

0: rounds to go. We've got the Elite Eight. That'll lead us to the Final Four and then the Final Two. We'll take a break. On the other side, the Morning Spotlight. 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
0: Cloudy, high of 22 today, going to feel like 25 with the Humidex. Cloudy tonight, rain overnight, low of 14. Let's see what's in the spotlight today.

0: This is where we take a longer look at the stories making headlines today. We have three stories in the spotlight, and we start with the downtown. London could soon have a new roadmap for the future of its downtown. Politicians have endorsed a 10-year master plan known as Downtown Reimagined. This is a strategy developed by the Canadian Urban Institute after extensive consultation with residents, businesses, and community groups. The document outlines 58 actions designed to strengthen the downtown core and surrounding riverfront area. The plan carries an estimated cost of $48 million and focuses on four key priorities. Those include creating a river district, enhancing public spaces, embracing London's identity as a music city, and establishing a dedicated governance body to help coordinate downtown initiatives. Supporters believe the plan provides an opportunity to transform the downtown into a more of a vibrant mixed-use neighborhood with additional housing, amenities, and investment. The report notes that downtown continues to face significant challenges, including vacant storefronts, high office vacancy rates, and a shortage of residents compared with the number of people who work there each day. Several business organizations voiced their support for the strategy. They said it could help simplify processes for developers and businesses interested in investing in the core. They also pointed to the need for stronger coordination among groups working to revitalize the downtown. However, some councillors expressed concerns about priorities. They argued that issues such as homelessness, addiction, public disorder, and safety concerns continue to affect public perception and discourage people from visiting downtown. Those councillors suggested more progress is needed on those fronts before ambitious redevelopment projects can reach their full potential. Despite the debate, there was broad agreement that downtown remains important to London's future. Council is expected to make a final decision on the plan June 23rd. If approved, city staff will begin developing an implementation strategy with larger projects likely considered through future budget discussions. Former Woodstock Mayor Trevor Birch has been sentenced in the final criminal case stemming from a series of allegations that have dominated headlines and court proceedings for more than 4 years. Birch appeared virtually from a federal prison on Tuesday as Superior Court Justice Mark Garson accepted a joint sentencing recommendation from Crown and defense lawyers. The 51-year-old received an 8-month sentence after he pled guilty earlier this year to assault and sexual assault involving a former intimate partner. The offenses occurred in 2021 and were originally the subject of a trial that resulted in convictions. However, the case was later declared a mistrial due to disclosure issues involving evidence from a separate proceeding. A retrial had been scheduled, but Birch ultimately entered guilty pleas back in April, and that brought the matter to a conclusion. The judge cited several factors in accepting the sentence, including the guilty plea, which eliminated the need for another trial and spared the complainant from having to testify again. The court also highlighted the ongoing harm caused by intimate partner violence and the importance of holding offenders accountable. Because Birch is already serving a 4-year, 8-month prison sentence that was imposed last month for a separate sexual assault conviction involving another woman, the latest 8-month sentence will be served concurrently. So in practical terms, it will not add additional time to his current incarceration. Following his release, he will be subject to 18 months of probation. Additional conditions include a no-contact order involving the victim, a DNA order, and a 10-year prohibition of possessing weapons. Birch, who was first elected mayor of Woodstock back in 2014, saw his political career unravel after criminal charges were laid in 2022. He later lost his re-election bid and faced several legal matters, including an impaired driving conviction. Tuesday's sentencing effectively closes the final remaining criminal case involving the former mayor and brings the whole saga to an end. And speaking of endings, Hockey Night in Canada will not be returning to CBC this fall, at least not in its current form. So a sub-licensing agreement between Rogers Communications and the CBC that allowed Hockey Night in Canada to air on the network expired at the end of the Stanley Cup playoffs. The two sides did not extend the partnership for the 2026-27 campaign. That's the first year of Rogers' 12-year, $11 billion broadcast rights deal with the NHL. The CBC previously aired national games on Saturdays, along with all four playoff rounds each year. While the CBC still holds the Hockey Night in Canada trademark and could incorporate the brand into future coverage, it is the first time the traditional program will not be available to Canadian viewers via the public broadcaster. In a separate statement, the CBC said it plans to launch a new Saturday night primetime show that will highlight Canada's athletes as they compete at home and around the world. Specifics on the programming for the time slot are not available, but the network plans to showcase the upcoming Commonwealth Games, women's professional leagues, and more than 20 major world championships. The CBC first aired Hockey Night in Canada on television in 1952. It was a Saturday night mainstay for generations of hockey fans. Things began to change when Rogers first secured a 12-year, $5.2 billion rights deal with the league in 2013, with many games available on Sportsnet broadcast platforms. Under that setup, Sportsnet produced the games, retained editorial control, and managed the advertising. The CBC's inclusion helped broaden the reach across the country. It also kept the tradition intact and allowed the broadcaster to promote some of its own programming. Sportsnet will air all Saturday games moving forward as part of its new broadcast deal with the NHL that begins next season. Checking out the price of gas, it'll be cheaper to fill up at the pumps this morning after prices fell overnight. Most stations are charging $1.58.9 for a liter of regular this morning. That's 7 cents cheaper than yesterday. It's possible gas could fall by another 3 cents tomorrow, but that is not a guarantee. Diesel is selling for $1.77.9 per liter this morning. There were some stations charging in the mid-$1.50 range this morning. And last check, the Costcos were selling gas for $1.49.9 for regular. Checking out what happened on this day in history. In the year 1871, Londoners crowded Trafalgar Square to see 7'5" Anna Swan of Nova Scotia marry 7'2" Martin Buren Bates of Kentucky. They became engaged during a week-long transatlantic voyage. Queen Victoria provided the wedding dress. In 1881, the only Canadian world heavyweight boxing champion, Tommy Burns, was born. Noah Brusseau in Hanover, Ontario. He held the world title from 1906 to 1908 and later died in 1955. In 1907, George de Mestral, who patented Velcro hook and loop fasteners in 1955, was born in Switzerland. The word Velcro comes from the French words velour, which is velvet, and crochet, hooks. He died in February of 1990. In 1918, the Germans launched what was to be their last air raid on Britain in the First World War. In 1925, a protocol was signed in Geneva prohibiting the use of poisonous gases and bacteria in warfare. In 1928, Amelia Earhart embarked on a transatlantic flight from Newfoundland to Wales. The trip took just under 21 hours. In 1944, the Republic of Iceland was established. In 1946, a tornado hit Windsor, killing 16 people and injuring hundreds. In 1972, police apprehended five men for attempting to bug the U.S. Democratic Party's national headquarters in Washington's Watergate complex. It was the beginning of a series of arrests that would eventually force President Richard Nixon from the White House just over 2 years later. In 1994, Stats Canada reported the country's inflation rate had become a deflation rate for the first time in almost 40 years. Consumer prices the previous month were down 0.2% from a year earlier. Also in 1994, O.J. Simpson surrendered to police after a chase along the Los Angeles highway that was broadcast live throughout North America. He was charged with the murder of his ex-wife, Nicole Brown Simpson, and her friend, Ronald Goldman, but was later acquitted at trial. In 2003, the federal government declared it would change the definition of marriage to include same-sex couples who and would not appeal court rulings in Ontario, B.C., and Quebec. that all said banning gay marriages was unconstitutional. In 2011, the United Nations endorsed the rights of gay, lesbian, and transgender people for the first time ever. In 2019, the Toronto Raptors held their championship parade just 3 days after they won the NBA Finals. The Raptors became the first team in the NBA outside the United States to win the championship. In 2021, Megabus expanded its service in Ontario after Greyhound left the Canadian market the previous week. And on this day in 2025, Prime Minister Mark Carney outlined more than $4 billion in new support for Ukraine's defense. Happy birthday to Eliza Pringle, who turns 39 today. Hope it's a good day for you. You share a birthday with Barry Manilow, who turns 83. Greg Kinnear is 63. Canadian Football Hall of Fame quarterback Danny McManus is 61. Will Forte turns 56 today. Venus Williams is 46. Kendrick Lamar is also 39 today. And Monica Barbaro is 36. If you'd like to celebrate a birthday, anniversary, or a milestone, send me an email at devin@980cfpl.ca. That's the Morning Spotlight. We need to pause. When we return, we'll have more of The Morning Show. 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
0: Today is day 13 of the 980 CFPL Bicentennial Battle. The second round of voting has ended with Emma Donoghue and Dr. Earl Plunkett advancing to the Elite Eight. Donoghue won a very close vote by one vote against David Suzuki, while Dr. Plunkett defeated Tessa Virtue and Scott Moyer. So with that, we're into the third round and the final eight. That eight includes Frederick Banting, Dr. Peter Fowler, Victor Garber, Loud Luxury, John Labatt, Guy Lombardo, Emma Donoghue, and Dr. Earl Plunkett. Today's vote will be between Frederick Banting and Dr. Peter Fowler. To vote, you can go to 980cfpl.ca and click on the Bicentennial Battle logo on the main page. You can also click on the contest tab and vote there. Also, make sure you are following Radio Peacock on Instagram to find a link there. As we celebrate the Bicentennial, we don't want to just highlight Londoners, but also moments and places. And today, I want to talk about the Meeting Tree. It's a place in London where black men and women who are escaping the United States to Canada would come. Justine Turner is the co-founder of Black History Month in London and a documentary producer on Black history in London and joins us now. Thanks for your time today.
13: You're very welcome.
0: So the Meeting Tree, I think, is this wonderful piece of history we have in London that I want to focus on a little bit here. Just to start at the very beginning, how did it, it might sound obvious, but how did it get its name?
13: Sure. Well, how it got its name, Devin, is it actually goes back to the spring of 1997. I was a lady named her. She's now passed on. Her name's Evelyn Crooks, and she was a member of the London Middlesex Historical Society. And she was looking for me, about for over a week, and she found somebody that knew me, and this person contacted me, and I contacted Evelyn. And she said that, she introduced herself to me on the phone and explained to me that there's a tree that she wants me to see. And it's in the forest behind Parkwood Hospital at the time when it was called Parkwood Hospital, before, of course, Parkwood Institute. And she says, you're the one that I want you to see. I want to introduce you to this tree, Justine, because I heard of the work that you do for Black history. I don't know this lady, Devin, at all. And she asked me if I could meet her behind Parkwood Hospital, where the abandoned buildings are, and with her black lab. And she's going to take me to this tree. It's really weird. So I remember my father taking me back there, and he says, "Who are you going to meet?" I said, "This lady. Have you ever met her?" I said, "No." And I explained, "There's this tree, and it's something to do with black history." And my father's, "Okay, well, I'll pick you up at this time." So at any rate, there's this lady walking with her black lab, and I said, "Are you Evelyn?" She says, "Yes, you're Justine." I'm walking, of course, not even thinking about a hike that I'm going into the deep forest. I'm wearing my little heels at the time. She wasn't thinking, of course. And I'm walking, and she's explained to me that this tree is very significant with the slaves that fled to London. And they would come and find this tree. They would build caves around this tree to hide from their kidnappers bent on returning them back to the United States. And I knew this lady was on the ball. I could tell, and she was very, you know, informative. And I'm walking. It was a trail and a half. And she said to me halfway to the tree, she said, "Justine, I'm not going to tell you where the tree is. You'll just know. You will know what we, you know, once you come upon it." And I said, "Okay." So, you know, I'm in the dark, so to speak. So I'm thinking, wow, this is very interesting, because she had me, you know, she had me enthralled in this story. And I'm walking and walking. All of a sudden I stopped. And it was like, I felt like this lightning that came through me. And I saw the tree, Devin. And the only feeling that I can describe that I had was shock to amazement to like euphoric. And then I got sadness, and it was just combination. And I couldn't say a word. And she says, "You see the tree, don't you?" And I just pointed, and she's, "Yeah, that's the tree." So I slowly walked up to the tree, and all I kept thinking is, I have to do something about this tree. I have to. And this tree is remarkable. And it's just like just to see it with the human eyes is one thing, and to touch it and just to know that there is history here. So fast forward to 2012, I was hosting Black History Month at the Holiday Inn at the Bessemer and Exeter Road. It's now called the Courtyard Marriott. Now it's officially closed. At any rate, I was hosting the Black History Month, and I was talking about the tree, because ever since I was introduced to the tree in 1997, I always made sure I talked about the tree and how, you know, legend has it that the slaves fled to London and they would find this tree. And of course, the tree is also on the route of the railway. And that's where the slaves would flee. They would always follow the railway, this, that, the other. So moving forward, former mayor Joe Fontana was at that Black History Month celebration that year. And he came up to me after the program and he said, "Justine, contact my office. I want to talk to you about doing something about this meeting tree." Excuse me, the tree. It wasn't called the meeting tree then. And so I contacted his office that week, and we organized with the cultural services, the different other bodies of the City of London, Forest London, to create this tree as a national tree. So in September of 2012, we made the tree, we being the City of London, Tree Canada, got involved. And so we named it at that time the meeting tree. We're going to call it the meeting place. And we came up with different names, and we came up with ultimately the meeting tree, thus because that's where the slaves would meet. And there is a stream in behind that tree as well, Devin. Now it's not there any longer, but you could tell there was a stream there. It's quite obvious. So, you know, you could just picture all these things happening. So when we did this ceremony to, you know, officially make this oak tree a national tree for London, for Canada, for that matter, we had reenactment of slaves that were fleeing to that tree, and it was quite amazing, actually.
0: It's a tree that certainly stands out. It's we're talking about the bicentennial. It's much older than that. It's over three times as old as the city is, and it certainly stands out in the Westminster Ponds. And I always think it's interesting when you have these pieces of history where you know you are walking in the steps of people who have come before you. It's I think maybe under discussed. We should talk about it more, considering the, you know, London history is Black history. Okay. Black history is London history, and it's a huge part of our history, and it's a story that we need to be sharing.
13: Absolutely, I agree with you 100%. And so what I did was I rebirthed the Emancipation Day in the summer of 2013. So after we made the tree a national tree, the meeting tree, I took the Emancipation Day out of its hiatus My great-grandparents started Emancipation Day in London. I'm not saying they actually started Emancipation Day, but they made a celebration for Emancipation Day at Springbank Park in the mid-1940s. And then my grandmother continued after my great-grandparents passed away. And then after my grandmother passed away, my parents continued it till about 1985. And it went into a hiatus because families just, you know, start doing different things. And so I thought, you know what better place to have Emancipation Day and celebrate Emancipation Day at the Meeting Tree. So I did that for 7 consecutive years, right up to 2019, and then COVID hit. So we couldn't continue it for 2020. And so we did a documentary on Emancipation Day. We being myself, my film guy, which is Mark Drew from Mosaic Minds, and also the City of London.
0: What do you hope people think of when they think of the Meeting Tree, and how does it symbolize, you know, struggle and overcoming obstacles as we, you know, we go through life and we grow, we evolve, we move forward? What do you want people to think of when they think of the Meeting Tree?
13: Well, I'll tell you what I think of when I go to the Meeting Tree. It's like my solace. It gives me a sense of peace and serenity. I look at the Meeting Tree, Devin, as, you know, this tree, as you said, you know, it passed our bicentennial. I mean, I would say that tree is well over 600 years old. I mean, we can't tell, obviously, unless you obviously count the rings. It stood the test of time and still is, thank the good Lord above. So if, you know, just looking at the tree and saying, you know what, you know, things may go wrong in one's life, but you know what, this tree, it stood the test of time, storms, you name it, you know, seeing people come and go of all different walks of life, different, you know, generations, decades, centuries. Just give yourself a feeling of, you know what, you have a life. Life is great. Just look at this tree and use this tree as strength, you know, to overcome whatever, you know, is going on in one's life.
0: That's well said. Justine, I certainly appreciate the time today. Thank you very much.
13: You're so welcome. Thank you, Devin.
0: That's Justine Turner, co-founder of Black History Month in London and a documentary producer on Black History in London. We need to pause. When we return, we'll have more of The Morning Show with Devin Peacock on 980 CFPL.
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17: Mostly cloudy and 22 today. Still plenty humid as several disturbances cross the Great Lakes. The next one is due with showers in it for late today and tonight, with a chance of thunderstorms and a brisk south wind accompanying tonight, 15 the low. Tomorrow, showers in the morning. And maybe a pretty good soaking out of this, too. And then mostly cloudy in the afternoon, 23 the high. You'll notice the wind tomorrow, a southerly 40 clicks an hour in the morning and southwesterly 60 in the afternoon. Friday, mostly cloudy, sunny breaks, chance of a shower, can't rule it out, 23. Saturday, though, looks mostly sunny, 22. Today's high, 22.
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0: Cloudy, high of 22 today. Cloudy tonight, rain overnight, low of 14. Right now, let me get an updated temperature for you. Even though it is cloudy out there, the forecast calls for clouds. Right now, it is sunny. I do not see a cloud in the sky. Doesn't mean that's always going to be the case, but a beautiful start to the day. Right now, we're sitting at 16 degrees. Interesting survey coming out yesterday. A report from Interact found many single Canadians are feeling the pinch of higher food prices rather than families, which I thought was interesting. So the Interact survey found single Canadians spend $102 a week on groceries, while couples in a shared household report paying about $8 per person per week. $102 a week on groceries. That's pretty cheap. I feel like it should be higher. I pay more than that for groceries, and that's not a brag.
32: Same here.
0: The report came out on Tuesday, suggested nearly 8 in 10 single Canadians can't seem to bring their bills down no matter what they do. Many single-person households can't find savings by buying in bulk. They struggle to find portions suited for one. And with no one to split portions, 32% said their food often spoils before they use it all up. And that's where some of the issues come from. Food inflation has been an issue for a lot of people. I mean, I would say this. I don't have as big an issue with food going bad. I just embrace the leftovers. I mean, that's the easiest way to do it. Also, something I've been doing a lot lately, which I'm going to do a lot more of, which would not even, this would be separate from food prices. For vegetables, get frozen vegetables. They carry the same nutritional value. It's easier to portion them out if you want. And then you could just make whatever you want. And so I had frozen vegetables yesterday. I barbecued some chicken, did some peas, some carrots, and bing, bang, boom. Easy peasy. The other thing I do is I will buy chicken in bulk, and then I'll just portion it up. I do the same with steak. There are ways you can, it's not easy sometimes, there are ways you can save yourself money, whether you're a single person or in a multi-person household or a family or whatever the case might be. But an interesting survey nonetheless. My, not even a hack, my advice to people, which we've heard from food experts in the past, is in particular for vegetables and for fruits, but for vegetables, get frozen. Fresh is always great, don't get me wrong. I love to support the farmers, but if it's an issue, get frozen and save yourself some money. My thanks to Justine Turner, to Stephanie Marintet, and to Vicky Smith for coming on the show. Juan Jimenez is our technical producer, Steve Sproul, Barry Slater, and David Bochner, our engineers. Stay tuned for the Brad Smith Show, followed by London Live later this afternoon with Mike Stubbs this afternoon. Toronto Blue Jays take on the Boston Red Sox tonight. You can hear that game on 980 CFBL starting at 6:30 pregame. 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
9: Good morning, it's 9 o'clock. I'm Scott Monick. Partly cloudy skies and 16 degrees in London. London politicians have endorsed a new long-term vision for the city's downtown and riverfront. The Downtown Reimagine Plan was prepared by the Canadian Urban Institute and includes 58 recommendations with an estimated cost of $48 million. The strategy focuses on 4 major areas: creating a new river district, improving public spaces, celebrating London's music culture, and establishing a new governance structure for the downtown core. President and chief executive of the Institute, Mary Rowe, called on City Council yesterday to focus on the downtown.
1: First, Mayor Daley of Chicago was asked, why do you spend so much time in investment in downtown? And his response was, because an apple rots from the core. So this isn't either or. This is not, oh, gee, what happens to Downtown East? What happens to Wortley Road? What happens to Byron? No, no, no. This is about how you build on the key assets you have in your downtown.
9: The plan now heads to City Council next week for a final vote. If approved, staff will return later this year with recommendations for short-term projects and implementation steps. Former Woodstock Mayor Trevor Birch has been handed an 8-month prison sentence after pleading guilty to assault and sexual assault in a case involving a former intimate partner. Birch appeared in a London court yesterday virtually from a federal prison in Kingston. He is currently serving a 4-year, 8-month prison sentence following a separate sexual assault conviction. The London Free Press reports the 51-year-old sentence will be served concurrently with the prison term he received last month. An online fundraiser for the family of 5 children killed in a rural crash near Guelph has raised just over $300,000 for funeral expenses and other costs. In a GoFundMe set up following the fatal collision, Nancy Dirksen said her family's heartbreak and grief is beyond words. The children who died were from the community of Elmira and ranged in age from 4 to 12. 6 other people were rushed to the hospital after an SUV carrying one person and a van carrying 10 people collided in Mapleton Township on Friday night. Prime Minister Mark Carney says he's had several informal discussions with U.S. President Donald Trump during this week's G7 summit in France, and he expects there will be more before the gathering wraps up later today. Carney and Trump do not have an official bilateral meeting scheduled. Carney takes no issue with the fact Trump has sat down one-on-one with French President and host Emmanuel Macron and with the leader of India.
10: There's no message in that. He had two bilaterals, one with Monsieur Macron. You always have a bilateral with the host, and I believe he had a bilateral with Mr. Modi.
9: In an interview with CNN yesterday, Carney said he had seen the preliminary agreement between the U.S. and Iran for ending the war and that it exceeded his expectations. A parliamentary committee studying medical assistance in dying for people with mental illness is expected to deliver its report to Parliament today. A group of MPs and senators was tasked with determining whether Canada is ready to expand eligibility for MAID to people whose sole underlying condition is a mental illness. That's set to happen next March. But many witnesses who testified urged the committee to permanently exclude people with psychiatric conditions from accessing assisted death. And finally, CBC says nothing has changed in its strategy following the announcement of the departure of Hockey Night in Canada. Sportsnet and CBC issued a joint statement yesterday confirming its 12-year NHL partnership was ending. CBC Sports Executive Director Chris Watson notes that while it is the end of an era, the broadcaster now has the opportunity to take its sports coverage to the next level. 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
11: From 9 till noon, he's here. If you don't know Brad, you're lucky. My bro is here with you. He's here to f*** up. Or could it be people?

0: Hey everybody, welcome in, and guess what? Oh, it's that's my favorite day of the week. Happy hump day. Happiest hump day. Oh, Santiago here in the beautiful yellow jersey of, is that Colombia?
1: Yes, it is. Let's go. Let's go.
0: Are they playing today?
1: Yeah, tonight, 10 p.m. I don't like the schedule, but it's the first match of Colombia today. Let's go.
0: Colombia plays at 10 p.m.? Well, that doesn't work into your time schedule.
1: No, it doesn't help. Doesn't help. I think I'm going to be falling asleep at close to midnight. I'm just going to be just...
0: Your girlfriend's going to wake up and you're going to be asleep.
1: That's how it has been with those midnight matches too. Yeah, it's insane.
0: Oh, listen, we had so many good comments yesterday from James Sharmer, the footy podcast, and also two Sportsnet commentators yesterday talking about all things FIFA. And there's a game in Toronto today. Ghana and
1: Panama. Okay, I will root for Panama. Panama used to be a state in Colombia. And now they got all independent like 100 years ago.
0: They got all, hey, they thought they were so special now. And they're like, we don't need you anymore, Colombia.
1: No.
0: We don't need to go to Bogota.
1: Panama is the Alberta of the 1900s.
0: Except they didn't get the oil. they just got the canal.
1: They got the canal. Yeah.
0: And not the food.
1: No.
0: They did get amazing tax benefits. That's a whole other story. Okay. No one goes there because you can be there for like 3 weeks and then get your citizenship or something crazy like that. No one goes to Panama to avoid any tax situation. They just go for their sparky, independent nature.
1: No, that's it. Like, no tax? Like, tax heaven? Like, what?
0: No! No! But maybe I know about three or four people. But that's a different story. We've got so much to talk about on the show today. And again, we're going to do that like little like movie magic swoosh here. And because right now... And there we go. Okay. Yeah, no, I'm split into two places. I'm over at the morning show. So if you're watching on TV somewhere and listening to this at the same time, you're like, ah! Yes. I'm recording this early, right before. Actually, I got a time crunch right now. I got like 5 minutes to do this and then run over to there and get excited about doing that. And then coming over here and getting excited to be live with you. But we've got a great show because we're leading in with Eric Cam talking about Elon Musk being a trillionaire. That's right. This thing has caused a lot of controversy for people. Because listen, we've never seen or heard wealth of that nature within one human. But as Elon Musk so, aptly put it a couple years back, well, that's the richest person in North America because we don't really know what goes on in the Middle East with wealth disclosure. So this is a tremendous amount of money, and it really causes a lot of interesting conversations. We'll have those conversations after the break. Also, too, at 11 o'clock, you're going to want to hear this. Helen Gruss, a former police officer in Ottawa who was essentially canned because she was looking into infant deaths right after the COVID vaccine was rolled out. She had a loud voice saying that there might be a connection, and she's got also been part of a documentary talking about the story. At 10 o'clock, 10:30 of all times, Emma Riley, UN whistleblower. She was on last week while I was in Calgary. She started a story about Chinese descendants, and that she blew the whistle to the UN. And guess what? It was so amazing. I said, we got to stop this. We got to put a pin in it. We got to come back next week. You got to come back on, because when she exposed what she had known about the UN exploiting children and women in Africa, it was absolutely amazing. And that one is going to drop on our podcast tomorrow. We've been backed up on the podcast because of Calgary and traveling. We're sorry. We're sorry. We're going to get on that. Santiago and I are going to put in a concerned effort so that by the time you wake up tomorrow, you've got podcasts and he has watched Colombia till whatever, one in the morning. What time the game is going to end?
1: I think it's ending at midnight.
0: Midnight.
1: Yeah, I think so.
0: Yeah, get a good couple hours sleep. But all because we want you to make sure that we want to make sure that you get your podcast on. But Helen's going to be back. Sorry, Emma's going to be back on at 10 because this story is crazy. And we got some deep ties to Canada in this when we're talking about the CCP. And she, last week I said, like, you're a human rights lawyer. You know that anyone can sue you for libel or defamation. She goes, I want people to. So this woman is not scared. But the big news yesterday, among other things, obviously Carney is at the G7 summit in just outside of Lake Geneva. And there is audio going around. And we're going to try to clear it up, but we can't really because it's just Mark Carney whispering to Donald Trump something really crazy. But Mark Carney is whispering that supposedly the deal with the Chinese EVs, that 49,000 Chinese EVs that are going to come in, that's a cap cut. And he's trying to do a hard pitch to Donald Trump right now. Now, I want to say this out loud. This is the right move. This is the right move to be down there, giving your 30-second elevator pitch. Let's get back to the table. I'm going to make this point so that you hear me out so that we can sit down and talk. But this does not allow anybody who voted for him to go, oh, yes, no, this is the right move, because you said that Donald Trump was the devil. You said he was. So this is the antithesis of what you expected. But it's good to see that even at these group meetings, that when he walks around the table, he's still trying to pitch for Canada right now. Let's get back to the table. We don't want everyone to suffer. God, some people are, you know, calling for the or saying that the auto sector could be gone in 10, 15 years. And that's not me making it up. These are credible things being written about the state of our economy if we don't get this trade deal, you know, fixed. Another crazy thing that happened was J.D. Vance was on The View. Yes, The View, the show that I thought would be, God, the one place that wouldn't invite him. Not because they're afraid of him, but because of the tactical error. People think J.D. Vance is a dummy. He might say some stupid stuff, but if you've ever seen him speak publicly, he's patient, he listens, and God, he can wrap a phrase around the corner. And just right here, what you're going to want to see is J.D. Vance, this was his after effect on Fox, talking about being on The View, saying it was going to be, he thought it was going to be vicious, but it was only what, J.D. Vance?
2: Honestly, Greg, I expected them to be absolutely vicious, and they were only a little bit vicious. It wasn't as bad as I thought it was going to be. Joy Behar even said during the break, not joking, she said, you know what, you're like pretty good for a Republican. And I was like, whoa, that is a way better compliment than I expected from Joy Behar.
0: Just a little vicious. But then it gets into a whole episode of them asking J.D. Vance questions, them not answering, them not letting him answer, them talking over each other. Santiago was listening to the audio as I was playing it on my computer. He's like, is that a radio show? I'm like, no, it's The View. He goes, they're all talking over each other. How can anyone pay attention? Well, that's the thing. It came to a head while they were going to break, and Whoopi Goldberg was telling Anna Navarro to stop interrupting J.D. Vance, and then this happened right here.
3: You guys might be skeptical of this, but I promise you it's
4: true. I have to go to break. Anna, God, please, we have more with Vice President J.D. Vance when we come back. Don't do that.
0: But we're going to talk about this. We're going to break the whole thing down. There's a lot going on in the world. But when we come back from the break, we're going to do this. We're going to get out to the doctor, the professor, Eric Cam, because as SpaceX did their IPO, it's their initial public offering. It's when their company goes public. They allow shares to be sold to the masses. Well, he officially became, on paper, not in his bank account, a trillionaire. That's upsetting a lot of people because, listen, that is a hell of a lot of money. People are saying that Elon Musk should finally do something for humanity with his money. But the argument is, has he already done a lot or has he not done enough? How do you move through this world when so many people see what Elon Musk has done as wrong and other people see it as the right move or the right part of capitalism or building, you know, a society where the sky isn't the limit? There is no limit. Well, we'll get into all of that. We'll have a chaos-filled day. It's no BS. I'm Brad Smith. And guess what? We'll be back after the break with Dr. Professor Eric Cam.
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1: All right, I'm excited to have this conversation. Why? Because I don't even know why it's controversial, but here we are in these times where anybody who's successful is immediately called out, especially when they're financially successful, that they are part of the problem. They're part of the issue. It's their fault. Everything is their fault. We have to point at a target when we're in a victim society. Sorry, not sorry. But here to join me to talk about Elon Musk becoming the first trillionaire? Did I ever think that we'd hear those words? Yeah, of course. Wealth always grows. But it's Dr. Eric Ham, Professor Eric Ham. I don't know why I made that face, Eric. I really had to scrunch up saying that. But he's from Toronto Metropolitan University, formerly known as Ryerson. Doc, what's going on?
2: I love the way that you always battle with am I doctor or professor, when in fact you can just call me Eric, because those terms
1: Rico
2: were only put in place. They were put in place so that I would impress my mother's Maj ladies.
1: That is. I mean, when my mom or dad go anywhere, they, you know, what do your kids do? It's like, well, you know, one is a stay-at-home mom in Alabama. The other one is the lead bassist for a cover band. And, our youngest is is on TV and radio. And they're like, what? Those do not hold the weight of professor or doctor. So I have to use them.
2: No, but timing is everything, because I'm the guy, and God bless my parents, they're 82 and doing well, but I'm the guy that walks into a restaurant and my mother screams, oh, look, Dr. Candy's
1: yes!
2: here, so that the whole restaurant can turn, and I'm like, Mom, can you please put that away?
1: Hey, Eric, we all know, you can get as old as you want, you'll still always be the baby, you're the baby.
2: Not only am I, and I'm the oldest, but yeah, I am the baby in a lot of ways. Yeah. And I think it's actually an interesting point, because my brother has gone on to do amazing things in the world of business and corporate finance. And I'm a professor. And for better or for worse, it's not that they're not proud of me. They're extremely proud of me. But it's almost, there's an expression in Fiddler on the Roof that says, when you're rich, they think you really know. And so they have this opinion that my brother must know everything because of his success. And I'm still this, you know, I'm still in school. I'm just this kid who's still going to school every September since 1973.
1: That's an amazing way to look at it. But you've must have been, you know, part and party to seeing your brother succeed. Is he an entrepreneur? Yeah, right.
2: He is an entrepreneur. So my brother went into a family scrap metal company. And in fact, he took it over when he was in his 20s. And it was a medium-sized scrap metal firm. And it's now one of Canada's largest. And then he's branched out, and he is now building condos and building shopping malls and building student residences. And don't get me wrong, I have not an iota of jealousy. The number one thing I get asked when people find out that my brother is my brother is, number one, are you jealous? Number two, why don't you go to work for your brother and make more money? And number one, I couldn't be less jealous. And number two, because we both had things we wanted to do on this planet. And it was made very clear when he was about 18, my brother was an exceptional student. And somebody said to him, and I remember this, why don't you go into, you know, one of the higher, you know, one of the more high profile professions. And my brother said, and I'll never forget it at the dinner table, because as one of those professions, you'll get wealthy. I want to get rich. And it's that distinction that he's chased since he was a teenager. And I'm nothing but super proud of him and super proud to be his brother.

0: Okay, so while you're seeing this process, obviously, like all entrepreneurs, you have your ups and downs, and people only see you when you're having your victories. They never see you during your defeats. So as we talk about this fact that Elon Musk is a trillionaire, and now everybody is not only outraged, if they hated Elon before, they hate him now. Literally, the Globe and Mail created an article telling you the ways that you can hate Elon Musk. It's absolutely ridiculous. But where do you think the vitriol starts? Is it ideological first, like how you view your political system? Or is it the fact that it's so much money while people have so little?
1: I think it's twofold, and they both make me want to vomit. Number one is that after the financial crisis in the United States of 2008, capitalism, capitalists, venture capitalists, that became a bad word. You were a bad person if what you wanted to do was, in some people's minds, contribute to the collapse of this economic system. So I think that's number one. But here's number two, and this is the one that makes me really, really angry. Elon Musk's success, his dedication to research, development, innovation, the world has produced, God has produced very few visionaries. Yeah. And Musk is a visionary, and he has put a mirror right up in front of the rest of the world. And a lot of people in the world are looking in that mirror and going, is he smarter than me? And it's not smarter. It's different. It's a willingness to accept risk.
0: Not smarter, too.
1: A little smarter. But it's also a willingness to accept risk. Yeah. He has almost lost every penny he's had a few times. So there's a lot that goes along with being Elon Musk. And a lot of people look at him and they go, why can't that be me? And the problem is for addle-minded people, they want to make up excuses. He must be doing things illegally. He must not be an honest person. No, people are afraid to say he is a special human being. And it actually makes me really, really angry. This whole topic makes me really angry. We should celebrate Elon Musk. He is the best of all of us in terms of how to fuel a capitalist economy. It takes research, innovation, competition, devotion, risk, uncertainty. He's all of it. Yeah. He's all of it in a little ball. And I think the reason that people hate him, frankly, is, again, small-mindedness and jealousy.
0: Well, listen, I mean, SpaceX just went public, massive IPO, right? It's the largest, one of the largest in history. They raised $75 billion in the offering. That means what they were initially trying to raise. Now, they've pushed the valuation close to $2 trillion. If you look at the economics of it, and we don't want to get into the minutiae of it, it's not a revenue-generating company like the Big Eight, but it's got future potential. It's got Elon Musk behind it and all the resources that he has. But this thing now has put his net worth somewhere over $1 trillion. But let's go back to what you're talking about. People's understanding of who he is. This is a guy who in 1995, when the internet came out, started his first company with barely no money. And what he did was literally code the white pages and the yellow pages into the internet, hand by hand, line by line, page by page. This company almost went bankrupt. He was sleeping on couches, which is like a familiar pattern. But this goes on throughout his career. Like, he could have taken the money from each company that he started. 1999, I think he cleared like almost $30 million. Could have retired. Could have had a great life. No, he took that, reinvested it, right? Into, PayPal. Next thing you know, PayPal sells and he gets like $180 million. Again, you can retire, do whatever you want. No, he takes every cent and he puts $100 million into SpaceX, $80 million or something into Tesla, and has no money left to the point where he's couch crashing on his friends' houses. And in 2008, this recession, both companies, very famous pictures of SpaceX, him in the hangar looking at one of his destroyed rockets, almost bankrupt, minutes away from closing. Both companies are collapsing. And boom, he pulls them out, both of them. I would argue, like SpaceX, you can't argue that it's probably the most revolutionary company that existed in the last 20 years outside of AI. And Tesla redefined and only enlarged a market of EVs at the time, which no one wanted, then everyone wants Tesla. So to your point, I think people, this is the refusal of just understanding that there's better humans. It's not, It's not saying better or worse. It's just there are different people. There are people that wake up and all they can do is think about how they want to change the world, make money, take risks. And there's other people that don't want to do that and complain about that. And we need both in society. All right, I'll put a pin in it there, Eric. When we come back, we're going to talk about that because, again, you've seen all this stuff happen with your brother and his career, but a lot of people don't see what goes behind this, what goes on behind the scenes, the failures, what you're doing during the failures, how close some of these companies are to collapsing. This happened to Elon, and his response to all of this pressure and risk was to succeed.
2: We have breaking news from the Global Newsroom. I'm Heather Good. The Toronto Maple Leafs have a new head coach. Jim Hiller takes over the duties. He returns to Toronto after spending four seasons as an assistant coach with the club from 2015 to 2019. Most recently, the 57-year-old served as head coach of the LA Kings. The 57-year-old replaces Greg Berube as part of an off-season overhaul. We'll have more on this coming up in the news at 10 o'clock.
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12: Mostly to mainly cloudy today. It should be dry until this evening and tonight, and then it gets really wet again. We've got showers and thunderstorms due late today and tonight. Stiff south wind along with them. 22 the high today, 15 low tonight, and showers or rain early tomorrow gradually quits. But a very windy day and mainly cloudy. And 23 degrees. The wind, south 40 in the morning, but southwest 60 in the afternoon. Friday improves a little bit, mostly cloudy, sunny breaks. Risk of a shower, 23. Saturday looks even better, mostly sunny, 22. Today's high, 22.
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0: We're back with Dr. Professor Eric Hamp, Toronto Met U. And Eric, we got to talk after, because before the break, I essentially said that there's different people in the world. We need all variations of how humans contribute to the world. It's just people's refusal to believe that Elon Musk deserves everything that he has is kind of, where we are in society. Like, we should all be equal. No, we need people that are better than us. We need people that are different than us, not worse. Or it's, sometimes we say that, but where does this lie in the history of where we are? And what does this say about who we are as a people right now?
1: Well, first of all, I like the way that you brought up the people who think we should all be equal, because we know that that is the number one fatal flaw of a socialist economy, right? The underlying assumption is that people are homogeneous, they're all the same, and therefore deserve equal treatment. And anybody who studied human beings knows that that's baloney.
0: Right.
1: There are people that are smarter, there are people that are stronger, some people can even run faster. I mean, people are not the same.
0: No, we'd all be in the NBA or NFL.
1: That's right. I'd be the quarterback of the Miami Dolphins. It would be it's a heterogeneous world, and there's lots of different types of people. I don't believe, from what I've ever heard him speak, that Elon Musk's primary goal in the world was to make money. Elon Musk wants to leave the world with big, shiny, important, groundbreaking toys. And you brought it up. For the people that look at him and begrudge him, I'm very simple. A simple argument to you. You person, is when you are able to leave the world PayPal, Tesla, and SpaceX, call me. And then we'll have a conversation about your contribution to society and Elon's contribution to society.
0: Let's not talk about the fact that I will say verbatim, we would not be in the society that we are with some sort of dissenting voice without the purchase of Twitter, then becoming X, then finding out social media companies were basically censoring us during COVID and before intelligence agencies had backdoors into our communication and taking away, specific tweets so that we didn't have the proper information. If he didn't, I believe, save free speech with that move, where would we be right now? So those are four accomplishments, and you're going to go down as a person, unlike me, unlike you, and unlike a lot of people, that in 1,000 years from now, they're still going to say, remember Elon Musk?
1: How about the fifth accomplishment,
0: okay,
1: which is we've almost lost track in this toilet of an economy that we call Canada, that research, innovation, development, it can still generate wealth. This is what we have forgotten in Canada, that wealth is not supposed to be a public sector phenomenon. It's supposed to come from the private sector. And I've also heard asinine comments, Brad, of people saying, all right, let him make his trillion, but the government should tax it at 95%. Does anybody want the government to have 95% of Elon Musk's wealth to spend? How's your government doing spending your money right now?
0: Yeah.
1: I would rather give 90% of the government's money to Elon Musk and tell him to go create something amazing that generates wealth. I have no time for this Elon Musk hate.
0: I love how you bring that up, because everyone talks, well, $1 trillion, why doesn't he solve world hunger? And everyone forgets in 2021, the head of the UN World Food Program, David Beasley, publicly challenged Elon Musk to donate $6 billion to help world hunger and world hunger. And Elon replied on Twitter at that time that he would sell Tesla stock, donate the money if the UN could show a clear, transparent plan providing the funds would actually reach the people in need and solve hunger without being stripped away by bureaucracy and what he called pork and waste. And guess what happened? They couldn't do it.
1: No, they can't do it, because the United Nations doesn't have a plan. It never did. It doesn't know anything for a fact other than possibly we don't love Jewish people, but that's another conversation. look, it, you know, you've got to look at Elon Musk as what he has done. The man has single-handedly changed the world, Brad. How many people change the world? And if you're going to begrudge him the wealth that accompanies that, then you've got to scrap the whole system. Yeah. And again, I know that a lot of people do want to scrap the whole system, but in the end, you know why they want to scrap the whole system? Because they think, I'll never be Elon Musk, so this system must stink. The system doesn't stink. Too many people have grossly overestimated their own value to society.
0: Right, but here's an interesting and probably uncomfortable conversation that once you're in that system where you think that he stinks because you're not him and you can't be him, that's where I turned to the other day, and this is such a weird comparison, watching UFC Freedom 250, not the fights itself, but watching what's happened from 250 years in these little montages of everything the United States has done, something that we will, like, I hope Canada aspires to, but we've never come close to, is that USA patriotism that they have that's ingrained in them. And that's not a patriotism of flying a flag. That's a patriotism of they were first to everything. They were the first to everything, or been first in everything, whether it's sports, tech, social changes. And yet you think about it. Why is it? It's because ingrained in that American idea of patriotism is that chip on your shoulder to go like, look at me. I'm American. Look what I'll do. I will be first. I will make money. I will change the world. And yet in Canada, we push that down, and no different in media or venture capitalism or industry. Everyone here in Canada gets handcuffed. And where do they go? The United States.
1: You know, when I think about Canada right now, and, you know, I get a lot of, thanks to you, I get a lot of Twitters and emails of people asking me, do you hate Canada? I don't hate Canada.
0: God, no.
1: I don't hate Canadians. I hate what's become of this country. And I can sum it up in one sometimes often used sentence. I think Canada, I think the whole is less than the sum of the parts.
0: Okay.
1: I think Canada has the underpinnings of being a superpower. I really do. Not to mention that every ounce of wealth that this country needs to be self-sustaining is under the ground in this country. But it is so a microcosm of where we are that we don't go and get it and sell it. And this is really, Canada doesn't take every comparative advantage it has, which is it's wealthy in resources, wealthy in minerals, wealthy in labor. And we don't take that and transmit that into wealth creation. And it's incredibly frustrating. And it's no wonder that sometimes Canadians have a sense of second-class citizenry to the United States, because we keep finishing second. And all I can say is that when people say to me, well, what could you do? I'm not an elected official. Our elected officials keep running saying, I have the magic elixir. I can fix this. But they don't. And if you believe that 11 years of Liberal governments are going to change tomorrow, you know what they say about expecting a different result when you run the same play over and over again. This country has the foundation for greatness. We just don't know how to pursue it.
0: When do you think that got killed? Because when I'm looking back at everything that we've done, and I think it's long before, you know, people will go 11 years. I think it's long before that. If you look at where our economy's gone, yeah, we've grown basically on pace with the U.S., but we have always taking a back seat. Like, I feel like when you're going through your explanation there, it's almost like the US and Canada were two countries forged in fire and blood and having to put, you know, so much grit and pride into becoming nations. And then at some point, it's like two princes, right? And then one prince accedes to the throne of king, and that's the United States. And that other prince is the brother in the side that doesn't get as much attention, and their life starts kind of slowly destructing, and they create dark patterns because of the envy. And I don't mean that we're envious of the United States. We've always been proud that we're not American, but, or sorry, told that we're not American. But as we move forward and we realize just how far apart we're getting, we've created this now animosity, which is like these two brothers. You have what I don't have. Why aren't we this way? And that's why you get the people that have this kind of, you know, I'm going to do it. This is going to be me. I'm going to make it. That's why they have to go to the United States, because it's the only path to success if you want to reach a certain level. Like, you can stay here in Canada, but how few companies do we have? Like, how many people, Eric, do you think are banging on the door of someone like Shopify saying, why are you guys still here? Why are you guys still here when you could come down to the States and make so much more money? And yes, it's not all about money, but at the same time, the job creations, the ability to, scale and escalate. There's no ceiling there, where in Canada, it seems to be our ceiling and our limit that we've set has been really the handicap of our country.
1: Sorry, a lot of people won't like this, but I think a lot of it goes back to, and I'm not a historian, but I think a lot of it goes back to World War I, when they brought in income tax as a temporary policy to raise money for the war. And I don't think anybody would have had an issue with that. But it was supposed to be temporary. And then what happened was the Canadian government realized, well, wait a minute, this is a nice little slush fund. Let's see what we can do if we keep marginally pushing it up by 1 or 2 or 3% a year. And let's see what happens when millions become billions. And I think there became a Canadian mindset that government exists to take care of me from cradle to grave.
0: Yeah.
1: And it's just gone expansively since then, from Medicare, healthcare, dental care, prescription care. And at some point, someone's going to have to ask two questions. Number one is, does the government exist? Is the government a babysitter from the day you're born to the day you die? Number one. And number two, someone's eventually going to have to ask, at what cost? Because I think it is punitive. I think it is punitive when people look at their paycheck and they've lost 50% of what they earned to pay for other people's Medicare, health care, dental care, prescription care. And I think that's a massive disincentive, Brad. And I don't think it was designed to be that way. But I think along the way, someone looked at the tax system and said, hey, look at this fancy, shiny toy. Imagine what we could do with this. And I think it's broken.
0: Oh, I love that you say that, because imagine that even us, right? We know each other offline. If I gave you $100, and I had $100, and I said, listen, this is half my money. I gave it to you. And then next time I see you, you have $100 new watch. And I was like, what? You told me you were struggling. I gave you that money. You're like, yeah, but I bought a watch. It's an investment, Brad. This investment is going to return when I go to my job interviews and do all this stuff. And then there's no return on investment. And then I kept giving you half my salary, and you just kept wasting it. I would never talk to you again. I would say that you were like, you've taken advantage of me. How did you do this to me? And yet we let the government do that, and we're like, yeah, let's go. It's helping everybody. I just don't see where that mindset came from.
1: And to your point that there are different people in society, of course, the right answer is to be realistic with who we are. We should dream big.
0: Yeah.
1: But we also have to have an ounce of realism. So the truth is, to bring my family back into this discussion, because why not? This segment's about me. If you gave me $100 and said, can you turn this $100 into $200? I'd say, sure. And I'd hand it to my brother and say, here, do what you do best. Turn money into more money. I have to go teach a class, because that's what I do best.
0: I love it. I just saw a tweet the other day where it was like, you know, capitalists learn that a skill that they then offer to the public that rewards them with money, and socialists blame those with money and get rewarded by the capitalists.
1: It's exactly right. And like I say, not to be repetitive, but just imagine for a second, I asked even the most deep-seated left winger out there, look at the results of the federal government of this country for the last 11 years, and then ask yourself, do you really want to give them Elon Musk's wealth to manage and spend wisely?
0: Well, they would say yes. Right now, well, the half that voted for Carney, they would say yes, because, you know, we trust them. They would spend it properly. They would probably take that and invest it you never know what you'll get back. It's going to be built faster, stronger, better than ever.
1: Then, Bradley Charles, if that's the case, then you better ask yourself what you asked me a minute ago. Why are we where we are? That's why we are where we are, because those people would say it's still a better move.
0: But we're still in Canada because we believe in this place. That's the truth.
1: I totally believe in Canada. As I said, this is a superpower waiting to happen, and I'm just waiting for somebody to unleash it. This isn't the group that's going to unleash it.
0: Dr. Eric Kam, Professor Eric Kam. Hey!
2: everybody. It's Eric the doctor, my son.
0: I'm going to leave on that one, buddy. Thank you so much.
1: Stay healthy, my brother.
0: You too, bud. All right. Always a great conversation with Dr. Eric, though. But when we come back after the break, guess what? It's game two for Canada tomorrow at BC Place. I'm going to call it BC Place, not BC Stadium. BC Place, it's 6 p.m., but we're going to talk about Canada moving forward and especially the broadcast and how great they've made it look. This set that they've done in Vancouver, we're going to run it down. It is so gorgeous. It's No BS. I'm Brad Smith. Stick with me.

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12: It's going to be wet again tonight, but today looks reasonably dry. 22 degrees and mostly to mainly cloudy, though. Showers, thunderstorms tonight, 15 the low, and windy tomorrow with showers or rain in the morning, 40 kilometer an hour south wind, then southwesterly 60 with gusts in the afternoon, still mostly cloudy, 23. Friday, mostly cloudy, sunny breaks, 23. There is a risk of a shower there. It's not terribly big. Saturday looks sunny and dry, 22. And summer starts at 4:24 Sunday morning. Today's high, 22.
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17: We're back, and guess what? FIFA obviously is now picking up a lot of steam. People have kind of forgot about the bad news stories before, but Canada is playing Qatar tomorrow at BC Place. I'm not going to call it BC Stadium because it's BC Place at what is it, 6 p.m. our time, Santi, right? Yeah, 6 p.m.
18: is their time, yeah.
17: And Listen, I'm excited to see how the West Coast looks, because if you haven't seen the setup that the coverage has done for the actual feed of the entire FIFA broadcast, like in Vancouver, the shot that they have over the water on the side of Vancouver, where you look across to the Rocky Mountains, it might be one of the most beautiful shots I've ever seen a sports production crew put together. And it's outdoors. I was shocked. Santi, I looked and I was talking to my friend and I said, this has got to be a green screen. And then they're like, no, this can't be a green screen. And I was like, this has to be. It's too beautiful. And then their hair's moving because it's windy outside. And I'm like, this is soccer, right? Outside in the elements with the most beautiful backdrop you've ever seen. And potentially what? 50,000 Canadians tomorrow in BC Place wearing red, screaming, and they have a chance to win against Qatar. You said it. He's getting goosebumps.
15: I get it, chills. This is awesome. I also, the person that created that set for the coverage.
17: Yeah, for TSN.
15: Because, you know, like when you send your journalist to cover the World Cup, you want it to be with some back with the
17: like,
15: city.
17: It's got to
15: like,
17: feel
15: okay,
17: big.
15: Okay, you are in Qatar. The same team was in Qatar and they were in the main area.
17: Yeah.
15: And you see all these stadiums and you look Qatar and they're like, okay, we are in Canada. What's the best thing we have in Canada? Our nature. There's not,
17: oh, hands down.
15: Our set is going to be the country that is hosting the World Cup. How beautiful is that? Good job.
17: No, I love that because there's a couple things that define Canada. I always say it when I drive into Toronto from the Gardeners after a long time or Don Valley Parkway and the traffic is clear and you see the CN Tower lit up and the Sky Dome lit up. You're like, man, that feels like home. When I go back to Montreal and you see Place Ville-Marie with the huge church light that just goes 360 around Montreal, yeah, and lights up the Montreal Hill. Or when you go into Montreal and you stand on the hill and you look down, or you go out west to Banff, or you go to Vancouver to Stanley Park and you run the seawall, or downtown Vancouver right by the port where you get to see, you know, basically on like clear, no ripples in the water all the way to the Rocky Mountains. And the crazy part is that when it's clear like that, Santiago, the mountains reflect back off the water. And it's just what they've done with that setup and set is just
15: so cool.
17: Absolutely ridiculous.
15: Well, good job, the sound guy, because there is a lot of planes.
17: There is.
15: I don't know how you say it, like watering?
17: Like the water planes?
15: That with the water planes?
17: Yeah, they're amazing there.
15: But they are always going there
17: there.
15: But the sound guy is doing a great job because you cannot hear him.
17: Audio Tech getting some love on the No BS Show. Okay, when we come back after the break, though, we've got to do this. 416-870-6400 or 888-225-TALK if you're out of town. Because we've got a giveaway. We've got a contest. You want your dad to have the best Father's Day ever? Well, we switched this up a little bit because we were giving away 4 passes to Medieval Times. But now we're giving away, guess what? Daddy gets to go to the driving range in sock dingers all day long? That's right. After the break, you can win your dad an amazing gift for Father's Day, including driving range gift certificates, as well as passes to the Canadian Baseball Hall of Fame. It's No BS. I'm Brad Smith. 10 o'clock, I'll be back live. Movie magic, and I'll split myself back into one person and be here.
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32: Good morning, it's 10 o'clock. I'm Scott Monick, a mix of sun and cloud and 17 degrees in London. A new blueprint for downtown London is drawing both praise and skepticism from city politicians. The plan was developed by the Canadian Urban Institute and presented to city councillors yesterday. It lays out 58 total recommendations over the next decade with an estimated price tag of $48 million. The proposal focuses on creating a new river district, improving public spaces, and building on London's music identity. During yesterday's committee meeting, Ward 10 City Councillor Paul Van Meerbergen said until the city comes to terms with the reality of what's happening right now, it will not be successful in revitalizing the downtown.
33: Unless we come to terms with public defecation, public urination, the homelessness, the illegal drug use, the violence.
32: However, Ward 13 Councillor David Ferreira pushed back.
34: Those challenges have been articulated here today, and I think one that was just brought up recently is another big challenge, and that is, I would say, the perception, the sensationalized perception of what the reality is downtown, because there is the reality, and then there is the perception.
32: In the end, city politicians endorse the plan. A final vote will be held next week during Tuesday's council meeting. Former Woodstock Mayor Trevor Birch has been handed an 8-month prison sentence after pleading guilty to assault and sexual assault in a case involving a former intimate partner. Birch appeared in a London court virtually yesterday from a federal prison in Kingston, where he is currently serving a 4-year, 8-month prison sentence following a separate sexual assault conviction. The London Free Press reports the 51-year-old sentence will be served concurrently with the prison term he received last month. An online fundraiser for the family of five children killed in a crash near Guelph has pulled in more than $300,000 so far for funeral expenses and other costs. Karen Rebo reports.
5: GoFundMe confirms the fundraiser was created by a sister of the five children who died in the collision in Mapleton Township, north of Kitchener. Six other people were rushed to hospital after the crash involving an SUV and a van carrying 10 people. The children killed were from nearby Elmira and ranged in age from 4 to 12. Their older sister, Nancy Dirksen, says the heartbreak and grief from this devastating accident is beyond words. She says her family is trying to navigate an unimaginable reality with her parents still seriously injured in the hospital. However, her youngest sibling is now recovering back at home. Karen Rebo, The Canadian Press.
32: U.S. President Donald Trump wraps up talks at the G7 summit today, promoting an emerging agreement with Iran to prevent it from developing nuclear weapons. The deal's specifics remain unclear, and Trump faces skepticism from allies such as Israel. In an interview with CNN yesterday, Prime Minister Mark Carney said he had seen the preliminary agreement for ending the war in Iran and that it exceeded his expectations. Carney said earlier today that Canada will do what it can to help in putting the deal in place.
6: What you need in any of these accords is you need people to help implement them, third parties to help implement them, moderators, overseeing. You know, if you have money that's linked to, which is the case with this deal, which has conditions and linked to the fulfillment of those conditions and being managed, sometimes you have third countries do that. Canada is, of course, willing to help if that's appropriate.
32: The agreement is set to be signed Friday in Switzerland. And the Toronto Maple Leafs have hired Jim Hiller as the 41st head coach in franchise history. The 57-year-old returns to Toronto after spending four seasons as an assistant coach under Mike Babcock between 2015 and 2019. Hiller replaces Craig Berube as part of an off-season overhaul. 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
7: 10 o'clock hour knows that was a tight turnaround. Running over from the morning show to join you now. Yes, thank you for listening to that last hour. We recorded that this morning with Dr. Eric Kam. Got to have some fresh material. You gotta go through that. But what I need you to do right now, so I can catch my breath. I'm kidding. What I need you to do right now is 416-870-6400 or 888-225-TALK. That's 8255. We've got a Father's Day giveaway. If you want to be the best kid ever, whether your dad, it's your dad, your grandfather, whether you're a dad giving to your son who is a dad, there's so many complexities. We could go through the nuance of how many people can be dads. But if you want to impress your dad and have him have the best Father's Day ever, you're going to want to call in for this contest, because we've switched it up a little. We've switched up what we're going to give you. And just listen to this. You can actually win an iRange reloadable card preloaded with 400 balls. That's right. If you haven't been to iRange, it's just here outside in the GTA, located in Brampton. It's a real outdoor golf like simulator. I can't say what it's kind of compared to, but it tracks your yardage, how your ball comes off the tee. Like for me, it would just constantly track the shanking hooks that I crush into the parking lot. But 400 balls. And on top of that, 400 balls, it's going to be a lot of driving range sessions, but 400 balls at iRange, and also to four passes to the Canadian Baseball Hall of Fame. So this is a great Father's Day gift, and we're going to do this in the best way possible, which is, I just was on TMS, the morning show, and we had the greatest Father's Day brunch. Okay. We had, Santi's looking at me. He's like, what are you doing? We had fried chicken sandwiches. And brownies with ice cream made by a chef. Now, mind you, it's like it's TV food, right? So it's cold. But you have to tell me right now, one of the probably easiest questions that I can come up with, which is, Father's Day is a big day. What is the most famous dish on Father's Day? That's all you got to answer. What's the most famous dish on Father's Day? Let's go to the phones. Who's this?
8: Me, it's Shannon.
7: Shannon, what's going on? Where are you calling from?
8: I'm calling from Barrie.
7: Shannon from Barrie, how's your day going? You doing well?
8: It's going good. It's a day off, so it's good.
7: Oh, it's a day off. You're living the dream. All you have to do is answer this simple question that on Father's Day, what is the most popular dish of food that they serve on Father's Day? What are the fathers asking for? Shannon?
8: Probably steak and potatoes.
7: Steak and potatoes is right.
9: Oh, that's

0: Nostradamus here. And they stay there. And they say yeah. Wow, Shannon. Oh my God, I'm looking at the list and I'm like, okay, like steak and potatoes, that's like a hearty meal, but like pizza, spaghetti and meatballs, hamburgers, like I thought this was going to be a tough one. You layeth the smacketh downeth on that question.
1: For my dad, it would have been steak and lobster, but I went with steak and potatoes. So,
0: well, when was the last time the old guy surfed and or turfed?
1: Oh, probably June 1st. I'm not too sure.
0: Oh, my God. Soon. Well, congratulations. You've won an iRange card preloaded with 400 balls. That's going to take any golfer a long time to get through. And not only that, you get 4 passes to the Canadian Baseball Hall of Fame, which is unbelievable. Are you excited for your dad to receive this?
1: I'm so excited. He's retired and he's an avid golfer, so he's going to love it.
0: Okay, let's be honest, because my mom golfs quite a bit. I can be honest about her skill set. How is dad at golf? Is he good or is he a hacker?
1: No, he's absolutely good. He's been golfing his whole life.
0: Oh,
1: and
0: that's amazing.
1: It's his thing, so.
0: What's his name?
1: Peter.
0: I want you to tell Peter that you love him right on the air live right now. Peter, are you listening?
1: Peter! Poppy, I love you.
0: Ah, Poppy, that's so cute. Do me a favor, Shannon. Thank you so much for calling in. Please stay on hold. We'll get all your details so that we can get you this for your lovely dad. Poppy, Shannon loves you.
1: Thanks, Brad.
0: My pleasure. My pleasure. Always call back. Thank you to everybody. God, the lines blew up. Okay, didn't you think that this was going to be harder, Santiago? Didn't you think it was going to be tougher?
2: Yeah.
0: I thought steak and potatoes was way too generic. That's why I picked the question.
2: Yeah, but like you asked the question before getting the line, so they had their AI assistant ready.
0: Don't
2: you think?
0: No. Because the wording that I put into the question, you saw, like I'm running over. The question was not made. I was making it in the moment while tap dancing on the microphone, talking about the prize we're giving away. It was last minute. I didn't even know what it was until it popped up, and it literally, number one, steak and potatoes. Boom. As Shannon says, steak and potatoes. Gwah!
2: Are you saying that you have full trust in Shannon?
0: I do.
2: Oh.
0: I do. She sounded trustworthy.
2: Has the knowledge. She has the knowledge.
0: Yeah, but guess what? Maybe Shannon was AI.
2: I'm scared now. No, what?
0: We're not going down. We're not going down that path right now. Eddie, do me a favor. We got to get Shannon's deets, but we got to get Ben Moroney on the line because I got to talk to him soon about this because I want to do a little preview of what I'm going to get Big Ben Moroney on the phone to talk about. Because what people don't realize is, yeah, I've known Ben for 13 years, and we've crossed over in so many formats. But getting to talk to him about movies is one of the craziest things because he like me is a movie nerd. But why I wanted to talk to him was I was on the plane. Air Canada flying back from Calgary. And you know, when you're going through that list of newly released videos on the plane on Air Canada, if you're lucky that if your screen works and then you cross, you know, you're like, oh man, I've seen all these. Like this is the Apple TV, everything. They've taken it all away. Well, I look down at this movie and it's called Magazine Dreams. And Magazine Dreams is starring Jonathan Majors. And if you don't know who Jonathan Majors is, he was Kang, among other things, in the Marvel Universe, in Ant-Man Quantumania. He signed this massive Marvel deal to essentially be the main villain. That's before Robert Downey Jr. They had to switch over to Robert Downey Jr. because of this Jonathan Majors scandal. And we'll get into the entire scandal, but I clicked on this movie and I'm like, should I watch it? He is a canceled actor. Is that coming through my mind? I just hated Ant-Man so much. There's so much going on. I pressed play, and this is why I'm talking to Ben Moroney, because I don't know what to say, Ben. It's arguably one of the greatest films I've seen in my lifetime, and that's a lot to say. Ben, thank you so much for joining the show, man.
3: Yeah. Well, listen, Jonathan Majors is one of the great actors working today. We've seen him do it. I mean, even in bad stuff, like he's a great actor, and so. You know, the quality of the acting does not really play into whether or not somebody gets canceled. Whether somebody gets canceled is determined by so many factors that there's no rhyme or reason to it. Some people skate by, and other people have their lives torn apart.
0: Yeah, but you know what was going through my mind, Ben, and this is what I brought up to you yesterday in the office was, should I even be talking about this based on the allegations against him? Because back in 2023, he got into a fight with his girlfriend in the back of a car in New York. She claimed that he assaulted her. He said it was mutual and he was trying to stop her from hurting himself. There's videos, texts, everything. A jury found him guilty of misdemeanor assault and harassment. Like, that's a big thing to have on your CV. And I was like, should I be talking about this? Because I felt bad watching it. Like, I had in my mind, it's not going to blow me away. And then he would blow me away. And then I would have to reset my mind. Like, no, he's still got this on his. And then he would blow. And then I go, God, I got to talk to Ben about this.
3: Yeah, I mean, but like, now do R. Kelly. I mean, what happens when Ignition comes on the radio?
0: I turn that off, Ben.
3: Well, look, my point is, anybody who says definitively, I believe, you know, I can't listen to this person or watch this person or celebrate this person because they did X, I guarantee you, if there is an analogous situation of somebody that they will watch who either has done something similar or worse. So it's this weird particularity of what we're living in today. The man has lost, like, you know, you say he's, I'm not steeped in the scandal of this guy, but what he has been, he's lost out on potentially $60 million, $100 million.
0: Oh,
3: he was going to be in,
0: easily.
3: He was going to be in at least half a dozen Marvel movies, each one with its own paycheck. One could argue that not only has he paid the price in terms of going through the justice system, but he has paid a financial price far greater than sort of the crime itself. And once you go down that rabbit hole, then you ask yourself, okay, well, look, you know, Michael Richards had his
0: Kramer from Seinfeld.
3: He had his career pretty much stymied. Not that he has to work anymore because of that N-word explosion on stage during doing some stand-up. That is one of the worst social crimes.
0: God,
3: it's not it's not an illegal act. And yet there are people who have done illegal things, and they have walked off scot-free. What's the barometer? The barometer is whatever we are appalled by in that moment. It really is. Yeah. I mean, Lori Loughlin, you could argue, used her white privilege, which someone's got to explain what exactly that is. She's a wealthy white woman, and she found a way to get her kid, who did not deserve it, into university. I mean, that is the definition of white privilege. And I trust me, I know from white privilege, and I know the weaponization of the word, and I know the callousness and the grifting nature of some of those who have administered that weapon.
0: Yeah.
3: So, she went to jail, I believe, for a little bit, and now she's working again.
0: Okay, so here's a question for you, though, Ben. Is when, I mean, you've been in the industry before, you know, starting the Ben Mulrooney Show for a long time. I watched so many of your great interviews, and I guess, what is the process to retribution? Can it be done properly? How do you go from Robert Downey Jr. in the late 90s, early 2000s to Robert Downey Jr. now? How do you make that? So many people have done it, but is it just time? Is it putting in the effort? Because Robert Downey Jr. kind of bit rolls, kiss, kiss, bang, bang, back into the spotlight.
3: Yeah, I think let's take cancellation off the table. I think so too. It's an amorphous thing. Let's talk about career resurrection. Right. That's a more interesting conversation.
0: Yeah.
3: That one follows more of a script. I think people what's the line from The Situation? The comeback the comeback is better. Something like that.
0: The comeback's always better than the setback.
3: Yeah. But you have to have the setback. You have to acknowledge that you have fallen. You have to admit it. There has to be contrition. There has to be, and then, as far as I'm concerned, you don't. Once you do that, once you hit rock bottom, we saw it with Tiger Woods. Nobody cared about Tiger Woods. Nobody wanted to see it until he hit rock bottom. How many chances did Tiger Woods have? And he broke the law so many times.
0: God, he's got to be on his seventh or eighth now.
3: Yeah, and he did something.

0: And then that way people can be part of the journey of the climb back up.
1: Right. Yeah. It's just so, it's so weird now though, because this is, this touch, like an assault, guilty of a misdemeanor assault and harassment, that touch is something that hits hard in a lot of people's souls because they see a man specifically in a different way once that is on his resume. So it's just one of those that was really touchy for me because he was juiced up in this movie on steroids and he was acting violent in real life. And you're like, was acting carrying over into real life?
0: Yeah, but look, do Chris Brown. Like do Chris Brown. We saw his handiwork, and he sells out stadiums now. So it's not, it's not only is it not a perfect system, it's not a system. It is a selective administration of mob rule. Like that's what it is. It's like, okay, who can we get? Oh, we got the clout to get this person. We're going to go get that person.
1: God, that's
0: we don't have the clout to get this other person. We can't get Michael Jackson. We can't get like, you know, if rumors are enough to have someone canceled, Michael Jackson would have been canceled a long time ago. Okay, well, there's more than rumors. It's first person accounts. Oh, we still can't get Michael Jackson. So we won't try. But Chris Brown, explain that to me if Jonathan Majors got canceled.
1: Right.
0: I don't believe in Hollywood anyone is beyond rehabilitation and success. If
1: they could bring people
0: a good story and a good, if there's a good story and a good script, and if the story of how the movie gets made, if the story of the climb back up is one that people can latch on to, they will.
1: Ben Mulrooney, oh my God, love that chat. Thank you so much for jumping on, brother. I appreciate you.
0: Yeah, I'll see you soon, brother.
1: Okay, Ben Mulrooney on the Ben Mulrooney Show, 3 to 6 p.m. Interesting conversation. You got your ideas on that. Call in 416-870-6400 or 888-225-TALK. What is the path to retribution, or does Hollywood not care as long as you can put butts in seats? Or can butts be even put in seats anymore? As long as you press on Apple, I will buy this movie for $1 billion. It's no BS. I'll be back after the break. I forgot my own name there. It's Brad Smith. Here I am, Santi. Let's get the break.
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1: Hey, Santi, keep it going just a little bit loud, because this is what my dad used to do when I was young. 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
2: 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This is Dick Erwin calling the game live. Ivan Koray scores!
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1: Oh, man. I love this. I mean, let's be honest. We're going to talk about a story right now that's going to make a lot of people sad, mad, happy. There's so many angles that we can talk about, but if you haven't heard the story about the Hockey Night in Canada and CBC parting ways, that's right. Hockey Night in Canada will not air on CBC next season. In a joint statement, Rogers and CBC said that the public broadcaster will no longer carry the NHL broadcast. Hockey Night has aired for 75 years on CBC, and last 12 years, and I was there at Rogers when they signed this huge NHL deal. It was a sub-licensing deal to make sure that CBC was still involved with the NHL game as it was going forward, but that's come up, and now it looks like Rogers is going to take it on solo, and nobody knows what's going to happen to the Hockey Night in Canada name. Like, that's the story, because I'm assuming CBC owns it, that the value of Hockey Night in Canada, just the brand name, that takes billions and billions of dollars to make. When you go around and anybody who's a hockey fan, even people in Europe, and you go Hockey Night in Canada, they'll go, of course. It's synonymous with the greatest broadcasters that have ever probably come out of Canada before. Dick Erwin, Foster Hewitt, Chris Cuthbert. Harry Cole, Bob Neal. I mean, the list goes on and on. But the real thing that's not being talked here is now separate that CBC's out of this, which I know a lot of people are like, CBC, screw CBC. I have my own issues with CBC. I don't think you should can it, defund it. I think you should take that, again, billion-dollar branding, and reorganize it and give it some accountability, cut the executive staff, make sure that they're actually putting two-sided material out. But that's a different story. What's being not talked about here is that Ron McLean on a broadcast just the other night was going to break, and they were doing a segment, Eddie, where the same guy, I think his name is Tim with the white hair, who has the gloves on carrying the Stanley Cup. Boom. He's kind of passed out on the couch because he's been carrying around the Stanley Cup too long. It's been a long playoffs. And this is Kyle Bukauskas. I can't say his name, but he's an excellent broadcaster. Going to break, and Ron does a little interlude, little 3 seconds. You're going to hear it here.
4: Good. I'm jealous. Phil, Craig, I don't even want to know. Listen, hey, we've got to go. We may need you here tonight. So, Ron, I'm going to go get our friend some water.
5: So good, Kyle. The roofies, they'll get you every time.
1: The roofies, they'll get you anytime. Listen, I don't want to step on any broadcaster's toes. We all say things that we wish we could take back, and very few of us say them in front of millions of people. But there's three ways I think about this. One, he had that joke loaded because he's so quick and smart. And when you're smart and quick and you can make a joke on air, you've thought about it a million times in the 2 seconds before you air it. So he thought that one would land. Number two, he's either disconnected from the fact that that joke would be inappropriate, which he can't be based on all the hockey scandals that are going on right now. And number three, he's a dumb person, which he's not. Ron McLean's not a dumb person. If you heard him recount a story off the top of his chest from a game he was at 50 years ago, I don't want to condemn him. I don't want to make this a bigger situation, but that one, I was wrapping my head around, how does Brad Smith, I've said some crazy stuff, but how does that one drop out?
6: Yeah, I'm willing to give him the benefit of the doubt though. Maybe he just forgot about all this hockey scandal stuff, and he was thinking about the Hangover, about, right? Because they're trying to spoof the Hangover,
1: yeah,
6: and kind of parody that a bit. So maybe
1: if you use the Arrested Development,
6: just didn't put two and two together.
1: You know, if you used Arrested Development as Job as a character, you know, Will Ferrell, yeah, and you were talking about forget me nots, then I would. But this one, listen, we're going to talk about this at 11 o'clock. I wanted to pre-up this one, give you some time to think about it, because this is one where I just don't see how he does it. Like Ron McLean, I've watched.
6: You think this is a you people moment for him, where they might give him the can? Like, I mean, that's all it took for Don Cherry.
1: Well, we're going to get to the phone lines at 11 o'clock when we start that hour. So think about it. Talk about it amongst yourselves. And if someone's around, you have the conversation. Like, how is this a you people moment? I don't know if it's going that far because it wasn't a rant. It was a joke, but jokes can be damaging. When we come back after the break, I was so excited to have this lady on last week. A UN whistleblower named Emma Riley. She's a human rights lawyer as well. She was on our show and she just absolutely blew me away with what she was talking about with the exploitation of women and children in Africa by UN diplomats. But she ended that conversation talking about when she actually whistleblew in front of, like, from the UN, talking about Chinese dissidents. And it has a crazy connection to Canada. We had to put a firm pin in that conversation. I said, you got to come back next week. We need time to breathe on this one. And she's here after the break. She is going to blow your mind. Last week she did. And she's back. Emma Riley. After the break, it's No BS. I'm Brad Smith.
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17: Yesterday's rain won't be the last we see, but today looks okay. Mostly cloudy, a few sunny breaks and 22 degrees. More showers come later this evening, though, and tonight, with a pretty strong south wind bringing showers and a chance of thunderstorms overnight and 15 degrees the low. 23 again tomorrow, with a stiff south wind turning southwesterly, 40 to 60 clicks, so watch for that. The chance of showers early and then just mostly cloudy. Friday looks mostly cloudy with a chance of showers, 23. Won't be raining all the time. Saturday, though, mostly sunny and 22. And summer begins very early Sunday morning. Today's high, 22.
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1: To get to talk to people with inside information or different points of view. But last week when I was in Calgary, I wanted to talk to Emma Riley because the clips that were going on social media were so impactful. At the time, it was about child exploitation and child and women exploitation in Africa through UN diplomats. But now, at the end of that conversation, we got into this, I don't even know how it transitioned, conversation about when she actually blew the whistle on what was going down in China with dissidents. And I said, wait, we got to stop this. You got to come back next week. We got to talk about this. And here she is right now to talk about something absolutely insane. And Emma, I'm just so grateful that you're back on the show.
19: Thank you so much for having me back.
1: Okay, so let's get into this. Last time we chatted, we were just talking about, obviously, you're a top UN whistleblower. You used to work for the UN itself. And now I made the mistake of thinking that you blew the whistle on this child and female exploitation in Africa. No, it was something else. Tell us about this story.
19: Yeah, so I was working at the Human Rights Council, which is the biggest intergovernmental body that deals with human rights in the world. And it's the only place in the UN where NGOs have a voice. So civil society can come and can speak. So it's the only place on earth where an Iranian dissident can denounce the Iranian government in front of an Iranian diplomat. That's the only room on earth where that happens. And so the security of those civil society people is really important. And I discovered that my colleagues, when any dissidents from China applied to attend the Human Rights Council, were passing that information to the Chinese ambassador. And I mean, you can imagine what happens next. And we're talking like US citizens, Canadian citizens, German citizens, et cetera, et cetera. Their families back in China get visited by the police. Yeah. They get harassed. They get arrested. They get long prison sentences. They get placed in concentration camps. There are cases of torture. There are cases of people dying in concentration camps after they were put there to try to prevent their family members from speaking out.
1: So let's recap this.
19: Yeah.
1: Is this Iranian citizens?
19: It's Chinese. It's Chinese dissidents. Usually they're U.S. citizens.
1: Chinese dissidents. Their information gets passed back to the CCP. And then when you said you can guess what happens to them, you now allude to the lengths of which this can go down, mm-hmm. which is absolutely horrifying. How did this become something like, what's the process of you becoming a whistleblower? Like, how do you even go about that without innately going to, man, I'm scared for my life?
19: Well, I mean, first of all, you know, I'm based in Europe and my view of human rights has always been, if you're not willing to put yourself in the risk of the people that you're pretending to protect, then you're not doing it right.
1: Look at you.
19: So basically people apply to attend to the Human Rights Council and my colleagues were literally just, once those people applied, take their names, send them to the Chinese ambassador. It was literally that simple. It was behind closed doors. It's completely against the rules. This is a special favor that's being rendered to China. When I finally got all the emails, I was able to see the Chinese diplomat wasn't even asking like, hey, give me these names because I'm entitled to them. He's like, hey, I need you to do me a favor again. This has been going on since 2006. I found out about it in 2013. I've been blowing the whistle ever since, and not a single thing has changed.
1: Not one.
19: Well, everyone that handed over names got promoted. I got fired. And what the UN decided to do was that they promoted a Chinese insider within the UN to be Secretary of the Human Rights Council, so she can now just hand over the names orally.
1: Okay, but you've said publicly that UN officials lied to member states about what was going on, right? So what were they actually telling? Like, what was the UN telling, like, UK or Canada about this?
19: Well, they were saying that I just hadn't understood and that this was a normal process. So that they used to say things. What they do is they go into this kind of bureaucratic speak. We actually get trained in this at the UN. They call it the Fox News answer. So if you ever hear someone talking to a journalist that's asking a difficult question from the UN and they start to cite specific articles of law, that's what they're doing. So they started to say things like, we don't confirm the names until the accreditation process is formally underway. Now, what that actually means is we don't tell China who's coming until the person asks to come. Well, duh.
1: Oh,
19: I'm not suggesting that the UN has a time machine. I'm suggesting that they're breaking rules by telling China weeks in advance of anyone traveling to Geneva that they're planning to.
1: Right.
19: That gives them time to go after these people's families. These dissidents testified in court on my behalf about how dangerous this is.
1: What were some of the things that they said? Like, I know that you rolled out, but like individual stories of what they went through once. Because like, let's put this into perspective, right? Oh, I'm a dissident who actively disagrees with my current government. I'm either protesting or challenging the establishment. Oh, I want to be protected. Okay, here's your information. Thank you. Oh, and let's give it right back to your country that you're against. And it's communist China. So what was happening to some of these people that were testifying for you?
19: Well, some of them were put under incredible pressure. What they testified to was their families were placed under house arrest.
1: Yeah.
19: Their families were forced. Initially, it was calling them to tell them not to testify.
1: Yeah.
19: So it started with that. Then if they continued to plan to come to Geneva to testify against China, then it would reach the stage of people being arrested, family members being disappeared. There were cases of torture. Tolkien Issa, one of the dissidents whose name was passed over, his parents were placed in concentration camps in the Xinjiang region. They both died in those concentration camps.
1: Stop it.
19: His brothers are both now serving over 20-year prison terms in Chinese prisons with the conditions that we all know. Rebia Kadir, her children testified actually before Congress at one point when her name was just after her name has been handed over. She didn't know that her name had been handed over at the time. But two of her sons were tortured in front of her daughter, and her daughter was forced to call Rebia Kadir in the US to listen to her sons being tortured in order to try to get her to stop her international advocacy.
1: And what did this...
19: What did Ruby minor... Do she very bravely continued to advocate. She went to the US Congress. She asked for help, but... she has very bravely continued to speak out. Her people are being subjected to genocide. And I cannot imagine the level of commitment and horror of that. And this is something that the UN is actively facilitating. The UN isn't allowed to tell people in advance who's coming. That was negotiated by member states. I was in the room when that was negotiated. I used to be a diplomat with the EU. When that rule was negotiated, I was there. I was sitting behind the EU, little placard with the EU. I was in the room. We made concessions at the time to make sure that China and other repressive states would not get the names of individuals who were coming. And instead of applying the rules, the UN bureaucrats turned around and decided, well, I want an easy life, so I'm going to hand over this name.
1: Oh, and I guess it's easy to say that I want an easy life. I'm going to hand over the name. But when we come back after the break, we got to talk about, because there's a specific Canadian connection to this. And not only that, you said, that they were put into concentration camps and we know what goes on there. Well, in Canada, we're having an argument over, well, those don't exist. Have you seen them firsthand? And let's talk about that, because it's not conditions we all know here, supposedly, as we're getting closer to this Chinese relationship, or is it backing up because we're getting closer to the U.S.? Either way, absolutely crazy stuff. Emma Riley will be back, UN whistleblower, after the break. It's No BS. I'm Brad Smith.
20: What happened last night?
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17: Mostly cloudy and 22 today. Still plenty humid as several disturbances cross the Great Lakes. The next one is due with showers in it for late today and tonight, with a chance of thunderstorms and a brisk south wind accompanying tonight, 15 the low. Tomorrow, showers in the morning. And maybe a pretty good soaking out of this, too. And then mostly cloudy in the afternoon, 23 the high. You'll notice the wind tomorrow, a southerly 40 clicks an hour in the morning and southwesterly 60 in the afternoon. Friday, mostly cloudy, sunny breaks. Chance of a shower, can't rule it out, 23. Saturday, though, looks mostly sunny, 22. Today's high, 22.
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1: UN Human Rights Officer Emma Riley, who says the United Nations was secretly handing over names of Chinese dissidents, including Canadians, to the Chinese government. Emma worked at the UN Human Rights Office in Geneva. She exposed how the UN was giving Beijing advanced lists of these dissidents planning to speak out at the UN and putting them and their families at risk. This is real, and there's a Canadian connection. Connect the dots for us, for the people who are listening all across Canada right now.
19: Sure. Well, I mean, obviously, China knows within its own borders who's planning to do what. They have a surveillance state. What they don't know is what's happening in democracies. So when they're asking the UN for these names, it's like, okay, so here are some Canadian citizens. We'd like to know if they're coming or not. So I went through all the lists I could find. Once I realized it's been going since 2006, I went all the way back through all the archives in the UN, found all the names that China had asked about. And I mean, I was Googling people. I'm not a China expert. I hadn't heard of most of these people. I found several Canadian citizens in that list. And so I let the Canadian government know. I wrote to the Canadian ambassador to the UN in Geneva, Leslie Norton. I said, here, these Canadians, these specific people are in danger. China is asking about them. Now, there's two reasons that Canada needs to care about this. First of all, Canadian citizens are being placed in danger. Foreign governments are asking information about them. And we know that China is going to go after their families still in China if their names are handed over. So Canada should care about that. But there's also a second reason Canada should care. Say it works. Because you asked about Rabia Kadir, and I said, well, she really bravely continued to testify.
1: Yeah.
19: Some people on the list didn't. It worked. They didn't come to the UN. They never came and testified. And what happens next if you've got a totalitarian regime that knows it can put pressure on you and you're someone that already works in the human rights space abroad? Well, they're going to put more pressure on you. Tell us what your friends are up to. And what is really shocking is that two of the people whose names were handed over to China at one point by the UN, who didn't subsequently turn up at the UN, despite having applied to, they've been convicted of spying offences.
1: Stop.
19: One in Sweden, one in the European Parliament. So there's also a national security angle here in terms of, if you're allowing China to do this transnational repression against Canadians, and you're doing nothing to protect those Canadians, you're not even telling them China's asking about them at the UN, you're placing their families in danger, you're placing them in danger, and you're creating a national security risk if they do give in.
1: Of course.
19: Now, I thought, I'm telling Canada, Leslie Norton is going to go and warn these people. She's going to contact people back in Ottawa. She's going to say, hey,
1: just
19: these
1: like
19: guys
1: Rubina.
19: Are in danger. Yeah, you need to do something. You need to warn them. You need to check, you know, that they're using properly secure internet, whatever else. That is not what the Canadian ambassador did. She decided to go to dinner with her good friend who worked at the UN, who was one of the people who knew about this policy since 2006. And she handed her my letter. That started the process of me being fired. It was the Canadian ambassador's actions that directly led to me being fired from my job at the UN. I was fired for publicly criticizing a policy of the Secretary General. They didn't even deny the policy. They say in court the policy is still ongoing. But what they said is basically I'd been told to stop reporting it, and because I disobeyed that, I could be fired. I took them to their own internal tribunal. Now, this is where it gets.
1: Let's come. I don't even want to ask. Just keep talking, please.
19: Well, first, they fired the judge who was about to rule in my favor. So the UN literally had an Australian judge. He's on the record.
1: Okay, one sec. I have to give context, though. You're
19: judge.
1: A lawyer. You're a lawyer. You know
19: yeah,
1: that people can come after you and sue
19: tribunal.
1: You.
19: Yeah, everyone in the UN has diplomatic immunity. So the only tribunal I can take them to is an employment one. So I take them there and I say, hey, guys, this is ridiculous. This policy is clearly dangerous and illegal. I'm doing the right thing by reporting it. You need to stop handing names to China instead of targeting me for telling people what you're doing. The reputational damage to the UN is done by the policy, not by me revealing the policy.
1: Yeah.
19: So the Australian judge is clearly about to rule in my favor. He gives all of these grand speeches from the bench, essentially saying, what do you think you're doing? Of course you're placing people in danger. So 2 weeks later, he arrives at work and is told that he no longer has a job because the General Assembly has voted him out. That's not quite what happened, of course. The General Assembly thought they were just voting in new judges. They missed. It was footnote number 4 in a very long UN document, fired by footnote. So then they put in their preferred judge who has never ruled in favour of a staff member. She still hasn't. She allowed me to be fired, but she did admit that the policy exists, that the policy is dangerous, that I was right to report it to member states, but that after I reported it to member states and the UN lied and the UN told me to stop telling the truth, that I should have just shut up and gone away. Now, I happen to think that human life is worth a bit more than my job, so I kept talking. But even their own judge found they do this, they continue to do this. It is placing people in danger. I was right to tell member states. Right. Why has Canada still done nothing then? First, you're willing to act quickly to get me fired, but you're not willing to do anything when the UN's own judge says, yes, this is all true. These Canadian citizens are still in danger. There's no evidence that the Canadian government has even told them of the danger they're in.
1: How corrupt is the diplomatic system?
19: Very. Worse than
1: you started that with an evil laugh.
19: What is your measure of corruption? The most corrupt thing you can imagine.
1: From zero to Epstein list.
19: There's lots of them on the Epstein list. Epstein makes repeated references to things like UN president, which isn't a position. So I'm like, okay, does he mean the Secretary General? Does he mean the President of the General Assembly? Who's he talking about? But yeah, look up United Nations, the Epstein files. Happens a lot. It's there a lot. There's several UN diplomats that are named in there. I would say essentially in terms of numbers of children harmed, as we discussed last time, I mean, even the UN's own stats and their own estimate of underreporting, it's 300 rapes or sexual assaults a week, and a third of those are children. So, yeah, it's corrupt.
1: Okay, Emma, I'm going to ask you something very inappropriate right now, which is you can tell me absolutely no and to shut my mouth, but we have a break. Can you stay on the other side of it? I do not want to let this conversation go. I know it's late there, but will you?
19: It's fine. I will absolutely stay.
1: Oh, my God. Thank you so much. Let's get to a break right now. When we come back after it, we're going to jump right back into the story with Emma Riley, UN whistleblower. Well, now she said that the diplomatic process is corrupt. We know it. Diplomatic members on the Epstein files, they're there. But what else could there be in this conversation? Well, guess what? Let's just ask the basic question. How far does the corruption go in the UN? We'll find out the answer to that after the break with former UN employee, now UN whistleblower, and current favorite guest of all time, Emma Riley. It's No BS. I'm Brad Smith. We'll be back after this.
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22: Good morning, it's 11 o'clock. I'm Scott Monick. Partly cloudy skies and 19 degrees in London. London politicians have endorsed a new long-term vision for the city's downtown and riverfront. The Downtown Reimagined Plan was prepared by the Canadian Urban Institute and includes 58 recommendations with an estimated cost of $48 million. The strategy focuses on four major areas: creating a new river district, improving public spaces, celebrating London's music culture, and establishing a new governance structure for the downtown core. President and chief executive of the Institute, Mary Rowe, called on City Council yesterday to focus on the downtown.
29: First, Mayor Daley of Chicago was asked, why do you spend so much time and investment in downtown? And his response was, because an apple rots from the core. So this isn't either or. This is not, oh, gee, what happens to Downtown East? What happens to Wortley Road? What happens to Byron? No, no, no. This is about how you build on the key assets you have in your downtown.
22: The plan now heads to City Council next week for a final vote, if approved. Staff will return later this year with recommendations for short-term projects and implementation steps. Former Woodstock Mayor Trevor Birch has been handed an 8-month prison sentence after pleading guilty to assault and sexual assault in a case involving a former intimate partner. Birch appeared in a London court yesterday virtually from a federal prison in Kingston. He is currently serving a 4-year, 8-month prison sentence following a separate sexual assault conviction. The London Free Press reports the 51-year-old sentence will be served concurrently with the prison term he received last month. An online fundraiser for the family of five children killed in a rural crash near Guelph has raised just over $300,000 for funeral expenses and other costs. In a GoFundMe set up following the fatal collision, Nancy Dirksen said her family's heartbreak and grief is beyond words. The children who died were from the community of Elmira and ranged in age from 4 to 12. Six other people were rushed to the hospital after an SUV carrying one person and a van carrying 10 people collided in Mapleton Township on Friday night. Prime Minister Mark Carney says he's had several informal discussions with U.S. President Donald Trump during this week's G7 summit in France, and he expects there will be more before the gathering wraps up later today. Carney and Trump do not have an official bilateral meeting scheduled. Carney takes no issue with the fact Trump has sat down one-on-one with French President and host Emmanuel Macron and with the leader of India.
30: There's no message in that. He had two bilaterals, one with Monsieur Macron. You always have a bilateral with the host, and I believe he had a bilateral with Mr. Modi.
22: In an interview with CNN yesterday, Carney said he had seen the preliminary agreement between the U.S. and Iran for ending the war and that it exceeded his expectations. A parliamentary committee studying medical assistance in dying for people with mental illness is expected to deliver its report to Parliament today. A group of MPs and senators was tasked with determining whether Canada is ready to expand eligibility for MAID to people whose sole underlying condition is a mental illness. That's set to happen next March. But many witnesses who testified urged the committee to permanently exclude people with psychiatric conditions from accessing assisted death. And the Toronto Maple Leafs have a new bench boss. This morning, the Leafs announced they've hired Jim Hiller as the 41st head coach in franchise history. The 57-year-old returns to Toronto after serving as an assistant coach with the club under Mike Babcock for 4 years. Hiller replaces Craig Berube. He most recently coached the Los Angeles Kings. You're listening to 980 CFPL.
1: Yeah, let's go into the greatest start of an 11 o'clock hour ever as we're carrying over. I never do this. I never carry over a guest in between the news, but you have to when it's Emma Riley, former UN employee, current UN whistleblower. But this conversation that started with a list of Chinese dissidents that were going to speak at the UN that was then passed back to the CCP, the communist China Party, as we call them here, Emma. And then terrible, absolutely terrible things happened to some of these people that were on the list, including Canadians. So, Emma, thank you so much for joining me, and thank you so much for sticking over the break.
2: Thanks again for having me.
1: Okay, so the Jamestown Foundation, let's put this back to a Canadian time. So the UN ambassador to Canada was given information that these lists were being presented, information, and people were at risk. And instead of doing what the U.S. ambassador did, which was advocate for these citizens on this list, it went quiet and you got canned, essentially, because you were speaking out. Well, then, now we find out recently, as of 3 months ago, with a new research done by the Jamestown Foundation, that 575 CCP-linked organizations are in Canada. We've talked about diplomacy and how corrupt it is, but when you look at this number, which is the most per capita of any of the Western countries, I mean, how scared should Canada be of these foreign entities when China clearly has a reputation of not even treating their own well?
2: Very. I mean, there's no such thing as a private company in China. Every company is required to sort of give all data to the state if on request. They've even started to sort of arrest foreign CEOs that try to leave or divest out of China.
1: The two Michaels in Canada being very famous ones.
2: Exactly. So, I mean, why would you sort of voluntarily give over all of your data? Why would you allow China into sensitive areas like, you know, vehicles? You know, do you really think that none of that information in electric vehicles coming out of China is going back to China?
1: So don't worry about the 49,000 Chinese EVs that are coming here. And listen, a lot of people have, it's very easy in Canada right now that if we have this conversation, you bring up the race card or you call either one of us a bigot for just even imploring that. But again, I implore people to understand that Emma is a lawyer by trade and would understand that anything she says out loud could be used against her in a court of law, except for the fact that the diplomatic process is corrupt.
2: Yep.
1: So where do we go from here? Because, listen, Michael Ma, a Liberal MP, famously crossed the floor, and you had spoken just earlier about concentration camps and work internment camps, and this is what Michael Ma said about 2 months ago.
4: You claim about forced labor in Shenzhen. Have you witnessed this yourself? Have you been there ever?
5: I've been to China many times.
4: Have you witnessed
5: since 1979?
4: Have you witnessed just a short answer. Have you witnessed forced labor in Shenzhen? Yes or no?
5: I work closely with Human Rights Watch where researchers did witness it.
1: Thank you. You didn't see it yourself. It's been reported millions of times, but you didn't see it yourself. What do you say to someone who's proposing a question like that in Canadian government?
2: Does he believe that the Artemis mission happened? Did he see the other side of the moon himself? It's the most ridiculous thing. I mean, there's a guy that just got asylum in the US for taking pictures of the camps. A Chinese guy that went out, you know, Han Chinese, went out, climbed hills in Xinjiang, took pictures, took videos, was identifiable on camera, managed to get out and make it to the US and has been granted asylum. I mean, there are pictures. People have smuggled out information at great risk. I have met several people who were detained in camps and several people who worked in them and have managed to leave China since.
1: And I mean, people who testified for you when you were getting fired, you said earlier that someone's parents that was on this list was killed in these camps.
2: Yeah, exactly. I mean, the sheer levels of detention that are happening in Xinjiang, the levels also of children sort of forcibly placed into orphanages because both of their parents have been arrested or in camps. I mean, it is an evolving situation in that now there's a lot more people that are being sent to sort of the mainstream prison systems. So some of the camps have smaller populations now, but it's still a genocide. And the idea that, you know, someone who is sitting in the Canadian Parliament has greater loyalty to the Chinese government than to Canadian citizens whose families are being placed at risk. I mean, I doubt that there is a single person, member of the Uyghur minority in Canada, for example, who doesn't have detained relatives. So who exactly is he supposed to be representing in the Canadian Parliament? Because it's not meant to be the CCP.
1: Wow. You know, I think the best way to end this is the question that a lot of people have. And a lot of the comment sections, when anyone wants to talk about UN corruption, which for some reason is still, oh, you can't say that. The UN, we look after the greater good. Like, how was there a point in time since its foundation where it did have a benevolent idea that was actually being put into action? And then when did that corruption start actually happening? Was that when the process of diplomats realized, oh, we can't be charged with anything so we can have free reign? Or when did that start?
2: I mean, I think that the ideas are good. I mean, I'm a big fan of the UN Charter. I just want the UN to actually apply it. This idea that you support something by never criticizing it and allowing it to become the opposite of what it's meant to be is not one I subscribe to. I would say, I mean, you know, the UN was founded just after the Second World War. Yeah. In 1946, they passed this resolution saying that they were going to come up with a way for the UN to be sued. Now, it's been 80 years. I guess they've been busy. That's still not happened. So I would say the corruption probably dated from the moment they decided not to do that, because it means that you can never take any of these people to court. So, for example, one time the Dutch Minister of Foreign Affairs was asked a question in Parliament about UN whistleblowing and repeated what the UN has said publicly about me. But that was in the Dutch Parliament, so I was able to sue him and I won. But I can't sue the UN officials who are spreading the lies in the first place. And it's that. It's the absolute impunity is the problem. And it's also China's money. The Secretary General has this slush fund. It's based in his office. $20 million a year from China. Spend it how you like.
0: Stop it.
2: Nope. The US has actually, probably in response to my multiple letters about this, decided that they're making continued funding of the UN conditional on that slush fund moving out of the Secretary General's office. At one point in this process, I met Antonio Guterres himself. I managed to get his direct email. He was in Geneva, the council. I said, right, you're a busy man. Let's meet at the airport. At some point, you're flying out. So he said, right, diplomatic lounge, 1 p.m. So I turned up. I brought another whistleblower with me. The one actually who had blown the whistle on the child sex abuse. And he immediately recognised that we were both telling the truth. And he looked at me and he said, it's going to be difficult to solve your case because it's China.
1: How much? Okay.
2: Didn't care about the people. What he saw as solving my case was give me a promotion and some money.
1: Wow.
2: I refused.
1: Okay. So let's say that the US has a full pullback from the UN. And because, you know, funding issues have been, essentially the WHO and the UN said, well, if the US pull out, we're closed day one. But how much influence does China currently have in the UN? And how much would that increase if the US is a fully just goes, our hands are clean of this?
2: I would say China currently is the number one in terms of the influence at the UN, because the US and other democracies tend to fall for this line that the UN always says about the importance of the independence. Well, that's nice. But for example, when I was writing, I wrote one of the Secretary General's reports about counterterrorism and human rights. And when I was writing that report, I had Iranian diplomats turning up at my office door. I had Chinese diplomats turning up at my office door. It's nice to kind of have this idea that the UN is independent, but we do come under a lot of pressure, the people at working level, from the totalitarian and authoritarian states. So it would be nice to have a little bit of pushback from the democracies, because it makes it that it's easier for people, even at working level, to kind of not write good reports. And I mean, in that report, I wrote it as it should have been written, but when I sent it up, of course, you know, it was counterterrorism and it was dealing with children. I mentioned the detention of Uyghur children because China claims that its concentration camps are a counterterror measure. And of course, that got taken out by the Secretary General's office. Oh now, sorry, God. But that was a factual thing in a UN report, but so, Secretary General's not willing to criticize China, so ever. Never will.
1: So I'm putting together the fact that appointed officials with diplomatic immunity have joined a group of unelected officials with unlimited funding to not present or move forward on any of the actionable items on the charter without there being some controversy. Yet when you bring up anything that is supposed to be against the charter or what the charter is actually for in the first place, for these unelected and appointed officials who are now rich off, you're the one that's the problem.
2: Yeah, because you're sort of stopping the gravy train.
1: Yeah.
2: I forget who said it, but it's very difficult to make someone understand something when their job depends on them not understanding it. And that was essentially the position I found myself in, where, you know, I can walk up to anyone in the street and they will know why handing the name of a dissident about to speak out about China to China is a bad idea.
1: Yes.
2: But within the UN, everyone claimed to not see that. These are sort of human rights officers saying that they can't see a problem. And I'm like, okay, but it's also against this rule. I mean, if you just want to be like, you know, a pen pusher, then okay, here's the actual rule it's against. And, you know, the response I got was that I was naive and China was the new paymaster and, you know, all I was going to achieve was losing my job. And I was like, well, that's worth it if people know, you know, people can now understand what dangers they might be placing themselves in if they decide to go and speak at the UN. And, you know, the UN has become where progress in human rights goes to die. It is no longer pushing forward that progress. It is really, you know, it has taken essentially the side of the totalitarians. I mean, it's that Desmond Tutu quote, you know, if you're choosing, if you're remaining neutral in a situation of oppression, then you've chosen the side of the oppressor.
1: Is there any way and to fix this?
2: Yes. Oversight, actual proper oversight, fire the people responsible for this, get proper investigations. There's an internal investigation system in the UN that's completely broken. I literally had the guy on tape saying that he was faking investigations, and I quote, to get the Americans off the UN's back. Now, I sent that tape to the Americans. I put it on a website.
1: What the?
2: He was promoted.
1: So your opening line last week when you're like, everyone was promoted and not fired, legitimately everyone's promoted.
2: Yeah. Everyone who covered this up, everyone who handed names to China, everyone who was willing to be complicit in genocide, promoted.
1: It's like reverse blackmail.
2: The man who received the report of child sex abuse in the Central African Republic, he's named in a report by a Canadian judge finding that they all messed up, that none of them cared about the children who'd been raped, all of them only cared about the cover-up, is a guy called Andrew Gilmore. They made him the deputy of the Human Rights Office. He was the chief of the Human Rights Office in New York. He was meant to be the person who was protecting people who cooperated with the UN. Now, you can imagine if the man is willing to ignore child rape and I go to him saying, hey, we're handing names to China, can you stop it? He doesn't exactly do much.
1: Yeah, that's a Tuesday for him.

0: You're doing God's work. If you believe in God, you're doing it. Oh, gosh. God love you. Thank you so much for being here. I appreciate you.
1: Thank you.
0: All right. That is Emma Riley. Full of guts. Oh, full of guts, that one. Full of just anything that you can say about her that is tough and God morally justified in what she's doing. But we got to switch this over, and we're going to get to a break right now. But when we come back, it's not like we're going to turn down the volume. In fact, we're going to keep it right where it is, but just on a different story, because a former police officer in Ottawa, and I say former because she was fired for looking into infant deaths during the COVID vaccine rollout. And then she saw that there might be a link. She's been part of a documentary. Her story has been quelled, quashed, squashed, whatever you want to say by the media. But she is here after the break with her lawyer to talk about this entire breakdown. From one to another, this is a Wednesday. Happy hump day, everybody. It's No BS. I'm Brad Smith.
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1: Okay, from one absolutely stunning conversation with Emma Riley, former UN whistleblower, to a crazy story. This was directed my way by so many people on social media telling me to reach out to this person because Helen Gruss was a top detective in Ottawa's sexual assault and child abuse unit. She had a stellar record until she started asking questions about sudden infant deaths during the vaccine rollout. Now she's fighting the police brass, a guilty verdict for discreditable conduct. I might have said that wrong, but we'll be corrected by a lawyer, I promise you. And the CBC's efforts to kill her defamation lawsuit. Listen, she was suspended, investigated, charged under the Police Services Act in July 2022. But please welcome to the show, Helen. Thank you so much. And your lawyer, Bathsheba Vanderberg.
2: Thank you, Brad, for having us.
1: Oh, my God. Thank you guys so much for being here. And I apologize. Before I said fired, I just was going through so much. The tease was coming up. I'm so excited to talk about this. But Helen, if you could, just walk us through the initial moment during the COVID vaccine rollout. I mean, you obviously have a difficult job in itself. Detective in sex assault and child abuse cases is but while this is coming out, and infant deaths are on the rise. What was that moment or point where you were like, is there a correlation here? And should I look into what's going on with COVID and the vaccine rollout and infant death?
2: Yeah, so January 2022 is when a colleague of mine in the SACA unit came to me and said, Helen, we don't know what's going on, but there's been a doubling, tripling of baby deaths, of unexplained baby deaths. And so that concerned, just as it concerned my colleague, it concerned me. A couple of days later, I was actually going into a meeting, a town hall meeting with the chief of police, because there was a lot going on during COVID and mandates were actually looming, leave without pay for officers in Ottawa. So we had a town hall meeting scheduled for January 13th, 2022.
1: Yeah.
2: Just before that meeting, I actually went into our police database because I wanted to confirm whether or not that's true, that concerning statistic is true. So I went and queried the sudden baby deaths that we had investigated. And after going through the preliminary autopsy results to rule out any kind of explained deaths, which would be choking, right, or co-sleeping, something like that, I did see that there had in fact been a tripling of sudden unexplained baby deaths for 2021 over years past. So the next step was I took notes, and within a few hours, I actually reported my findings to the chief of police. And I was very clear because it was just a probative inquiry at that time. And I told the chief, I said, I don't know why this number has increased so drastically.
1: Yeah.
2: However, we have to keep in the back of our minds that the variable last year was the COVID-19 vaccine. And that was it that day at that meeting that I spoke to that. A couple of days later, actually, the 17th of January, I heard a podcast. I don't know if you're familiar with Dan Hartman and his son that passed, Sean Hartman. There's actually a wonderful documentary called The Shot as well.
1: I don't. So, I'm going to look them up right now. Go ahead.
2: Yeah. So 17-year-old boy out of Beaton, Ontario, he took the Pfizer vaccine August 2021, had some bad reactions, went to Emerge, was sent home. And a few weeks later, family found him dead on the floor of his bedroom.
1: Oh, my God.
2: And autopsy showed he had an enlarged heart. There was a second opinion done on what caused the enlarged heart. Canada said they don't know. Stateside pathologist said it's a COVID vaccine that caused that. When I watched that, I thought of one of the preliminary autopsies I had seen, and I'd spoken to the lead investigator as well prior to that, who said that the baby death he investigated was the cause of death was an enlarged heart. So I called that investigator. I said, did the mother take the COVID vaccine? And he said, I don't know, I didn't ask. I said, well, and he asked me why. It was very dismissive, though, that conversation when I spoke with him.
1: Yeah.
2: And in the end, that led to nowhere other than him actually reporting me to my supervisor that I'm asking questions about the COVID vaccine. And so fast forward a few days later, it dawns on me after going through these preliminary autopsies, two of those babies of the cases that OPS had investigated, Ottawa Police SACA unit, two of those babies, within weeks of each other, the parents picked them up. They were sent home healthy. Parents picked them up to feed them, and these babies went limp and died in their arms. And that was chilling. It still is to this day, because I had never seen that phenomenon as a police officer in my 19 years at that time.
1: Oh my God.
2: And so that left me sleepless because I was very concerned about what was going on. The one baby was the one with the enlarged heart that had happened to. The second baby, the cause of death wasn't known yet. The autopsy results actually weren't even attached to the police report, to the police investigation. And that investigation had been concluded by the investigator. So I had many concerns now about the concern at that time was these investigations aren't being completed thoroughly. At least that one wasn't. There was no autopsy result. It was concluded.
1: And because it was so new and because, you know, you're looking at you're a detective in the sexual assault and child abuse unit, you start putting these correlations together. And who better to do that than someone outside of the medical industry that has a little bit of a sleuthy way of looking at things. So now you're telling people, and I'm assuming not coming from a bias because it's totally, you know, litigious and judicial how you're following your process. Like, were you shocked at the response because you were just going with this question that should be answered and their response was, why are you asking questions?
2: Yeah. So, well, what happened was we actually, as investigators, we have what's called a SUDI questionnaire. It's a sudden unexplained death and infant questionnaire that was formulated with so the police and the coroner work jointly whenever there's a unexplained death outside of the hospital. So this questionnaire must be completed under policy, and it was not being completed. And that questionnaire actually includes questions about vaccinations. So it's not out of line for any police officer to ask the parents what the vaccination status is, their medical records, exactly.
1: Yeah.
2: We're expected to ask all the tough questions because we don't want to leave any stone unturned. So fast forward, as the mandates were looming January 30th, I was still very, very concerned. So I ended up calling the one family. I only ever called one family, and the father picked up. We had a very short, cordial conversation. He was very grateful for the call, gave me an answer, and that put my mind at ease at the time. 4 days later, February 4th, so February 1st, I was sent home on leave without pay, as many officers were that had not declared their vaccination status or that were considered unvaccinated.
1: Wow.
2: February 4th, 2022, I was suspended. I got a phone call from Professional Standards. They visited my home, took my badge, took my cell phone, took my work laptop, all that. And I was suspended for allegedly accessing records, police records, for personal reasons and for printing coroner reports. Those two things I absolutely did not do. It was not personal. This was
1: targeted.
2: I was looking for answers for these parents, right?
1: Yeah. Let me do this. Let's take a break here because I want to get to this defamation lawsuit and everything. And I'm sorry, Bathsheba, that I didn't bring you in. But let's get back from a break and rejig where we are right now because there's a lot more to this story and what's going on, not only a documentary, but also to an ongoing lawsuit that's trying to get thrown out right now by CBC. There's a motion to strike ongoing because... Man, Helen just wants to have her reputation reestablished by the very media that kind of painted her in a bad picture. It's No BS. I'm Brad Smith. We'll be back with this crazy story after the break.
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18: Mostly to mainly cloudy today. It should be dry until this evening and tonight, and then it gets really wet again. We've got showers and thunderstorms due late today and tonight. Stiff south wind along with them. 22 the high today, 15 low tonight, and showers or rain early tomorrow gradually quits, but a very windy day and mainly cloudy. And 23 degrees. The wind, south 40 in the morning, but southwest 60 in the afternoon. Friday improves a little bit, mostly cloudy, sunny breaks. Risk of a shower, 23. Saturday looks even better, mostly sunny, 22. Today's high, 22.
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1: All right, if you're just joining us now, we got to rejig this conversation right here. Ottawa Police Detective Helen Gruse had one of the strongest records in the force until she started looking into a cluster of sudden infant deaths during the vaccine rollout during COVID. She accessed the files she wasn't assigned to and contacted a grieving father about the mother's vaccine status. You can stop me if I'm wrong, Helen, but instead of being supported, she was charged with discreditable conduct and dragged before a police disciplinary committee. Her lawyer, Bathsheba Vandenberg, is here along with Helen, and they're fighting the case mostly right now too. This massive case against CBC. There's a defamation lawsuit that's filed against them that CBC is trying to strike. There's a lot of information here, Bathsheba, but how do we kind of summarize this in a way of how damaging was CBC's portrayal of Helen going through all of this?
21: Right. Yeah. So just to be clear that the CBC lawsuit is not a defamation lawsuit. And that's an important distinction.
1: Yeah, of course.
21: We've sued CBC for harassment and for other tortious conduct, such as injurious falsehoods and breaches of economic interest and contractual relations and interference with the economic relations. So
1: so
21: it's because the other side, of course, that they're trying to strike down, CBC's trying to strike down this lawsuit using the anti-slap rules to say that that this is a dressed-up defamation lawsuit when it's not. it has economic torts in it. And so we've got 2 days at the end of June where we're back in court to fight against the motion to try to throw this lawsuit out of court. So I can give you a brief summary of why we filed this lawsuit against CBC.
1: Yep.
21: It's because of their tortious conduct. And it starts in March of 2022. Right, when CBC published two articles, March 28th and March 30th, and then also a radio interview with Shamini Yogaratnam, who was covering the story and basically writing a hit piece against Detective Helen Gruss and revealed confidential police information. So somebody in the Ottawa Police Service leaked confidential police information about the suspension against Detective Helen Gruss and of what she was looking into, and a bunch of rumors. And that was published in the two articles. And when I say rumors, yeah, it's because the CBC articles alleges that Detective Helen Gruss had called all the parents, had called all the coroners, that she was an anti-vaxxer, that she was an anti-mask. But she wasn't. She wasn't anti-vaxxer. She was not anti-mask. We've heard evidence on the record that she wore a mask and took measures and respected the rules. And with regards to calling the parents, at that time, nobody knew that she had called the father. Nobody knew. And she had never contacted the coroners, not once, not ever.
1: Huh.
21: And so on May 12th of 2022, when she was investigated for the first insubordination allegation,
1: yeah,
21: of having looked into the system for personal reasons and printing coroner reports, she was told explicitly at the outset of the interview by the investigating officer that she was now facing a discreditable conduct charge because of the CBC articles. So it's because of the CBC articles that Detective Helen Gruss has had to go through these
1: what?
21: 5 weeks of trial, is facing a 24-month demotion. And the demotion is pretty significant. The 24 months, I know for some people they may not understand, but for police officers, that's very significant because it's a demotion in her rank. And in police officers, the rank is very important because you get promoted, you get more responsibility. She's due to promote to sergeant now for years. And everybody will know that as a sergeant, a police officer has a lot of responsibility. It's a leadership role where she can call the shots, and they don't want her to have that position.
1: Okay, one sec. Helen, you know, like we're going through a time right now where the idea of justice is in question all the time. But also, too, you add onto that, the narrative of police officers has taken a hit because of corruption scandals. I don't want to get down there. I am one of those people who will say 99% of people who swear an oath to put on a badge and protect people are great people wanting to do it for exactly what you're supposed to protect, to serve. And when you're going through this process, and COVID was crazy for everybody, we didn't know which way was left or right. But now you're making your way through the best that you can. You are in charge of assessing, again, sexual assault and child abuse and infant death. And you're coming across these things. You're a detective. You start putting two and two together. Now you're starting to see the CBC, this company that's supposed to serve Canada, coming down and labeling you all these things. Like, God, for a police officer is just doing their job. What was that like?
2: It is very hurtful, and it is damaging for, exactly as you say, there's so many amazing police officers. Most of them sign up for the exact right reason, to help people, right? We're there to save lives, to protect lives, protect the safety of our communities. So not only for me personally, it's hurtful to all officers when they're trying to do their jobs. We know the limitations that we have,
1: of course,
2: and that's set by the Canadian Charter of Rights and Freedoms, and then the Criminal Code and case law, right? So it's very concerning when articles like that are put out with inaccurate information that's based on rumors and leaks from unauthorized sources from within services.
1: Right, but Helen, this is 2022. This is 4 years later. This is not like it happened yesterday. This has been a long fight back to even have your story heard. What's that process been like for you?
2: It's surreal, but it's also very eye-opening as to how damaged our system is and how it can be fixed. I'm a person of faith, and I have faith and hope that things will get better. But we have to stand up, speak out. When we see something, we have to say something. And that's what I'm doing here.
1: Has it been hard to raise your voice? Have people been giving you the opportunity? Because obviously, like, I don't want to promote this like you're here to talk about a documentary, but like there is a documentary with a release date. Was that part of like, I'm not going to be able to get my message across properly and I might go on and get edited. So here's something that at least I can have ownership and control over to see the vision of what actually happened go through and be portrayed as I want it to be.
2: I think for myself, I really wanted to preserve the integrity of the whole process of the tribunal. So I wasn't even looking to speak publicly at the onset at all, because this needs to go through the proper process, which is the tribunal and the and the judicial process. So it would have been preemptive for me to actually be speaking 3 years ago, because I did have an opportunity. I have affidavits in evidence in front of the tribunal, and I also took the stand on a couple occasions. So the truth is there. I've put it on the record, and now is the time for, if people are interested, they can absolutely reach out to OPS Media and get copies of the exhibits that are in this tribunal for to get the truth.
1: I understand, like, it would be a dummy question for me to be like, well, why would they shut down the narrative? Obviously, when you're having infants die in your arms and then you would tag it to the very vaccine that's going to be rolled out or has rolled out, that is a very controversial thing. But how quick was it from the time that you started asking questions to them putting a lid, putting some brakes on this idea or movement that you were going towards?
2: So I did my initial probative inquiries on January 13th, 2022, and I was suspended February 4th, 2022. So within a month, within weeks.
21: I'd say it was a couple of weeks. And just to answer your earlier question with regards to the documentary.
1: Yeah.
21: So the documentary is something that was created and produced by Matador Films, led by Todd Harris. And he's the one who felt inspired independently. He felt inspired to showcase the story about Detective Helen Gruss, but not only just about Detective Helen Gruss, but about the state of policing in Canada, the state of our CBC news coverage, and overall corruption and issues that we have in this country. And so that documentary was finished at the end of April.
1: Yep.
21: And if anybody wants to host a screening, they can do so by reaching out to GruessJusticeProject.org, and they will help you out to host a screening. It will also be available shortly online to purchase, to view, like renting a movie, and that will be again via the Gruss Justice Project.
1: Helen, last question would be that, you know, all this process or this whole ordeal that you've gone through since 2022, and everything that's been, you know, these speed bumps in the way, do you see a light at the end of the tunnel? Can you get back to what you perceive a normal life as before, or will this haunt you, or will this be something that's behind you pushing you forward?
2: As a police officer, I can tell you what haunts us are the victims of crime, with the hurt, the pain that we see every encounter that we have. So that's something that never goes away for any police officer, not just me.
1: Yeah.
2: The case itself, I have faith, I have hope. Again, we have laws that are in place. They just have to be followed by everybody.
1: Yeah. Well, Helen and Bashiba, thank you so much for joining me and having this conversation. I appreciate you both so much.
2: Thank you very much, Brad.
21: Thank you for taking the time.
1: Oh, my pleasure. Okay, that is Helen Gruss, Ottawa police officer, gone through a tremendous ordeal and currently has a lawsuit against CBC. CBC's trying to strike it down, and that was her lawyer as well, Bashiba Vandenberg. Let's come back after the break, because it's been, what, an hour and a half of just absolutely insane back-to-back stories, from Emma Riley, UN whistleblower, to Helen Gruss, police officer who's been thrown under the bus for just investigating infant deaths and the 3x amount, the tripling of infant deaths after the rollout of the COVID vaccine as previous to what the numbers were in 2019 to 20. So we got to come back for the final play of the day. I got to wrap my head around what just happened. You run from the morning show to here and you jump on two of the craziest conversations ever. But guess what? It's No BS with Brad Smith. I got both producers looking at me going, what is going on? We'll talk about it after the break.
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18: It's going to be wet again tonight, but today looks reasonably dry. 22 degrees and mostly to mainly cloudy, though. Showers, thunderstorms tonight, 15 the low, and windy tomorrow with showers or rain in the morning, 40 kilometer an hour south wind, then southwesterly 60 with gusts in the afternoon. Still mostly cloudy, 23. Friday, mostly cloudy, sunny breaks, 23. There is a risk of a shower there. It's not terribly big. Saturday looks sunny and dry, 22. And summer starts at 4:24 Sunday morning. Today's high, 22.
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30: What a crazy show, right? I mean, I feel like we turned into the center version of The View. No one ever. It's just one guy in here screaming. At a microphone. But if you watch The View, you know, or if you've heard me ever talk about The View, you know it's the greatest show on TV. It should win every single Emmy ever. It's the greatest. It's greatest. It's a facts in motion. You don't even need AI fact checking. It's real time fact checking with the likes of, you know, Joy Behar and Sonny Hostin. But we got to get to yesterday. Obviously, you know I'm kidding right there. But we got to get to yesterday where J.D. Vance, obviously the vice president of the United States, is on The View promoting his book. And tactical error, I thought before, by The View, because you get these people on, you feel like you can pressure a Republican and they're going to have an outburst. But next thing you know, they're composed, especially J.D. Vance. He can wrap a phrase around a poll. Here is Whoopi Goldberg to J.D. Vance. And she wants to talk about black erasure from American history under Trump.
31: You have folks of color in your family.
32: Sure.
31: So when you see, you know, things, the Emmett Till stuff coming down, or them doing all kinds of removal of information of black heroes. How does that sit with you?
30: Okay, so this is all one segment that I've just cut in. No skips, right? So she's asking J.D. Vance. J.D., she's got, J.D. says what back to Whoopi?
4: Well, what exactly are you talking about, Whoopi? Because I know
31: about
4: Emmett Till
31: the,
4: was
31: I can
4: Till
31: tell
4: was the
31: you
4: kid.
31: All the
4: I want to know what I'm talking about.
30: So the crowd's turning because she said, you know, all the information that's been removed and Emmett Till stuff being taken down. So the fair question to ask, what are you talking about? Even though he gets booed. Now, Whoopi tries to respond and watch yourself after this one. Here we go.
31: In a lot of the
5: museums,
31: there's so many, where they're taking down the actual history that happened in this country. Slavery happened, all kinds of stuff happened. And it seems that it has been very easy for this administration to remove that and also to denigrate black folks who have worked their behinds off to get this American dream. How do you, I mean, you know better.
30: Okay, I'm not sure why they're clapping, but we haven't had a question yet, but J.D. tries to respond.
4: That was actually a very helpful intervention, because I think the story you're talking about is where, you know, allegedly the administration is holding back the appointments of people based on skin color.
5: I'm talking
4: I've seen
5: about
4: the story.
5: A host of things. I'm talking about black history getting erased.
30: Okay, didn't get to answer his question, but here comes Sunny Hostin. Here we go, Sunny.
5: Black voter districts are being dismantled. Black leaders are being sidelined from our ranks. Where do Americans of color fit in this vision? Because it doesn't seem like we fit.
4: I think, Sunny, my view...
30: He gets interrupted about 50 times, and it just ends with number five. Just click number five on the way out to see Whoopi Goldberg just tired of all of this.
4: You guys might be skeptical of this, but I promise you it's true.
31: I have to go to break. Anna, God, please, we have more with Vice President J.D. Vance when we come back.
30: I understand I might be Brad Smith on iHeartRadio across Canada, but how does this show get ratings and they get paid millions of dollars to take a guy on stage, ask him 42 questions, not let him answer one of them? And we're going to talk about it tomorrow. I'm leading in with that. How does this even happen? It's no BS. I'm Brad Smith. You got a great lineup, including Ben Mulrooney from 3 to 6 to take you home. Say some great things to yourself. It'll happen if you say it out loud. Great things will happen today because Eddie came and helped us out. Thank you, Eddie. Peace, I'm out of here.
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19: Good afternoon, it's 12 o'clock. From the 980 CFPL newsroom, I'm Mike Hodges. A new blueprint for downtown London is drawing both praise and skepticism. The plan, developed by the Canadian Urban Institute, was presented to councillors yesterday and lays out 58 recommendations over the next decade with an estimated price tag of $48 million. The proposal focuses on creating a river district, improving public spaces, building on London's music identity, and establishing a new downtown office to oversee the area. Ward 10 councillor Paul Van Meerbergen said until the city comes to terms with the reality of what's happening right now, it won't be successful.
21: Unless we come to terms with public defecation, public urination, the homelessness, the illegal drug use, the violence.
19: Ward 13 councillor David Ferreira pushed back on the perception the downtown isn't safe.
22: Those challenges have been articulated here today, and I think one that was just brought up recently is another big challenge, and that is, I would say, the perception, the sensationalized perception of what the reality is downtown, because there is the reality, and then there is the perception.
19: City politicians endorsed the plan at City Hall, meaning the final decision now heads to City Council later this month. Officials with the London District Catholic School Board are disputing claims made by the union representing education workers about recent staffing cut decisions. Yesterday, QP Local 4186 issued a statement condemning a decision to move ahead with staffing cuts despite rising enrollment and an increase in provincial funding. The union claimed the Catholic Board is eliminating 4 designated early childhood educator positions, 11 chaplain positions, and 18 full-time equivalent elementary library technician positions. But the school board issued a response, noting there are no reductions in the number of chaplaincy leaders. The board also said there are no reductions to designated early childhood educators as part of the budget. The Catholic Board said up to 5 full-time equivalent positions will be declared surplus at the end of the school year due to current junior and senior kindergarten numbers. Prime Minister Mark Carney says he got U.S. President Donald Trump a birthday gift and that the latter liked it a lot. Carney says he and Trump spoke about the economy, artificial intelligence, Ukraine, and the U.S.-Iran peace deal during 7 or 8 discussions over the course of about 36 hours at the G7 Leaders Summit in France. The summit was delayed by a day after Trump announced the White House would be hosting a UFC fight on his 80th birthday, which was June 14th. Carney told reporters on this final day of the summit that Trump only had bilateral meetings scheduled there with the President of France and India's Prime Minister. The Transportation Safety Board of Canada is recommending Ottawa take a closer look at uncertified vessels after the Titan submersible imploded on a descent to the Titanic wreck nearly 3 years ago. The board released a report today examining the disaster that killed all five people on board, including Stockton Rush, the chief executive of the company behind the voyage. The report says Transport Canada knew the Titan was operating out of St. John's, Newfoundland, with support from Canadian vessels, but it said the department didn't provide oversight of the Titan's operations. The Safety Board recommends the department come up with a plan on how to determine whether an uncertified vessel poses a safety risk and then monitor that vessel more closely. And the Toronto Maple Leafs have hired Jim Hiller as the 41st head coach in franchise history. 57-year-old replaces Craig Berube as part of an offseason overhaul led by new general manager John Chayka. Hiller spent four seasons as the Leafs' assistant coach from 2015 to 2019 and most recently served as head coach of the Los Angeles Kings for three seasons before being fired on March 1st. I'm Mike Hodges, and you're listening to 980 CFPL.
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20: And brains that seem to age more slowly than the rest of us. Then after that, a $500,000 sci-fi thriller movie starring actors that aren't real. The weird part? For a moment, it kind of worked. Halfway through the hour, we'll explore the future of AI filmmaking. Those are some of the topics we're going to cover on the show. There's going to be more. Let's dive in. Work used to be a place where you could get help, swap ideas, make friends, complain about your boss. It was a social place. You and your coworkers, you could feel like you had a little community. But now AI can do most of those jobs. So the question is, if work isn't a place to be social anymore, what's left for us? Let's discuss that with someone who's recently written on this subject. Her name is Aki Ito. She's a chief correspondent at Business Insider. Aki, welcome to the show.
23: Hi, thanks so much for having me.
20: So what did you set to uncover when you wrote a story about all this? Was it really about AI, or was it more about the way that people were impacted by it in the workplace?
23: I think, you know, it was about both. The story started for me with an interesting research tidbit finding that I heard about from Cisco back at the beginning of the year. Cisco found that its employees who were the most active AI users also reported the least trust in their teams. And their interpretation was that it's because AI seems to be encouraging power users to spend more time just, you know, doing all of their work on their own and less time collaborating with their colleagues. And I heard that and I was like, oh, that's kind of interesting. I wonder if that's true. And I started talking to, you know, people to see if, you know, this holds up anecdotally as well. And it turned out it did. And then as I was talking to those people, I thought about my own work life, I guess, and realized that I might have been doing this too. It was an interesting story that surprised me in a lot of ways and alarmed me too.
20: Now, is the average worker who's leveraging AI right now, are they kind of juggling a million things at once rather than deeply focusing on one or two problems the way it might have been, I don't know, 3, 4, or 5 years ago?
23: I think that's definitely true. People seem to be, working on like a bunch of things at once, partly because they can delegate, you know, tasks to AI and then have the computer be running in the background and they're jumping on the next thing. So I've heard people talk about context switching a lot and the downsides of that. I think that's a little bit separate, though, from kind of the social aspect of it. I think the social aspect is that, like, people are, you know, not depending on their colleagues for, you know, their various areas of expertise as much anymore, because it can, you know, we can all just like ask Claude or ChatGPT, and often Claude or ChatGPT like fixes our problems for us.
20: It sounds great. I'll ask ChatGPT for help rather than, I don't know, Susan down the hall. But is something lost when we don't have those daily interactions with our coworkers, when we're either at our desk working, talking to chatbots, not socializing, or I guess not having jobs at all because everyone's remote and jobs are being eliminated?
23: Yeah, exactly. And, you know, I think like, you know, we intuitively understand why it's so tempting to go to AI. You know, like when we go to our colleagues, like often, you know, we have to wait for them to be available, right? Sometimes it leads to an argument because we disagree on things. You know, we're worried that, you know, by asking this question, we're going to look a little stupid. With AI, you don't have to worry about any of that. It's faster and it's less vulnerable. But like you said, there's something that we end up losing as a result of that, too.
20: Now, if work becomes less social, where are adults supposed to feel like they have a sense of community and friends and this feeling of home away from home? Where are the spaces for that? Is this just contributing to folks feeling more lonely and isolated these days?
23: I think that's exactly right. You know, maybe if this were happening back in like the 50s or the 60s when we had so many other institutions in American life, just in like Western life in general, that were, you know, allowing us to come together with groups of people and getting to know them better and solving difficult problems, I don't think this would be as much of a problem. But the issue is, like, we don't go to church anymore. We aren't part of bowling leagues. We don't do things like Rotary Club anymore. And as a result, like, you know, work has become probably the last remaining institution that still brings us together with a group of people. I think the reason why AI and its antisocial tendencies is particularly worrying is because if we lose even work, you know, as this like social aspect of our lives, then we really won't have anything else left.
20: You recently wrote about this and compared it to social media. I remember when like Facebook got launched in, I don't know, when was it? Late 2000s, early 2010s. And there was this is great feeling where the social media platforms are supposed to connect you with your friends. Now we know they just leave us more isolated and lonely. Is AI in the workplace kind of like following that trajectory? Everyone was, maybe is excited about it. In a few years, we're just going to think of this thing that has gutted our social lives.
23: I think that's what I'm worried about. But there are some like notes of optimism in my story, which is that like, you know, AI isn't really making us do anything, right? AI is just a piece of software, which means like there are different ways for us to use AI than what we're doing right now. A lot of the people I spoke to for this story talked about how they've intentionally kind of gone out of their way now to incorporate more social time in their day-to-day work, because they've realized that this you know, interaction with colleagues is really important to them. So even if it's a little bit inefficient, you know, they're trying to build more time in to interact with other people. And I also think that like it's possible to use AI in a way that doesn't necessarily replace our colleagues' expertise, but helps us relate to our colleagues better. There was this one piece of research that the company BetterUp shared with me, where they found that, you know, if people are using AI not as like a replacement of their mentors and their managers, you know, for advice, for feedback, that kind of things. If they're not using AI to replace it, but instead to try to like maybe practice those conversations that they might have with their colleagues to help them, you know, maybe soften their emails so they don't sound as like passive aggressive, for example. Then people end up having more interactions with their colleagues than before.
20: As a millennial, I didn't grow up with smartphones, and I entered the workforce with a very social office. I've experienced the shift. Well, I guess I haven't because I'm not in the tech industry anymore, but my friends have. But does the younger generation, like Gen Zs, are they going to experience this a little differently than older folks? They're not going to ever know an office that was more social?
23: Yeah, I mean, it's a good question. I don't really know. I think that's one of the reasons why this is so scary. It just doesn't feel like you know, this has been done before. It all feels so new and unprecedented. And I think a lot of what companies are finding is that the way we like organized, you know, work in a lot of ways was like accidental, right? Like, it's not like companies went around and were like, let's intentionally design work so it's more social because that's really important to our employees. Like, it just kind of happened that way because we, you know, we depended on the expertise of our colleagues to get our work done. That means that, like, you know, maybe like it's time that we start like thinking more intentionally about the things that we need at work, you know, for teams to function well and for us as employees to, you know, actually enjoy our jobs.
20: Aki, I've enjoyed the chat. Thanks for being on the show.
8: Thanks so much.
20: Just ahead, can meditation make your brain younger? A study says some meditators' brains look nearly 6 years younger while they're sleeping.
9: I'm David Cooper. Alex Pearson is away. Details in a moment.
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26: From the 980 CFPL Covent Garden Market Weather Center, here's John Wilson.
12: After some early afternoon sunny periods, it's back to cloudy and really wet tonight as a strong and compact low-pressure center races across the Great Lakes. Has plenty of rain in it. It's into western Michigan early this afternoon already, and it'll be here this evening and tonight with potentially heavy rain, 20 to 30 millimeters, and maybe a thunderstorm in there too. A 22-degree high today, drops to 14 tonight, and again, quite wet and windy, too. A stiff south wind tomorrow morning with the lingering showers or rain from this. Then it goes southwesterly up to 70 clicks an hour and mostly cloudy in the afternoon, 21 degrees. Friday, mostly cloudy, a chance of a shower, 22, but it's not a sure thing there. And Saturday, mostly sunny in 22. Summer begins 4:24 on Father's Day Sunday. In the morning, early. Tonight's low, 14.
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20: Yeah. is meditation good for your brain? Well, a new study shows some people who meditate over long periods of time can develop sleep patterns that make their brain look nearly 6 years younger. The strange part of this research to me, scientists found these clues not by scanning brains of meditators, but by looking at the electrical activity of their sleeping brain. I'm here with Dr. Brandon Westover, a neurology professor at Stanford School of Medicine, to discuss this. Brandon, welcome to the show.
0: Thanks for having me.
20: So I don't meditate, and I don't know much about it. And when I hear meditation, I just kind of picture someone sitting quietly, closing their eyes perhaps. When you study this stuff, how do you define meditation? What is it exactly?
0: So I am also not a meditator, but I think I should be after this study. I'm not sure I

0: Hey, and I think it was like 3 weeks we're going to have this meditation retreat, and it's a once in a lifetime opportunity to learn what meditation, advanced meditation, does to the brain. Can you record their sleep? Because so we had done some work on this thing called brain age, and he wanted to measure it in meditators. So anyway, it's maybe not so interesting, but it was sort of a miracle that we were able to get all the permissions we needed to do this in such a short time. And we actually were able to mail home sleep recording equipment to all these, I think it was 35-ish advanced meditators, and able to record some sleep, a couple days of sleep before this retreat and a few after. One fun thing was that they were going to take a vow of silence, and so we had to get it there really quickly before they did that, or else they couldn't answer any questions. We had to, interview them about some of their, habits, how they like their lifestyle, and the nature of their meditation. But yeah, these were mostly folks who spend a few hours a day, is my understanding of meditating. And I mean, my sort of naive understanding is it involves breathing practices and then practices for quieting, the mind, right? And being able to pay more close attention to,
1: The
0: what
1: self, perhaps?
0: yeah the self, right? Yeah.
1: You talk about brain age. When I imagine detecting brain age in a patient, I imagine just hooking them up to some scan,
0: Yeah.
1: and some CT scan looking machine or something like this. What is it about measuring it while you sleep that makes this a little different here?
0: Yeah. So good. Yeah. So there are, when we first, so the brain age, let me just explain the idea, what it is. So what we, when you sleep, yeah, your brain goes through different stages. So we call these, well, awake is one of the stages. And then there's non-REM sleep, and it has, we divide it into, like lighter and middle and deeper sleep. And that seems to have something to do with clearing your brain out of the bad proteins that accumulate, including the ones involved in Alzheimer's disease. So that, and it also helps with like consolidating your memories. And then there's REM sleep. So you go through these stages, and depending on your age, right, there's sort of what some normal patterns that happen in each of these stages. So the brain age is just a way of measuring a whole bunch of different, characteristics of each of these stages of sleep, and then trying to and predicting how old you are, right? So, in other words, saying how old, according to the computer, do you appear to be? And if you appear to be older than you really are, we say that your brain age, is older than your biological age, right? So, yeah, that's the basic idea.
1: So in these advanced meditators, what did you end up finding? Like, how young did their brains appear to you versus someone who, like me, who's, I don't know, laying in bed with existential dread? The noise of the day is getting louder and louder. I won't meditate. I probably should, that kind of thing.
0: Yeah, so we found that these advanced meditators had apparent, ages that were like 6 to 7 years younger than their biological age, right? Than their chronological age. So it's like exactly the opposite of what we find when we're looking at patients who have a neurodegenerative disease like the early stages or later stages of Alzheimer's disease. In those cases, we find brain age about, 6 or 7 years older than their actual age. So the meditators look, their brains look young. We don't know exactly why. I mean, the obvious idea is that maybe it is because they're meditating, right? Because they're med intensely.
1: Could it be that this group is unusually healthy? Like, I have a friend who goes to these silent
0: Yes.
1: meditation retreats, and he's like the most healthy person in the world, working out, eating right, sleeping right, doing everything else right.
0: That's the big question, right? Yeah, because they do these, they these this group tends to do other things that are healthy, right? So they tend to be eat well, and many of them were vegetarians or vegans. They tend to exercise, and many of them are well educated. Now that said, we did the best we could to control for this. So we had a couple of control groups. We had one group that, where we They had come to be a

0: evaluated for sleep disorder, so we don't know, so there's something, but we ruled out any neurologic or psychiatric disease. And then we had another group of patients that had, or not patients, of people who are just volunteers to wear like sleep headbands. So presumably they're, usually people who participate in those are pretty healthy. And those ones had, just as expected, both of these groups had like zero brain age index, meaning their age matches what we predict. So we think that this is real, but yeah, the real test would be to, take years to do. You have to take someone who's just getting started with advanced meditation and then see if their brain age goes down, right, as they do it.
1: Now, if someone listening wants to benefit from this, but they're not about to take a 4-day retreat where they don't talk to anybody, that sounds like the worst thing ever to me, although I'm sure it would be good for me. What would be a takeaway? What's a small thing someone can do to maybe improve their brain age?
0: Well, yeah, there's no great, easy takeaway from this, because so the retreat, good news is that wouldn't help anyway. I mean, not much. We think that this takes years of practice to have the benefit that we saw. It wasn't the retreat itself. It was the fact that they'd been meditating.
1: The fact that they go means they're advanced meditators. I got that. Yeah.
0: Yeah. Well, and it's probably the, couple of years of doing it every day that makes the difference, right? So just like exercising for,
1: 15 minutes is not the same as going for an hour run 7 days a week.
0: Yeah. Yeah.
1: Okay, so I guess the small takeaway is, if you're interested in meditation, take the plunge.
0: I guess so. Yeah, yeah. I mean, this gives you some motivation to do it. It's not just a trendy, cool thing. It may have some real brain health benefits.
1: Are there other ways to keep our brains young? Sleeping better, perhaps?
0: Yes. Yeah. So sleeping better. In this case, that's an important question. So we don't think that meditation works. Well, we don't think that it works by making your sleep better, although it might, sleeping, getting regular, adequate sleep is important. And also exercise. Those are actually the two things that we know the most, they have the most evidence that they help your brain stay healthy and young.
1: Brandon, thanks for talking to me about brain health in the study. It's interesting stuff.
0: All right. Thanks, David.
1: Dr. Brandon Westover is a neurology professor at the Stanford School of Medicine. Coming up after the break, imagine watching a movie that cost just $500,000 to make and looks like it could cost $100 million. The catch? It stars actors that aren't real. In a few moments' time, we'll talk to a reporter who sat through one of the first fully AI-generated feature films. And for a few moments, he says he forgot it wasn't real. So are AI movies about to change Hollywood forever, or are they just a gimmick? That's our discussion in a few moments' time. I'm David Cooper. Alex Pearson is away.
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10: Alex Pearson's away. This is the last show with David Cooper.
1: Just how good have AI-generated movies gotten? Sci-fi thrillers with special effects that would have cost hundreds of millions of dollars a few years ago can now be made for a fraction of that price. But are they finally good enough to make us forget that the actors on screen aren't real? Well, that is the question we're going to answer here with Dan Waitley, a reporter at Business Insider, who's dove deep, that's the word I'm looking for, into these movies. Dan, welcome to the show.
11: Thanks so much for having me.
1: So you sat through a 95-minute movie where nobody actually exists. What was this experiment you sat in on?
11: Yeah, I was invited to go to a screening of this movie called Hellgrind, which was made fully with AI-generated characters, which meant no human was involved in the actual production of it besides on the backside of it, right? And
1: of course, the many, many, many humans who put in so much work for the data that this model got trained on, who I imagine didn't get paid, but that's not what we're here to discuss.
11: Yeah, of course. Yeah, I mean, the company that made it, Higgsfield AI, they work with a lot of the large sort of AI platforms. So the actual generation that went into this came from things like ByteDance's Seedance 2.0 and things like that.
1: Got it. Okay, so you sit down. What are your thoughts going into this screening? Are you sort of like, yeah, I'm sure it'll be cool, but it's not going to seem real?
11: I tried to come into it with an open mind, and I'm not like a film critic, so I also was not trying to approach it as if I was some kind of expert. I have actually relatively lowbrow taste when it comes to movies, and it didn't take long for me to start to feel sort of the strangeness of seeing AI characters. I mean, the way their eyes moved, the way their mouths moved, the way they interacted with each other. But there were moments in the movie, and I to talk about a bit of my story on this, that really caught me off guard, where I got kind of lost in the characters and started to feel more real than I expected.
1: So that uncanny valley that people talk about with AI, where things like don't look quite real, or maybe too real, or just like not quite human, you did get that feeling at times, is what you're saying.
11: 100%. Yeah, I think you know, it's really, really hard to convince a human that they're looking at another human if it's fake. We just have these very sort of innate, we really understand what is a human, I guess. And so, yeah, I saw it right off the bat, and it felt a little bit like a video game initially, I would say. But also not that far off from, you know, a Hollywood movie where there's a ton of computer generated imagery. So like Planet of the Apes came to mind, or even some like Marvel movies where they're doing a ton of sort of computer work on the back end.
1: What was the moment where you kind of got lost in it and forgot that what you were seeing wasn't real, and it felt maybe real or like a sci-fi thriller that could have been made by real actors?
11: Yeah, there's this moment where, you know, there's like this tragedy that happens early in the story. I don't want to spoil it too much, but basically one of the lead characters sees his love interest get kidnapped by basically like a goblin or a demon. And so he goes through this flashback where he's thinking about all the times they shared together and growing up, and it felt real. Like I actually felt for this character. His name is Rocco. It didn't last because some weird AI stuff happened shortly after that moment of sort of nostalgia and sadness. But yeah, I was surprised that, you know, it really made me think this could actually become more mainstream in the media world.
1: Was it good? Was it bad? Or is the weird thing here, the real story here, is that it wasn't good or bad? It was just kind of good enough to fool you temporarily?
11: That's a good way of describing it. I think, you know, this is not going to, this movie, I don't think, is going to compete for an Oscar. And it's not, doesn't, also not eligible for an Oscar.
1: It's not AI Oscar bait, is what you're saying.
11: Exactly. And that wasn't the goal. The goal was to really prove that it was possible to make something long, make like a 90-minute plus film, since so much of AI-generated video is less than 2 minutes. And they really pulled that off. And it, you know, it took an immense amount of work to get there. They dropped around $500,000 on the project. And I was told that the prompts, the text prompts they used to generate the video were typically around 3,000 words each. So it was very laborious to make this.
1: Well, that, to me, that begs the question. My favorite job title in Hollywood is best boy. I don't even know what the best boy does. Is this the person who's like in charge of the electric or the grip? Is this a new job that we're going to see in the title credits of a film? Prompt writer?
11: I think we'll see the folks that do the post-production work, special effects and colorists and things that make the movie look good. I think more and more they'll probably be leaning on AI tools to speed up their work and lower their costs. I don't think we're going to get a ton of sort of AI prompters breaking into Hollywood purely for their AI prompting abilities. I think they'll have to have, you know,
1: it's like Jimmy's at the party. He's the best script writer in Hollywood. Oh, Bobby's at the party. He's the best prompt writer in Hollywood.
11: Yeah. And honestly, you know, one thing that the filmmakers emphasized is they didn't use AI really to write the script itself. And I think there is a sense that storytelling is really hard to pull off, or at least original storytelling is really hard to pull off using AI at this point.
1: I'm coming off as skeptical, and I am. It all sounds like kind of silly to me. However, is this kind of the beginning of it? In 15 years, 10 years, when this technology has gotten so good, it seems to get better every day, not even every month. Do you think like this is the beginning of something and this is the future of film? Am I going to turn on Netflix in 15 years and just say, I want the best Star Trek analog sci-fi series generated for me? And a minute later, I've got 10 episodes in a series and they're all amazing?
11: We're already seeing this kind of technology creep into Hollywood and mainstream media. You know, there was an actor who passed away, and they're sort of imposing a replica of him into certain scenes in a movie that's still going to come out this year. In the world of sort of short series and short micro dramas, they're called, we're already seeing this kind of AI character take over, and actors actually losing out on roles to fully AI generated dramas. So, you know, I don't think Tom Cruise is scared. I don't think like the sort of big faces of Hollywood are too worried about this. But, you know, if you're a background actor, if you're an extra, if you're just getting your start in Hollywood and you're not established, like this could take away some opportunities for you.
1: All right, so it's not like Step Aside, Humphrey Bogart, here comes Humphrey Botgart. Wow, that was maybe the worst joke I've ever told. But for some of these smaller productions, do you think it'll be like a weird sort of category that we go and watch? Like, it won't be movies. They're not Oscar eligible, but it'll be like cheaper, more fast fashions version of entertainment where it's like AI movies. Is that something that could happen, presumably?
11: I think anything's possible, and particularly in this world where a lot of movie viewing happens on streaming, you know, what's to stop Paramount Plus or Netflix or HBO Max from testing out a few of these AI generated projects and throwing them in the catalog? And if people like them, they like them. And, you know, the biggest projects on Netflix was an animated feature anyway, the K-pop Demon Hunters movie. So it's not too crazy to think that something like this could take off, even in a niche way, and keep people watching.
1: Well, a lot of here, I'll give another positive rather than giving the negatives. A lot of artists, actors, they'll hear this stuff and think, there goes my job, there goes all creativity. But a lot of small independent filmmakers with like no budgets might be seeing tech like this and thinking, finally, I can make the movie I've always dreamed of.
11: Think about how cool it would be to be a 16-year-old, you know, filming a project in your backyard. And after you shoot it, you're able to add explosions and special effects that, you know, were previously off limits for you. So yeah, I think you have to be open to it as a new technology. But, you know, of course, like, we're probably going to see some sloppy implementations of it. And I think the smart folks in media are going to, you know, proceed cautiously.
1: Well, Dan Waitley's article is titled, "I Watched a $500,000 Sci-Fi Thriller Starring AI Characters. The movie made me feel something real for a moment." You can read that in Business Insider, where Dan is a reporter. Dan, I've enjoyed the chat. Thanks for being on the show.
11: Thanks again for having me.
1: I'm David Cooper. Alex Pearson is away. I am the host of The Last Show, a radio program you can hear weeknights on the very same station you're listening to right now. That's 7 p.m. in Toronto, 9 p.m. in London. Coming up, you've got a dream vacation to Europe planned. You tell your sister she schedules her wedding for the same day. In a few moments' time, messy money matters. Who should move the date, the traveler or the bride?
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16: Rain is coming and a good swatch of it. We had about a third of an inch yesterday from thunderstorms, but what's coming is heavier than that. It's crossing western Michigan already. It's compact, strong, low pressure, and it's got plenty in it. With 22-degree high today, dropping to 14 tonight, showers or steadier rain will begin this evening and continue overnight, and then tomorrow taper off. There could be a thunderstorm or two in this. It will be windy. South wind picks up speed tonight and tomorrow, and southwesterly in the afternoon up to 70 clicks an hour. So the showers and rain tomorrow morning taper off, mostly cloudy and 21 in the afternoon, but windy. And Friday, mostly cloudy, sunny periods, and a risk of showers in 22. Saturday looks mostly sunny in 22 to close out spring. Tonight's low 14.
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1: You in your life who are doing the chit-chat podcast-style portion of the show.
21: Well, actually, things are busy up here in Canada. My daughter just returned home after 6 months of living in Oslo, Norway.
1: Huh.
21: And so she's been reunifying with her family and remembering what it's like to live with other humans who may want to do things according to another schedule other than hers. So that's awesome. She'll be 22 on July the 4th. So We're all just learning to live together again. And my son, he's 12. We didn't plan it that way. But he just graduated last week from grade 6.
1: Ah, sixth grade. I speak both Canadian and American.
21: And to give you an idea of Jonah's effervescent, over-the-top extroversion to his grade 6 graduation dance, when almost every other kid wore shorts and a t-shirt, Jonah wore a tuxedo.
1: Ah, look at Jonah. Okay, well, thanks for the update. That was very intimate, conversational, and let's get into these dilemmas, I guess.
21: Sure.
1: Okay, a man and his wife book their dream trip to Europe months in advance. I feel like every flight hotel reservation these days is non-refundable. Like, when I go on the airline website and it's like the refundable ticket, it's 175 times the price of the non-refundable fare. So whatever, I get that. Anyway, the man of this couple, his sister gets engaged and he tells his sister, hey, I have this trip booked. It's my dream vacation. Anyway, the sister books the wedding during the vacation. The guy who's taking the trip, the brother to the sister, am I doing well painting these characters? Maybe.
21: It's enough. It's family.
1: Anyway, the brother of the sister to be wed, she picks a wedding date on his dream vacation date. He says, it's too expensive to reschedule. I can just cancel it if attending the wedding is important, but that would suck. His sister starts accusing him of guilt tripping her out of her wedding, her dream date. Anyway, the whole family's upset. What do you do when you have a vacation planned and a friend or family member, close one, books a wedding on your vacation? This can't be the first time this has happened.
21: You know, this really is a microcosm as to why I hate weddings. Mm-hmm. I hate being in them. Mm-hmm. I hate being invited to them.
1: Preach.
21: And when someone says to me, listen, we're making a wedding, but we're really tight on numbers and we don't think you can be invited, I have a little party. I'm so excited.
1: Thank
21: not
1: you.
21: To be invited, not to bring a gift, but I digress.
1: I am here with Larry David, economics professor at Toronto Metropolitan University.
21: Well, it's kind of true. And so this brings up the lunacy that happens during and around weddings. People completely lose their minds. And this one, to me, is a little bit easier than it's... When I first read it, I was like, well, this is tough because it's siblings. But then it really isn't. The person was told, we are going to be on vacation during this period. That should have been a blackout period for the wedding if they gave a damn about their sibling. They didn't. They booked it when it was convenient for them and said, my sibling will find a way around this. If I was the sibling, to be blunt, and I love my brother, I'd be like, I told you the days I couldn't be there. You chose one anyway. All the best. Send me pictures.
1: You studied hard. You've published economics papers in journals. You teach university students. Aren't you glad that you're well qualified to weigh in on an economics dilemma like this? This is what you should teach in your class.
21: This is what I teach in my class. I do a lot of the economics of human behavior, but I also teach the economics of common sense. And this is really about, it's about respect, right? It's about civil relationships. It's about respect. And I listen, not everything my brother does makes me happy, and I'm sure I make him angry too. But one thing that we do is we do respect what I call sort of the boundary conditions, which is when you're told that something is on a particular day. If my brother told me he has three children, one of his children's bar or bat mitzvahs or weddings were that day's carved in stone. And I'm not traveling. I'm not going away. I'm not having my carpets cleaned. I'm there.
1: There's a couple of things here. People treat weddings like they're this, you know, holiest, most important thing, drop everything. But for the man taking his dream trip to Europe, let's just suppose he's never gone. He's been planning it for years, finally saved up for it. Why is that any less or more important than the sibling's wedding? And the sibling knew the date. They knew the date.
21: They knew the date. And it's not more important. A wedding is of utmost importance to the two people standing at the altar.
1: And my mother.
21: And your mother, and my mother too. They should chat. But this is the problem. Weddings cause people to lose complete sanity.
1: Yep.
21: And what really amazes me about this, and I tell my students this and they laugh, but it's not a joke. I go, you know, if any other machine that we have created since people walked upright broke 50% of the time, like marriage, we'd throw it out. But we keep running the same play over and over, expecting a different result. So why am I going to cancel my trip that I booked first, that you violated the date that I gave you, to attend something that is 50-50 to still be valid 7 years from now? I'll send you pictures from Europe. You send me pictures from your wedding. All the best.
1: You and I, having both a divorce behind us, are definitely non-biased in weighing in on this.
21: Not jaded at all.
1: All right. Our next dilemma, I forgot to send you, but it's totally fictional. The person involved, his name is David, and it involves their childhood friend. Okay, my childhood best friend is getting married in October. We kind of fell out of touch about 20 years ago. There's that sentimental, oh, you know, whatever. We got in a big fight in our early 20s, and then we haven't really resolved it, to be honest. But we're still like, it's so long ago. He's still my childhood best friend. Still love him. Still know him. Talk to him once every 3 years, okay? My current best friend, who I speak to all the time, love to death, stay with when I travel, like, on the roster, on my favorites on my phone. He's having a 40th birthday party at the same time as the childhood best friend's wedding. They're both, one I have to fly to Toronto to, the other I got to fly to the desert to. Which one do I go to?
21: You know damn well which one you should go to. You should go to your current best friend's 40th birthday party. This is a no-brainer. I mean, one is sentimentality, which is nice. I think very highly and have wonderful memories of my elementary school friends, David, but they're just memories and you're not making new ones. And the other is with a person that you make continually new memories and knows what's going on in your life. And if you gave both of them a 10 question checklist about David Cooper's life today, could get 10 out of 10. So
1: the current friend. Yeah.
21: Right. So that's it. That's current. I like the word current because this is your life today.
1: But it's just a 40th birthday. I feel like the wedding, you know, society puts so much more onto a wedding.
21: Society. Big deal. What do you care what society? No, this is what matters is your relationship with today's best friend, all due respect, is stronger and more relevant and probably more important to you than the relationship with your original best friend. And I think that's the relationship that you have to honor. This to me is a drop dead easy answer.
1: Oh, boy. But I'm going to feel bad. That's the thing. Weddings make everyone feel bad.
21: That's right. That's why we shouldn't have them anymore. Please don't invite me.
1: Abolish the wedding? Is that your position?
21: Or just leave me out of every single one of them ever.
1: Yeah, you've got similar Larry David energy to me. I've been at a wedding where the mother-in-law's sister, okay, the bride's aunt, got so drunk and started like getting violent, and she like punched the mother-in-law, the mother of the bride. So a bunch of big guys kind of eject her from the wedding, and it was a buffet-style wedding. So as this drunk aunt is being ejected from the wedding, they pass by the buffet, and there's one of the dishes is tater tots. So as she's getting kicked out of the wedding, she grabs a handful of tater tots with her free hand and starts eating them as she's being dragged out of the wedding. And I just felt the need to share that story with you to show you how wild and crazy weddings are and how nuts people get.
21: No, wait, this one you're going to love. The audience is going to love this.
1: We only have about 30 seconds. Give it to me fast.
21: Went to a wedding rehearsal, and the mother-in-law, the mother of the groom, hated the bride. And so it was the rehearsal, and it was his turn to walk down the aisle, and he didn't hear. And the consultant goes, insert name, walk down the aisle now. And the mother-in-law screams out, he doesn't have to. I'll give up every deposit. Let's call this over.
1: People are nuts. Eric, it's been a joy weighing in on this messy money marriage matter with you.
21: I will hopefully see you soon, but not at a wedding.
1: All right, Eric Hamm is an economics professor at Toronto Metropolitan University. I'm David Cooper. Thanks for tuning in. We'll be back tonight.
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5: Good afternoon, it's 1 o'clock from the 980 CFPL newsroom. I'm Mike Hodges. The London Health Sciences Center is looking for applicants for its renewed board of directors. Today's announcement is part of the LHSC's next phase of organizational renewal, as it looks to build a board of directors that will help guide one of Canada's largest hospitals into the future. It's looking for applications for new volunteer board members, and that the recruitment process is designed to be open, transparent, and accessible. Those interested have until July 31st to apply online. Politicians have endorsed a new long-term vision for the city's downtown and riverfront. The Downtown Reimagined Plan was prepared by the Canadian Urban Institute and includes nearly 60 recommendations with an estimated cost of $48 million. The strategy focuses on four major areas: creating a river district, improving public spaces, celebrating London's music culture, and establishing a new governance structure for the downtown core. Mary Rowe, president and chief executive of the Institute, called on council to focus on the downtown.
6: First, Mayor Daley of Chicago was asked, why do you spend so much time and investment in downtown? And his response was, because an apple rots from the core. So this isn't either or. This is not, oh, gee, what happens to Downtown East? What happens to Wortley Road? What happens to Byron? No, no, no. This is about how you build on the key assets you have in your downtown.
5: Business groups largely supported the proposal, particularly recommendations aimed at streamlining decision-making and encouraging investment. The plan now heads to City Council at the end of this month. London police are asking for the public's help in locating one man in connection with multiple fraud investigations dating back to April. Between April 23rd and this past Monday, police say one suspect went into several local businesses where counterfeit banknotes were passed or tried to be passed. The incidents have since been reported to police, and investigators have provided photos of the man. Police are reminding business owners to stay safe while handling cash transactions and report any suspicious activity. Anyone with more information is encouraged to give police a call. Finance Minister François-Philippe Champagne is defending Prime Minister Mark Carney's praise for a preliminary agreement between the U.S. and Iran to end the war Washington started alongside Israel. Asked by reporters in Ottawa whether Carney's comments could hurt him politically, Champagne says there are several factors that need to be considered when assessing the situation.
7: You know, there's a number of issues of national security that you have
8: like what?
7: To consider. Well, I think you just have to look at what has been expressed with respect to preventing Iran getting nuclear weapons.
5: Minister Carney ended the G7 summit today by saying the preliminary agreement between the U.S. and Iran could be a game changer. A new report on the Titan submersible tragedy in the Atlantic suggests Ottawa take a closer look at uncertified vessels. The Transportation Safety Board of Canada's report examines the disaster that killed all five people on board the Titan when it imploded during its descent to the Titanic wreck nearly 3 years ago. The Safety Board recommends the department come up with a plan on how to determine whether an uncertified vessel poses a safety risk and then monitor that vessel more closely. And CBC says nothing has changed in its strategy following the announcement of the departure of Hockey Night in Canada. CBC Sports Executive Director Chris Wilson notes that while it is the end of an era, the broadcaster now has the opportunity to take its sports coverage to the next level. Sportsnet and CBC issued a joint statement yesterday to confirm its 12-year NHL partnership was ending. I'm Mike Hodges, and you're listening to 980. CFPL.
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0: All right, welcome back, everybody. Shake Adam with you. And we were just talking previously about all the things government are doing to try and help Canadians deal with an affordability crisis. July 3rd, the federal government's new grocery benefit lands in the bank accounts of millions of Canadians. Not all Canadians. There is an income threshold on that. It's actually going to be more than the old GST credit, which it is replacing, 25% more. And then there's a news conference in Alberta later today where we've been told that the Premier of Alberta, Danielle Smith, will be announcing Danny dollars. I think that's what we're going to call them. Just cash payments to Albertans to deal with the affordability crisis. Alberta, of course, knee deep in cash in the last 3 months because of the situation in the Middle East. And I'm sure this will be billed as, okay, we're going to help Albertans deal with the cost of living crisis that so many Canadians are facing and sharing the wealth. We'll get details on what that program is going to look like in a little while. Now, there is no question that there is and has been for some time a major crisis in this country for Canadians trying to make ends meet. And you have seen the stories and heard the stories. They are countless in terms of how hard it has become for Canadians. So the government's doing what they can, but so are other people. And some people going to GoFundMe to raise money for their necessities. Food banks are absolutely overwhelmed by the demand. Richard Mattern is the director of research at Food Banks Canada, and he's worked in this field for a long time, large-scale community-based research projects to help inform the income security review process in Ontario. So it's not a new problem. I think it might be worse now than it has been in some time, but let's find out. We're going to chat with Richard about this. Richard, thanks so much for your time. I appreciate you being with us today.
1: Oh, thank you.
0: Why don't we start there? Just give us, as somebody who's been working in this area for some time now, we know it's bad. We hear it all the time. We know from food banks and all the rest. How bad is it in your estimation? Is it worse than ever? Where are we?
1: Well, yeah, unfortunately, it is worse than ever in terms of the demand. So in the last year, we saw nearly 2.2 million visits to food banks in 1 month, and that is double than what it was before the pandemic. And when this ties into, and this is consistent with food insecurity rates. So if you look at the number of people across Canada who are either concerned about not having enough money for food or actually have skipped meals or go without eating because of lack of money for food, that number is now close to 10 million Canadians, whereas before the pandemic, it was maybe about 6 million. So we've increased substantially the level of hardship that people are experiencing in regards to food access and affordability.
0: So you mentioned the pandemic. So this isn't a sudden spike that we're seeing in the last year, even. Has it been a slow, steady climb? Like, how would you describe how we got to this spot?
1: Oh, and what happened essentially? So things were, before the pandemic, the economy was slowly improving, and food bank usage was declining somewhat. And then you had the pandemic and all the ramifications of that. Many people were not able to work or they were unemployed, etc. And then once people got back to work, then we had the affordability crisis hit in 2022, and that's when we started seeing more working people accessing food
0: banks. Yeah.
1: So people's purchasing power became an issue. So even though their wages might have been going up, they didn't go up nearly as fast as food and housing costs were increasing. So then that took over. And now what we're seeing is now it's been a consistent, steady climb, unfortunately, not confined to a specific episodic shock like we saw before or temporary dips in the economy. Now there's a sustained structural change in our economy and what's impacting affordability pressures. It's a combination of how work has changed, how income has changed, how housing costs have changed, and these are now permanent changes.
0: And you mentioned something there that I wanted to ask you about in terms of who's coming through the doors of food banks in this country, because I think we have an image in our minds, people who might be struggling to keep a roof over their heads, people who are certainly unemployed, but that's not the reality, is it? There is a segment of the working poor in this country that simply cannot get by, even though they are working and working full time.
1: Absolutely. And so we're seeing that originally before the pandemic, I'm using that time period again, for a decade or so, the percentage of people who are working accessing food banks hovered around 10-12% of the total food bank population. And that's not surprising when you think of, you know, in many cases, people had part-time work or there was seasonal work and there was dips in their income and some people had trouble. Whereas now that changed permanently starting with 2022, where now 1 in 5 of our clients are now employed. So 20%. And that, in large part, when we talk to people, it has to do with their wages just not keeping up with the rate of inflation of food and housing in particular.
0: Yeah, no question about it. I wonder about this because food banks, of course, are heavily dependent on donations, and we've got a situation where, you know, when you have more people with, you know, a need for help making ends meet, you've also got people who might donate that are now in a position to not be able to do so, or at least to the same extent. Are you seeing that as well? Are you sort of getting it from both sides?
1: Indeed. So food banks see it from two fronts. So once people are struggling themselves, they might be less likely to donate. And what we're hearing more and more is people who used to donate becoming clients themselves of a food bank. And then also the operational costs. So as the cost, many food banks have to purchase to make up for those fewer donations. They have to purchase their inventory so they have enough for to give out. Those operational budgets are increasing substantially to be able to purchase food. It's costing a lot more than it did a few years ago. Fuel, of course, is now an ongoing concern, and being able to transport food, being able to pick up food, it's all impacting the bottom line of a food bank operation budgets, which is in turn affecting their ability to serve people.
0: Yeah, no question. And so, Richard, we were talking about it before. The federal government has increased the Canada Groceries and Essentials benefit by 25% from what it used to be when it was called the GST rebate. That'll be landing July 3rd. Could be up to $679 per person. It sounds like the government of Alberta is going to be announcing some sort of, I would assume, one-time payment. We'll get more details later. Obviously, these are welcome, and they will make a difference in the lives of some people. But how much of an impact do you think they have? It seems to me like it would be pretty short-term, and then it's gone.
1: Well, so they're part of the equation, and they're part of the solution. So addressing those affordability challenges with those payments will make an impact for sure. And it's really important that the government continues to do that. What we're asking for in our latest Poverty Report Card and in our recommendations is we also have to deal with the long-term challenges in our income security system, our social safety net, our EI system, for example. It is way out of date. It was created at a time based on a post-war labor market, full-time jobs, stable work, stable employment. That labor market doesn't exist anymore. So we're looking for EI reform, significant, that modern EI for a modern workforce, where more people are working part-time, casual, or seasonal work, that they have support when there's gaps in their income. So that's a key thing that we're looking for now. So the longer term changes to our income security system, our social safety net, in addition to these affordability measures, which are two parts of the equation we need help to work on.
0: A lot of people in Alberta, as the reaction comes into this announcement from the provincial government, is saying, you know, I don't need it, I'll donate it. And people are saying, yeah, if you really don't like it, donate it. I imagine for somebody in the food bank industry, and we know there's food banks that are all across this country, if there's government money coming that you don't need, you'd be more than happy to take it off their hands, right?
1: Well, any way that people can help, whether it's even their time, if they can't, donate funds, obviously, and fewer people can. The time, the volunteering, that's really important. And just supporting the message about what needs to be done overall, and then anything they can do on the local level to help their local food bank.
0: Yeah, no question. Much needed help. Richard, thank you so much for walking us through it today. I do appreciate it.
1: Oh, thank you.
0: Thank you very much. Richard Matern, who is the Director of Research at Food Banks Canada, his past work, as I say, includes being involved in this for a long time, talking about the income security review process in Ontario. And like I say, there's no question that, you know, governments are being called upon to help Canadians deal with what is a reality that you know, people all across this country are trying to sort their way through. The question is, what's the best way of doing that, right? And we see provinces step in and remove fuel tax. The federal government has removed fuel tax. And sure, that helps when the price of fuel goes through the roof. But there's so many other things. And like you heard from Richard, these one-term things, again, well, they're welcome and they will make a difference. They will make a difference in the very, very, very short term, but the structural issues remain, right? Cost of living, he mentioned, the cost of housing he talked about. He talked about, you know, employment, wages haven't kept pace with the rate of inflation. Food inflation, as we know, for years has been an ongoing issue. A lot of the unemployment, it continues to tick up, especially if you're in the younger demographic. Unemployment is almost 15% for the youngest segment of working Canadians. So, yeah, these government programs and, you know, assistance will be welcomed and will help and will make a difference. But they're not long term. They're not long lasting. And there are structural issues that are in place that need to be solved. And, you know, soon, I would think. Let's take some of your phone calls when we come back. 1-800-663-0630. That is the toll-free number. You can give us a call. We will be back right after this.
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4: From the 980 CFPL Covent Garden Market Weather Center, here's John Wilson.
5: Small but strong low-pressure system spinning up through Ohio and Indiana and Illinois, and it's going to spin up through the Great Lakes with rain advancing from that. And they're not just showers, it's steady rain over there. And it'll come this evening and tonight, so be prepared to get wet. I'm thinking 20 to 30 millimeters out of this. That's an inch. That's a lot. We had a third of an inch yesterday from the thunderstorms. But this one will be a little heavier than that. The afternoon looks pretty dry, though. And then this evening and tonight, things get pretty wet. 22 today, 14 tonight. 21 tomorrow as the rain tapers off in the morning. Stiff south wind, though, going to westerly 70 or more in the afternoon. And 21 degrees, still mostly cloudy. Some breaks appearing. And Friday, mostly cloudy, sunny periods, a risk of a shower, 22. Tonight's low, 14.
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0: timeline to make a decision on that as to whether or not they would remove the gas tax or leave it in place based on what's happening in the Middle East and given the fact that it looks like that's over. It looks like that will stay in place. But in the meantime, province announcing that they will be handing out direct rebates to Albertans. We'll find out more details on that a little bit later. But listen, it's welcome and people will be more than happy to take the money. The question is there something else that could be done that would make a bigger difference? 1-800-663-0630 is the phone number. John, you are on the air. Go ahead, John. Hey, John, are you there? I don't know what happens there, sir. They stay on hold and they wait. I guess he probably put himself on mute and then tried to take himself off mute and hung up. Yeah, call back, John. David, you're on the air. Hi, David.
1: I'd say Ralph Bucks were a disaster because we ended up losing hospital scores and all the other things.
0: Yeah,
1: 20 years later, we still hadn't got caught up. Now Danielle Smith is doing the same thing. A lot of people in the province obviously do have money because of the amount that's gambled every year. So it's the people at the lower level that are having a problem.
0: Yes.
1: But think about this. Municipalities have to pay their fair share. So they got dumped with the education tax. That's going up 10% this year.
0: Yep.
1: Well, 10% on $1,000, which is basically what mine is $100. So if I get $200 from Daniel Smith, thank you very much, it's going to pay that.
0: Oh, David, I mean, there's a long history of the government taking money out of one of your pockets and putting money back in your other pocket. And they always take more than they give back, always.
1: Of course they do. But people drive me crazy because they keep voting for the same people promising tax breaks when they should know by now that all it leads to is more debt. Now you've got to pay the interest on it. We've got $300 million for schools and hospitals and seniors' homes that we've borrowed. So now we're going to give you $200 or whatever it is.
0: Whatever it is, yeah.
1: But you've got this, you've got this debt to pay off with the interest.
0: Well, yeah, that's the thing. Yeah. Yeah, David, you're absolutely right. And that, I mean, you take a look, like this was, you know, the government borrowing, right, to come up with the sovereign fund. And this is, and the federal government doing the same thing, like with handing out all of this money through GST rebates and Canada grocery benefits and all this sort of stuff. At the same time, it's all borrowed money. He mentioned Ralph Bucks, and that goes back to a time in Alberta when Ralph Klein eliminated the debt and the deficit and passed a law you couldn't have a deficit in Alberta. And then at that time, he took the extra money that didn't have to go and pay down debt servicing costs anymore, and he handed out $400 to every Albertan over the age of 18. But it wasn't borrowed money. Ralph had the money. And David's right. He got the money through some pretty drastic, severe austerity measures. But he said he was going to do it, and he did it. That's not the case in either Alberta, Ontario, or Canada right now. These are not provinces sitting here with surplus cash going, gee, we've got all this extra money. I wonder what we should do with it. These are governments that are sitting in a position where they have deficits. They don't have enough money to pay the bills, and they are creating new bills in the form of direct rebates to citizens. Of course, it's politics involved. There's a benefit. There's an upside to the politicians who, you know, I mean, you can call it buying votes because in a sense, you know what it is? It's buying votes. That's typically what it is. But at the same time, there is a reality that exists in this country right now where there are a hell of a lot of Canadians that are having a really, really, really hard time making ends meet. And this will make a difference. But as David says, not everybody. So the federal government keeps it, you know, if you earn over $60,000 a year as an individual, you're not going to get this Canada groceries and essentials benefit. It's not available to you. So that sort of addresses that issue. What do the provincial programs do? The gas tax doesn't do that, right? So maybe the federal one's a little more targeted. Greg, you're on the air. Go ahead, Greg.
2: Yeah, hi, Shay. It's pretty simple, isn't it? Like you and I and all the other Canadians that think deeply, or, you know, we have this conscious effort to think and how to solve things. Politicians excluded from that. We know what we have to do. You know, really, like we know what we have to do because it's common sense to put people in a higher standard of living. And that is to get this country up and running.
0: Yes,
2: and not 100%. That we won't have. Right. So we know that. The government knows it, but they're not doing it. So all these Band-Aid solutions, I'm sick of it. Yeah. Although it's helping people temporarily, great, that's fantastic, but you're right. This is just a temporary Band-Aid

0: solution and a feel-good thing, but it's not solving the core of the issue that we have in this country, that we have to get it going. You know, we have to develop it, industrialize, get this oil from Alberta going, the gas, the whole thing from coast to coast. But then again, we're all like, oh, Canada's all in this together. No, we're not, because we got the BC Premier going, oh, no pipeline through my province, and we got Quebec saying the same thing. So we're in a disastrous state right now, and Carney's doing this dance because he's a great con man, great lip service, one of the best con men I've ever heard stand on a podium as a demagogue and speak to the Canadian people about nothing every time, you know. And so, like, now he's bending towards Trump because he knows he's got no leverage, so he better play nice with the United States. You know, anyways, I'm just saying.
1: No, I agree with where you started, then you sort of spun into some other stuff, Greg, but you're right.
0: I know.
1: This might solve things for a week, maybe 2 weeks. It'll make it a little easier when you have to go do the weekly grocery shopping. But then what? Then you've still got the problems, as you mentioned, that they're not gone. They haven't changed at all.
0: No, it's almost like a point of, I hear some Canadians talking, Shay, and it's almost like a point of pride. Oh, we got more food banks. We shouldn't even be talking about having more food banks or putting people on programs so they can afford their groceries who are already working but can't feed their families.
1: Yeah.
0: This is disgraceful. Like, really, it's disgraceful that we even have to talk about this.
1: Yeah, so, Greg, I hear you. I got to jump to a break, but I appreciate the call. I agree. Like, again, and as Greg said, it's fantastic, and this will help a lot of Canadians, and that's good. There's a lot of Canadians that are really struggling, and, you know, families that, you know, are having a hard time putting food on the table, and this will help, but not for long. You know, maybe if you stretch that rebate from the federal government, the grocery rebate from July 3rd, maybe July 15th, maybe even if you really try hard, you can get through a whole month where that extra money helps. It's $6.79 over a course of a year. So you divide that by four, and it's not even $200, right? So be a neat trick, but it's short term, and the structural problems remain. Okay, I've got to take a break. We're back with more right after this.
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1: Welcome back, everybody. Shay Ganim with you. And we are talking about the cost of living in Canada and just how bad it's gotten. We started the conversation around what Canadians are doing to try and make ends meet. We spoke with Richard Matern, who is director of research at Food Banks Canada. There's a story out there from GoFundMe saying that in our country, in Canada, in the first 5 months of this year, from January through May, 15,000 Canadians started up GoFundMes, not because somebody got sick, not because somebody had to go to a different province or a different country for medical care. Nothing like that. Not an urgent emergency situation where they need help. They need help meeting their essential needs, keeping a roof over their head, buying groceries. That's an increase of almost 10% over last year. It's just another indicator. And you heard from Richard just what food banks are going through, where their demand for their services is at a level they've never, ever seen before. And it just continues to escalate. And, you know, now you see governments coming up with plans to try and step in and to try and help. Federal government, not even new necessarily, because we've had the GST rebate, but now they've expanded it by 25%. They're calling it the grocery benefit. And it sounds like in a couple of hours, the government in Alberta is going to announce maybe a one-time payment, I don't know, but just a straight-up cash rebate to Albertans based on the fact that the price of oil has surged. It's all good. It's all well and good. Canadians will happily take the money, and it will help in the very, very short term. But what are we doing to address the long-term problems? Let's go back to the phone lines for a little bit here. We'll take a couple more calls. We've got John on the air. Hi, John. Go ahead.
21: Hey, how's it going? Okay, I've talked to you quite a few times. You have nicknamed me Know It All John, so it's pretty funny.
1: Oh, okay, all right.
21: I'm gonna stay with it. I'm gonna keep going with it. But the biggest thing Canada's got this whole, and it's the Carney thing more than anything, that the whole lip service and giving us money. Like it's like teaching or just giving kids money all their life. Everybody's turned into spoiled little brats. If that money was not available, people would figure out how to survive. And the number one thing I look at is in Canada, until we get crime nailed down to the point where, and I reference Asia quite a bit because I've been there a bunch of times, mm-hmm. and especially a place like Singapore, where if you want to go to a market in the street, you put your money on the table to hold your table and you go and eat and then you come back and nobody touches it because crime there is the way it should be in the whole world. And their society has got multi-levels of classes, so to speak. And it's a meritocracy with social programs, but for people that really need it.
1: They
21: not
1: need
21: just
1: it, yeah.
21: the lazy ones
1: yeah.
21: don't want to, you know. And then we hand out this cash for to fix a Band-Aid of about 2 or 3 weeks. And I totally agree with your guy that would call it. But, I mean, until we go back to the way it used to be, 70s, 80s, where we actually dealt with crime, I mean, even then we weren't hard enough. If you do something like that in a country where you're stealing from somebody that's worked hard for their money, and I use stealing as the baseline, because if all of us didn't have to worry about people stealing your cars, stealing your stuff, you work hard for your things. If we dealt with those people harshly, and I mean really harsh, the way they do there, where they, okay. you know, they do public cheating, which I'm good with, because of the fact that
1: okay.
21: people don't commit crimes there.
1: Okay, fair. I think I've got your point. I understand how it's tangentially connected to what we were talking about, but it's a long way to go. Kim in Calgary, you're on the air. Hey, Kim.
0: Hey, I was just going to say, you know, this requirement for people to do online application for these Danny dollars, it's like Groundhog Day to me. Do you remember the affordability benefits? And all those
1: yeah, yeah, yeah, yeah. I know. Yeah, that's an interesting wrinkle because, yeah, it sounds like you're going to have to go to a web portal and sign up to receive this rather than just receive
0: that's
1: it.
0: That's right. And when they gave those affordability payments, they learned then that not everybody has access to internet. And then they had to set up people going to the registries, and it took them weeks to do that. And, I mean, they have access to all of our income tax data because we pay Alberta tax.
1: Yep.
0: They can just
1: do it through CRA.
0: Put a search engine on there. And just run through income tax data and send out the checks.
1: Totally. Send out the checks, or if you've got a CRA direct deposit account, do it that way.
0: Well,
1: you're 100% right. It's already in place, Kim. Yeah, you don't need to build another layer of bureaucracy on top of it.
0: No, but all I'm saying is, I'm just saying that they can do it without people having to go online.
1: You're absolutely right.
0: Like I said, they're excluding people who don't have access to it, and they're making it difficult for no reason. And just like I said, they already learned from
1: They did. I know they did this exact same thing.
0: Anyway, hey, thanks. Bye.
1: Yeah, no, you're right, Kim. That'll be a question that comes up at the announcement later because, the CRA exists. It's there. And, you know, that's you don't have to sign up for anything for the Canada groceries and essentials benefit. It's just if you file an income tax return and you're below the threshold, boom, you're getting it. Ian, one more call on this. Go ahead, sir.
2: Oh, good morning.
1: Hi.
2: Well, that was nice news to wake up to this morning. You know, when I turned on the radio, which I do every day.
1: Yeah.
2: And I heard you talking about this, sir, and, you know, Danny dollars.
1: Yeah, we'll call it that, sure.
2: No, this is why I called in there. I thought, let's call it Danny Doe. I was lucky enough to have a beer with Ralph Klein like 40, 50 years ago.
1: Okay, yeah.
2: And, you know, he was known as Ralph. You know, it was known as Ralph Bucks.
1: Ralph Bucks,
2: so let's call this Danny Doe.
1: Danny Doe. Okay, sure.
2: Yeah.
1: We'll see what sticks. Danny Dollars, Danny Doe. We'll see what it is. We'll see what it comes down to. And again, we don't know the details on this, and we won't for a little while yet until a couple of hours, the announcement is to be made. But you got to wonder, given what's going on in the Middle East, does the pressure come off, especially on the fuel tax side of things, right? Because that's where this started in Alberta anyway, was you're going to remove the gas tax of 13 cents a liter. A lot of other provinces already have. So, again, it's governments trying to do what they can, but it's short term. It's targeted. It's beneficial. Don't get me wrong. I'm not saying that there aren't millions of Canadians and, you know, in this instance, later on today, millions of Albertans that will be very grateful for this. But next month, then what? Do we do it again? Or do we start to make some changes? And, you know, like some of our callers have said, if you turn things around, if you get things where employment isn't such a big issue, wages start to go, all these sorts of things, right? So, but patience is wearing thin. We're seeing that. Canadians are frustrated by a lack of progress. We've got to take a quick break. When we come back, we're going to switch gears. We'll move into another topic here. We're going to talk about these social media bans. And you probably heard the UK announced one yesterday, or was it the day before? So the UK has now joined Australia, Canada. I think Indonesia has done some form of it where we're going to say kids aren't allowed to access social media. Now, of course, kids are going to access social media. Don't be fooled and think the kids won't figure it out. They already have. But in reality, but the more important conversation is here, are we sort of, is this the big tobacco moment for social media where we lose the illusion that this is in any way beneficial and it's harmful and we need to treat it as such? It seems we've got past that point and that's where we are now. And I think that's positive. We'll talk about that right after this.
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24: More rain is coming after a break this morning with some sun, and early this afternoon it'll cloud over again this afternoon and evening, and the big rain is coming from strong compact low pressure. It's already showing up really solid on radar over Lake Michigan and western Michigan and advancing toward us for this evening and tonight. It'll be here. Rain, heavy at times, maybe a thunderstorm, 14 the low, and a brisk south wind picking up around this low, and it'll shift to the west-southwest tomorrow and gust up to 70 clicks an hour at times. The rain, confined to the morning tomorrow, and then mostly cloudy with sunny breaks in the afternoon, 21 degrees. It's still on the cool side, 22 Friday and Saturday, with increasing amounts of sunshine those 2 days. Saturday looks really nice. Tonight's low 14.
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0: All right, let's switch gears. Get into something different here. Talked about it before, but I think, you know, as this flurry of activity happens around social media and how we manage it, one thing becomes clear. We're in a different place with it today than we were before, right? That's the realization. Some people have sort of compared it to tobacco. And for a long time, you know, there was the argument about tobacco, and you know, they used to bill it as this form of cigarette is safer than the other, and this one, yeah. And then we got to a point where it's like, no, cigarettes are bad for you. And now we're at a point where everybody knows that. So we all agree that we need to do things to keep them out of the hands of kids and all the rest of this stuff. Are we 100% successful? No, of course not. But there's an understanding universally that smoking is bad for you, right? You'd be pretty hard-pressed to find somebody that comes up and talks about any health benefits with cigarette smoking, which if you think about it, is pretty remarkable because everything else, there is a segment of the population that will tell you good is bad and bad is good. You know that, right? That's the world we live in now. But we're not there anymore. With smoking. And we seem to be moving closer to that end point with social media. You've got Australia was the first. They brought in the ban for 16 and under. Canada followed suit, what is it, a couple weeks ago now? And then this week, the UK did the same thing, stepped up and said, okay, that's it. We're going to bring in a ban where kids can't use social media. So I had a chance this morning to speak with Caitlin Mendez, who is a sociologist who studies how media technology and society affect all kinds of things, gender inequality and kids. And we talked about this. Is this it? Is this the tipping point when it comes to social media?
1: Where do you think we stand? It seems like there's growing momentum from governments around the world. As you know, Australia and then Canada and the UK and other countries are looking at this. Do you think we've reached sort of an inflection point when it comes to how governments are going to handle social media? Is enough enough, I guess? What do you think?
2: I totally agree. I think for many years now, there's been concern over social media about, you know, particularly its impact on young people, but it's not only limited to young people. And I think it's been really difficult for countries to figure out how to handle this problem. And I really do think Australia kind of being the first one to ban social media for under, you know, for teenagers, and different countries have kind of set different limits for the age. But I really do feel as though we are at this tipping point where there's tremendous public support. When you think about these bans, there have been polls in many countries around the world. People really do seem to support it. And even you find politicians across party lines seem to be generally coming together.
1: That's the thing. It seems we've reached a general consensus here where these platforms, these products are harmful for all of us. But adults are free to make their own choices. But we recognize now that the harms are there and it is affecting kids. We like nobody seems to argue that anymore. That's just accepted understanding, I guess.
2: I think I totally agree. And I think that that's something, you know, there's lots of debate over some of the evidence about, you know, exactly what the harms are. They don't necessarily impact everybody in the same way. But I think we can recognize that by design, the technologies don't have our best interests in mind, and that they're always going to prioritize their profit over our well-being. And I think that we really do see, you know, there have been some really important whistleblowers who have spoken about, spoken out about these technologies, who kind of give insight into some of the decision-making that's going on within these large companies. And I think those sorts of things have kind of fueled public anger and outrage, where I think people are saying enough is enough, and it's not okay that, you know, these products haven't undergone risk assessments, rigorous kind of safety testing. Mm-hmm. They've just been rolled out and with very little accountability or liability.
1: And that is such a key difference. We don't do that with anything else, right? Like you're not allowed to sell products into the marketplace until they've been proven to be safe. We have testing for everything, really. You need to meet a standard. These ones don't.
2: Exactly. And it's pretty wild when you frame it like that, that we've just allowed these products that are in, you know, millions of people's hands that haven't undergone these same safety protocols. And I think that that's something that we are seeing is likely going to change.
1: You mentioned the whistleblower. Was that the turning point? Because, I mean, if you take a look at Facebook, it's been around for, I think, over 20 years now. Like, it, and everybody was on it. It was just like, when did it start to turn and we started to go, okay, this is something we need to be careful with?
2: Yeah, well, I think there have been like many moments. So we had Frances Hogan. She was a key whistleblower at Instagram. More recently, we've seen books like Careless People, that's again written about kind of Facebook Meta. We've seen, so those whistleblower accounts, I think, are really, really important, that give us those insider accounts about the decision making. But then we've also seen popular books like Jonathan Haidt's The Anxious Generation. We've seen really important media representations of the harms that social media causes through programs like Adolescence. There's some great documentaries, other fictional accounts online. So I think that we're starting to kind of see, these kind of critiques, the harms are made very public, very visible. We can connect the dots and say, oh, it's not just me. It's not just my kid. We can see that there is much larger impact.
1: The question, of course, will this be effective? I mean, I'm always of a mind that it's a little late. They're out there. They're in place. Mm-hmm. They've already done all kinds of damage. Is it a little late? And how effective do you think this will be, Caitlin?
2: Well, that's a great question. So Canada right now, so we have, this proposed act that still needs to be debated. You know, they're talking about banning social media for under 16s, but of course that hasn't actually passed yet. So let's see kind of what the details are about which social media companies are included. When we look to Australia, it included some of the major ones, but things like gaming platforms were left off, and some other popular platforms that young people use were also left off. Is it too late? Yes, I think there's no doubt that damage has been done, but I do think that there are ways of making these products safer by design. So it means that, maybe we spend less time on them, and I think that's okay for us. The companies probably aren't going to be as happy about that. But I do think that, sometimes I get asked, like, is this similar to like cigarettes, right? So they are fundamentally harmful. They can never be safe. I actually don't agree with that. I do think that these products can be designed in ways that we can still enjoy the benefits of connectivity, of entertainment, information finding, but they just don't have these extreme addictive characteristics, or things like autoplay, where you can just spend all of your time on these platforms that are designed in ways that open you up to contact from strangers that, it's not always a terrible thing, but in many cases, it can lead to different kinds of harms. And again, making sure that companies have like thought through what are the risks of having things like where strangers can add you or send you messages, what kind of content is there. So community guidelines where the companies are setting them themselves and not always adhering to them. So I think one of the really exciting things that we're doing with this proposed legislation is also having this third party regulatory body that can have oversight and actually has some teeth, so it can hold these companies accountable. So I think that that's really important. So yes, damage has been done, but I do think that we can make these technologies safer, better, keep the good, less of the bad.
1: And here's the thing, you've got to do something. And like you say, nothing is going to be perfect. And we know kids will find ways to get around the workarounds. But as you mentioned, there are other pieces. And I think, if the takeaway at the end of all of this is people who haven't come to the conclusion on their own that what their kids might be doing on social media could be having a negative impact on their kids, this will further that. This will make people realize that, okay, wait a minute, if governments all around the world and people all around the world are saying you need to do something, maybe I should find out what's going on. It raises the level of awareness of the harms that these things can represent. And that is a positive.
2: I totally agree with that. And I spend a lot of my time talking with parents, with, caregivers who genuinely, don't know, who haven't thought about it. And, even they might think, okay, well, I hear that Snapchat is bad, but, my child is on Roblox. And actually, even those gaming platforms, can open up young people to like grooming, predators, harassment. So there's lots of other issues. So even if people think, I have a general idea of what's going on, I think that this is a great time to be having a discussion with your kids. And take the time as a parent as well to kind of learn about the platforms, learn about, who can they talk to, what kinds of content can they see, do they know what to do if things go wrong? I think that these are really important conversations that we can all be having.
1: Yeah, exactly. And like you say, I mean, we're talking about it, which is positive. That's changed, and at least people are more aware of what's going on. Caitlin, thank you so much for your time. Great conversation. I really appreciate you being with us today.
2: Thank you so much.
0: Yeah, Caitlin Mendez, a sociologist studying media, technology, and those sorts of things. And again, I think we need to be careful we don't get lulled into a false sense of security here when it comes to these bans on these platforms and think, oh, thank goodness the government has come riding to our rescue and we don't have anything to worry about anymore. That's not the case at all. Because first of all, and you've already seen this in Australia, the ban is certainly not foolproof. Kids know how to get a VPN. You get a VPN and suddenly you're not in Australia or Canada or the UK anymore. You can be wherever you want to be. And then the ban doesn't apply. And I heard, like, in Australia, the kids had found, you know, those Groucho Marx glasses with the fake noses and the fake mustache you used to be able to get? I don't even know where these kids find them. I haven't seen them since San Francisco closed. But anyway, you put on one of those and you trick the AI, because there's part of the security features in Australia was they would analyze, you'd have to input a picture, and then AI would take a look at these pictures and be able to determine or calculate an approximate age. And if you didn't look like you were 16, then you weren't allowed on the platform. And AI is the bigger issue. Like, we're bringing in legislation and bans on social media platforms that, in the case of Facebook, I think it's been around for over 20 years. We're that far behind. Meanwhile, AI is presenting new problems, new images. It was announced this morning in Alberta that two 14-year-old boys are facing charges because they used AI to go on social media of their classmates, girls that they went to school with, go on their social media and take their totally harmless and innocuous pictures, run them through AI and turn them into child pornography. So these kids are now facing charges of voyeurism and making and possessing child porn. So that's the reality of it. This technology moves so fast, you are never going to be able to regulate it, legislate it into safety. But what you do is try, and maybe in the process, change the conversation around it, which would be great. We'll take a break and be back after this.
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14: Good afternoon, it's 2 o'clock. From the 980 CFPL newsroom, I'm Mike Hodges. The London Health Sciences Centre is looking for new members for its renewed board of directors. Today's announcement is part of the LHSC's next phase of organizational renewal as it looks to build a board of directors that will help guide one of the country's largest hospitals into the future. It's looking for new volunteer board members with professional backgrounds and lived experiences. Supervisor at LHSC David Mouche is confident they're going to recruit a strong group of individuals.
15: The money is not the important thing, is can they make change? If they've lived an experience as a patient or a family member, is there something they can do to make positive change for those that follow them? And there's a lot of individuals out there that are like that, that want to participate in that, and want and know the importance of LHSC and want this place to succeed.
14: Among the areas of expertise may include healthcare systems, research, innovation, and artificial intelligence, among others. Those interested have until July 31st to apply. London police say they're looking for one man wanted in relation with multiple fraud investigations. Between April 23rd and this past Monday, police say one suspect attended several local businesses where counterfeit banknotes were passed or tried to be passed. Investigators have released photos of the man after the incidents were initially reported to police. And if anyone has more information, you're encouraged to call police. Finance Minister François-Philippe Champagne says Prime Minister Mark Carney's praise for a preliminary agreement between the U.S. and Iran to end the war as a game changer is reassuring. Speaking to reporters in Ottawa, Champagne says volatility linked to the conflict in Iran has been feeding into affordability pressures across G7 economies.
16: We've always advocated for freedom of navigation, to restore the supply chain, to restore the flow of oil, because we have seen the impact on food security, on energy security, and I would say even economic security and national security, because these things come together.
14: The U.S. war with Iran was a chief topic of conversation at the G7 summit hosted by French President Emmanuel Macron in the French Alps. The Transportation Safety Board has released a report on the deadly implosion of the Titan submersible off the coast of Newfoundland nearly 3 years ago. It's recommending Ottawa take a closer look at uncertified vessels, noting Transport Canada knew the Titan was operating out of St. John's with support from Canadian vessels. However, the report says the department did not provide oversight of the Titan's operations. All five people on board the Titan died when it imploded while on descent to the Titanic wreckage on June 18, 2023. Statistics Canada says the country's population edged down 0.1% in the first quarter amid a decline in the number of non-permanent residents. The agency says the preliminary number of non-permanent residents fell by a little over 117,000 in the first quarter, compared to a decline of over 55,000 a year earlier. The agency estimated Canada's population at 41,417,056 on April 1st, down 55,025 people from January 1st. And the Toronto Maple Leafs have hired Jim Hiller as the 41st head coach in franchise history. 57-year-old replaces Craig Berube as part of an offseason overhaul led by new general manager John Chayka. Hiller spent four seasons as the Leafs' assistant coach from 2015 to 2019 and most recently served as head coach of the Los Angeles Kings for three seasons before being fired on March 1st. I'm Mike Hodges, and you're listening to 980 CFPL.
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1: Yes, welcome back to the final hour of the show. What do you get when an Indian, a Colombian, and an Australian walk into a Canadian radio studio? You get people who just... you get a couple of soccer fans and another guy that's just a fan of whatever's going on with this World Cup thing. So Joy Gita's here. He's one of our technical producers. Santiago, you know him as well, also a technical producer. But both massive, nerdy, rusted-on soccer fans. And today, I noticed that Joy Gita is not wearing a jersey of any description. There's a lot of games happening today.
2: Yeah.
1: But Santiago is wearing his Colombian jersey.
2: Not only the Colombian jersey, it's the Luis Diaz jersey.
1: Tell me who he is. Educate the listeners about who this
2: Luis
1: guy is.
2: Luis Diaz is our biggest star. He plays for Bayern Munich.
1: Okay.
2: He plays in the same team with the biggest Canadian star, Alphonso Davies. Alphonso Davies.
1: Oh, they're on the same team, like for their regular salary.
2: Yeah. In Bayern Munich, one of the best teams of all time.
1: All right, so it's a busy afternoon. You want to get the hell out of here. Joy Jeet is excited to go home early today because there is a match in Toronto today. But we're going to get, like, have you guys been loving all of the stuff that's been just peripherally happening around the World Cup, not just the soccer?
3: Oh, yes, 100%.
1: Like, I'm just so happy that people from different places, and this, I saw someone kind of do a video about this yesterday. I was like, this is actually an interesting point, is because the World Cup is shared across three countries, across multiple stadiums, you have entire groups of people from certain places showing up in Dallas. For example, Japan was playing, it was at Houston or Dallas Japan was playing in?
2: I think it was Houston.
1: Right.
3: Houston, yeah.
1: And I watched this, there's this Japanese food influencer who I follow who always swears at the end of his videos. It always ends with, oh, it's effing great. So he tries barbecue for the first time in Texas. And it was effing great. Like, it was just, I love all of this side stuff. Because everyone's like, what matches are you watching? Where are you going to be watching? But then just some of the crazy things that are coming out on the periphery, because television stations want content.
2: Of course.
1: This is Fox Television in the States. I think you've probably already heard this today on the radio. Chatting to a Japanese fan.
4: Thank you so much for talking to us. Yeah. You got any predictions? You got a score? Yeah. What do you think? Japan? Yeah. What is the score? The score. What do you think? One zip? 1-0?
5: 2-0? Win? Japan!
1: I love this guy. All right, here's more.
5: Yeah!
4: I love your energy, buddy.
5: Yeah!
4: Okay, hey, on! Let's go!
5: Vamos! Vamos!
4: Thank you so much for talking to me, you guys. Yes, thank you. Can you teach me something? Can you teach me a word?
5: Yeah.
1: Can you say? Okay, what are we going to learn here?
4: Teach me good luck.
5: Good luck?
4: Yes.
5: Good luck? Yeah.
4: In Japanese?
5: Yeah, Japanese?
4: How do you say it?
5: Yeah.
4: Good luck. Or how?
5: Good luck. Okay, Japanese, okay, yeah. Okay. Gambare, Nippon, and... It's Mo Icha!
4: I love it. Thank you so much, sir.
1: Yes!
3: I just love the diversity football brings together.
1: Yeah.
3: Have you ever imagined a Japanese saying vamos like a Spanish come on word?
1: No.
3: It's next level.
1: I've mentioned this on the radio the last couple of days. This is community building. That's what this is.
2: That's awesome. When Japan was playing Netherlands earlier this week, they tied 2-2. The Japanese fans in the stadium were singing like the Argentinians do.
1: Oh.
2: They were saying, vamos, vamos, vamos, Nippon. So we'll say Japan in Japanese, but they will say the word let's go in Spanish.
1: Yeah.
2: The environment was amazing. And
1: that's
2: this is
1: so
2: what
1: cool.
2: We are in for. Like, there is another World Cup happening for people that are not connected to the sport.
1: Yeah.
2: Just sit down and watch how all these multicultural happening things in the stadium.
1: I love this stuff. All right, so here's how busy it is today. Right now, Portugal is playing Congo.
2: Yeah.
1: That's happening in Houston. This afternoon in Dallas at about 4 p.m. Toronto time, you're going to have England versus Croatia.
2: Wow, that's the game today. That's a match
1: that's
2: to watch.
1: That's the game?
2: Yeah, I'm more excited about that one than Colombia one.
1: All right, so you're going to be watching that one. Then at 7 o'clock tonight, we have a match in Toronto at Toronto Stadium. It's Ghana versus Panama. Now, I don't know whether you've seen how the Ghanaians have welcomed their football team. And I think even the king of Ghana, like the, His Majesty arrived yesterday, and he was staying at the Fairmont over across from the Union Station, and it was the most insane scene I've ever seen.
2: I haven't watched anything.
1: Oh, it was so cool. Like, obviously, he's in his 80s or so,
2: yeah.
1: And he got a very royal welcome because there's lots of folks from Ghana that live in Toronto. So they showed up to give him the royal welcome that that they think he deserves. And I guess he's going to be at the match.
2: Okay.
1: Which is insane. Like, I didn't think that you would see members, but it makes sense.
2: Yeah.
1: If you've got a member of a royal family from a country that is a soccer fan, they're an international diplomat. If they're going to travel anywhere, it's going to be during FIFA, right? When the protection's at its highest. So I understand why the I don't even know what the correct title is for the person that leads Ghana. I think he's been in power for a very long time. But Jay, the energy and excitement, it's just so much fun. It's so much fun. So that's going to be in Toronto tonight, Ghana versus Panama. What's that match going to be like?
2: Which one, sorry?
1: Ghana, Panama.
2: I don't want to be that guy, but it's not a. It's not a match.
1: I've literally brought you in to be that guy.
2: No, I mean, Ghana, Panama. It's exciting because it's happening in our city right now.
1: Yeah.
2: So the environment down in BMO Field or
1: it's
2: Toronto Stadium
1: so
2: is going to be so good. I know that there is a big crowd from Panama that live here in Toronto, and also they arrive here to the city.
1: Uh-huh.
2: So hopefully, if you guys are around and the people here in Toronto want to feel what a World Cup is, I will just encourage you to go to Liberty Village area around 6 p.m.
1: Oh, that's okay. Cool. Because this is what I say, and I said this last week, and I hope some of y'all have taken my advice. When Canada's not playing, you pick the next team that you're going to support, right? Whatever it is, whether it's a family connection, friend connection, whatever it is. Don't just go to the usual place where you go to watch sports.
2: No.
1: So let's use one as an example. Ghana, Panama. Find where the Panamanians are going to be.
2: Yeah.
1: Find where the Guyanans are going to be. And go and loiter with them and party with them because that's where the atmosphere is. You sitting in a random bar watching we got an 87-inch screen. Oh, that's cool. But do you have the atmosphere I'm looking for? And the reason I say this, on Saturday, this past Saturday, I watched the Brazil match and Morocco with a bunch of Brazilians.
2: Well done.
1: It was honestly, I took my own advice. I'm like, where are the Brazilians? I know they know how to party. And boy, do they know how to party. Now, I discovered, I don't know whether you know much about Brazilians, but apparently in Brazil, there is a soda there that is more popular than Coca-Cola.
2: Yeah, Guaraná.
1: That's it!
2: Yeah.
1: Oh, that stuff is delicious.
2: So good.
1: Put a bit of vodka in that as well. On ice? Yeah. You know what I'm saying?
2: Yes.
1: Where can I buy that? Do you know where I can buy that?
2: Anywhere in St. Clair.
1: Really?
2: Yeah. And it's St. Clair on Earlscore Park.
1: I'm learning things today.
2: Yeah.
1: I'm learning things today.
2: But I mean, if you want to do that, I will encourage people to try to go to the BMO Field area to see what are the Ghana people and Panama people doing.
1: Oh, yeah. And then, down on the waterfront as well.
2: And then if you stay with them and then just party with them a little, and then at 10 p.m., you can just go find the Colombians.
1: Yeah, where are the Colombians? Now, if you know any Colombians, they know how to party. They know,
3: I
1: know one as well. Now, the 10 o'clock game tonight is, it's coming from Mexico.
2: Yeah.
1: Uzbekistan and Colombia. Who are you picking in that one?
2: I mean, Colombia has the responsibility to win this match. On the paper, Colombia is the better team.
1: Uzbekistan, they're a good team, though. Are they?
2: Canada faced them. They did a great job. Uzbekistan against Canada in a friendly match. Canada ended up winning. But when I saw that Uzbekistan team playing against Canada, I got a little bit scared because if there are Colombians listening here, we know that Colombia sometimes gets too confident.
1: Okay.
2: And that play against them.
1: All right. So you're going to have a late night.
2: Yeah, I'm going to try to keep it quiet. I'm going to try to stay
1: Don't
2: at home
1: be stupid.
2: To watch it.
1: No, go out. No, no. What? Dude, this is once in a lifetime. What are you doing?
2: No, I have to. I have a show to run tomorrow morning.
1: Oh no!
2: Yes,
1: oh
2: yes.
1: No! Once in a lifetime opportunity. I'm going to lecture you right now, Santi. Once in a lifetime opportunity for you to party with Colombians while watching soccer. What are you doing? Go out
2: I
1: on
2: have
1: a school
2: to
1: night.
2: A show.
1: So what? It's radio. It's not brain science, right? Go and party with the Colombians tonight.
2: I cannot do that to the
1: Jeez.
2: Listeners.
1: All right.
2: I owe myself to the listeners.
1: Where are the Colombians partying? I'll go.
2: I will go to St. Clair West.
1: St. Clair West?
2: Even if you don't want to go to the stadium and you want to watch Panama Ghana,
1: right.
2: Go watch 7
1: All right. How do I know when I find a Colombian? Yellow and what is it, orange?
2: Yellow jersey.
1: Yellow and what's that? Second
2: yellow,
1: jersey?
2: Blue, and red.
1: Okay.
2: Yeah.
1: And that's the current jersey?
2: That's the current one, yeah.
1: This is what they're wearing.
2: Yeah,
1: all right. So, yeah, it's a yellow Adidas kit. It's got the three butterfly. Orange stripes. It's got the
2: yellow butterfly.
1: Yellow butterfly
2: from Gabriel Garcia Marquez. Yep. 100 years of solitude.
1: Right. I just, man, so much fun. Thank you so much.
2: No, thank you for giving us the space. Like, people need to be connected with the World Cup. This is not about FIFA. Please do not call it FIFA World Cup. Just say the World Cup. We are just here for the players that were kids glued to the TV watching these days, and it's happening in our city.
1: And friends, here's the other advice. Even if you're not watching the soccer, just go where the party is. That's the only advice. All right, more of the Alex Pearson Show on the way.
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9: From the 980 CFPL Covent Garden Market Weather Center, here's John Wilson.
10: After some early afternoon sunny periods, it's back to cloudy and really wet tonight as a strong and compact low-pressure center races across the Great Lakes. Has plenty of rain in it. It's into western Michigan early this afternoon already, and it'll be here this evening and tonight with potentially heavy rain, 20 to 30 millimeters, and maybe a thunderstorm in there too. 22-degree high today, drops to 14 tonight, and again, quite wet and windy too. A stiff south wind tomorrow morning with the lingering showers or rain from this. Then it goes southwesterly up to 70 clicks an hour and mostly cloudy in the afternoon, 21 degrees. Friday, mostly cloudy, a chance of a shower, 22, but it's not a sure thing there. And Saturday, mostly sunny in 22. Summer begins 4:24 on Father's Day Sunday. In the morning, early. Tonight's low, 14.
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to play for you. But I wanted to talk about Gen Zs. Gen Z, whatever, I don't care. Young people, and it's so fascinating because there's some research out, and I think this research already is kind of common knowledge. We are learning that Gen Zs, if anyone's listening and you're a Gen Z, I hate sort of dividing people into generational categories. It's just dumb. Young people. People that aren't my age saying no to one-night stands and want heartfelt experiences instead. And I get it. People are looking for connection, right? So when I saw this story this morning, I was like, oh, I don't think this is just a young person thing. I think this is a generational thing. I think we go through this when we get to a certain point in our life. Like, obviously, some of y'all, when you're in your 20s, would bang anything with a pulse. And I'm serious when I say that. But look, people are horny and they want to have sex. They do. And they should do it consensually. Have fun. But some people are looking for more than just sex. Some people are looking for that ultimate connection. That thing in another person that connects them together, that gives them commonality, someone who respects them and, they can respect each other back. So I just look, I think a lot of these news organizations just love to come up with stupid headlines to make you click because we're idiots. Gen Z are doing this. Guess what? We're all doing it. We're all doing it. There's plenty of people in their 30s and 40s that don't have one night stands because they're looking for something more. There's plenty of people. So it's, I love it. It's like, oh, they're down on one night stands and they're looking for meaningful experiences. I mean, yeah, like sex is great, but a meal is better. Sex then eat. Trust me, that's the advice here. Am I saying too much? Look, this is radio. If we're not honest, what the hell are we here for? So if you're one of those people, it's like, oh, am I? If you feel strange, if you're like, oh, I don't have a lot of sex because I'm looking for something. Don't feel weird about that. Don't be weirded out by headlines. These miserable SOB news organizations are just looking for you to click on their content because they got nothing else going on. They got nothing of substance to offer the conversation. Like, we know that younger people are drinking less. Once again, they're looking for community. Where are they finding that? Did you know that run clubs are massive? Of course you do. Many of you probably know this. Like, in Korea, run clubs are so big. It's like one of the biggest dating scenes for people. So a fascinating story. I love it. The headline is so lazy. Down on one night stands, Gen Z swiping left on casual sex. I'm telling you, they're probably having plenty of casual sex. It's probably just not the focus of their life. Even the opening line from this ridiculous New York Post story, can I read it to you? It's an age-old nightlife scenario. You lock eyes with a stranger across a crowded bar, share a couple of cocktails, followed by the classic walk of shame the next morning. What planet are you on? What do you mean walk of shame the next morning? People aren't having sleepovers. They're not having sleepovers. People who have casual sex are not having sleepovers. They're doing what they need to do, and then they're going back to their own house. What world are we living in that we read this sort of stuff and we actually think it's real? People aren't living their lives like that. So for those of you who are dating and looking for having meaningful dates, maybe not a hookup date, maybe you're going for a coffee date, or you're going for a walk in the park, or you're going to go see a movie or something. Honestly, it's so much fun just sitting there and having a conversation with somebody. Sure, the sex will get, you'll get to the sex. Why would anyone think that anyone's really rushing into that? Some people do, some people don't. I don't know why we're doing articles about it. Ah, but look, it gave me something to talk about today, didn't it? Why did I want to get lecherous on this? Just let young people and everyone else just date the way they want to date. You know what it is, too? It's likely
these dating companies are owned by

massive, massive hedge funds. And they need to make money. They need you on their dating apps. They need you to be desperate and horny and lonely. They're banking on it. But I think as we, and look, this sounds so weird to say, but as we are this far away from what happened back in 2020, I think more of us are starting to learn a little bit more about community, what makes community work, how it works. I saw a great example of this yesterday. Someone did a video about the differences in the types of coffee shops we like to hang out in. You know, those really modern, hard edge coffee stores where there's no decoration. They're very stark. They're not inviting. They don't even ask you to stick around and stay. Whereas you go into those older coffee stores that maybe have large couches. Remember how Starbucks used to be? Those third spaces. That's where people are connecting. People are connecting with sports groups. Sport will save your life. So just when you see dumb articles like this, just take it with a grain of salt. It's not worth the internet hyperlink it's linked to for you to click on it. Don't give these SOBs what they want, which is like clicks. Do your thing. All right, I got some audio from the World Cup I want to play when we come back. It includes a kid getting excited about something. I think he was given a gift. I got some audio from the Croatians and how awesome they think they are. Well, come on. You got to talk yourself up. It's the World Cup. Like, you got to pump your tires. And what else will we dive into? I don't know. Have you seen the MLB's 250th American anniversary hat that they forced the Blue Jays to put out? So disgusting. Fans are pissed. Have you seen the picture? I'll talk about it next. Stay there. It's the Alex Pearson Show.

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8: So coming up on July 1st, it's Canada Day. Then a few days later, you're going to have the 4th of July in the States. America turns 250 years old. And MLB has gotten all of their teams in the leagues to put out July 4th Independence Day themed baseball caps. That includes the Toronto Blue Jays. Now, Joy G, I don't know whether you've had a look at the cap yet.
9: Oh, I did.
8: This limited edition cap is currently listed at about $56. It is roughly 78 Canadian dollars to buy it. I draw the line at what's the most you pay for a baseball cap? I know you don't wear a lot of baseball caps, but what would be the most you pay for a cap?
0: Maximum would be 20 to 30 max.
8: 20 to 30?
0: Max.
8: All right. $80 for an American Blue Jays cap.
0: There wouldn't be any sales of that.
8: Right. I looked at the comments on this. I looked at the comments, and one of the comments that had been boosted the most was, oh, they're going to have 0 units sold of this. I haven't actually heard from any diehard Blue Jays fans what they think of this, by the way. I just don't know. But I can't imagine. How do we describe a cap? It's kind of beige. The Blue Jays logo is in red. So what you would usually see blue is in red. And then on the side of this thing, it has a honking big 250 with an American flag. Are you serious? Now, fair enough, there may be, and there is plenty of Americans that live and call Canada home and probably a Blue Jays fans. They're probably going to love this. Maybe, I don't know, maybe they'll hate it. They probably already hate the fact that they're going to file 2 tax returns. Would you wear this hat? I could not wear this hat. I have a couple of Blue Jays. Well, I have one. My sister stole the other one. But I don't think I could wear this. Why isn't there why didn't they make a negotiation with the MLB that they could just do a Canada Day version? That would make way more sense.
0: Exactly.
8: Right? So, hey, listen, you know, because, you know, we're the only team outside the U.S. Can we just do a Canadian version? I don't know. This is, it's odd. What do you got any thoughts on this? Any feelings?
0: I guess the reason why we are feeling so bad about this is because after Mr. Donald Trump made that statement of 51st state.
8: Oh, what'd you say his name for? We don't talk about that.
0: So maybe that's what instigating it, but I don't like the fact that we're doing that at all.
8: Yeah, and I wonder if this is, I don't think this is a Rogers Blue Jays organization decision. I think they were probably forced to do this by MLB.
0: Very true. Could be possible.
8: Right. Could be like a franchise thing. It's like, oh, if you're part of the system, this is what you got to do for the 4th of July. Just seems a little odd. Seems out of character. How many did they get made of these? Like, they're going to have to destroy. There's no way. These are going to be on the discount rack by the end of next week. Like, you're going to be able to go to the MLB shop next week. You're going to be able to go to the Blue Jays online store next week. You're going to be able to go into the Blue Jays store at Rogers Center next week, and these things will be $30.
0: I won't be surprised if a few people buy this just to burn it. Maybe.
8: Oh, that, I don't think we should be burning things. I don't think that's necessary. That's kind of dumb. This is going to be on the discount rack. That's an interesting move. I cannot imagine for a second what it's like being in the marketing department of the Blue Jays right now, knowing that that cap is out there. Like, are they selling any? I wish they had stats. It's a completely different company to this one, but, you know, that's what we do. We talk about things that are happening in Southern Ontario here. And it's just, I don't know anyone that's going to buy one of these. And I know people that have 20 to 30 Blue Jays caps. And they ain't adding this to the collection. Apparently, the Blue Jays are going to actually wear these caps in their 3-game series against the Mariners from July 3rd to the 5th. But on Canada Day, they will wear Canadian-themed ones. This kind of bums me out because the Rogers Communications Company love to tell you that the Blue Jays are Canada's team. Yeah, I agree with that. They are. So treat it like it. Like, you're a multi-billion dollar company. Surely they can push back to MLB on this. Going, guys, this is a little heated right now. Maybe it's not the right thing. Maybe these will hit the discount rack at those games because they know that the pre-sales are bad. Ah, man, I think they made a really bad decision here. And unfortunate if it's been pushed by MLB that they have to do this, which kind of sucks when you're the only team outside of the U.S. Is there a push right now? I believe there's a push right now from one of the mayors on the West Coast to see if Vancouver could get a team. Now, it's worth noting that the Vancouver Canadians are a Blue Jays feeder team. And that team is already in Vancouver. They have 3-foot-long hot dogs. You ever been to a ballpark that has 3-foot-long hot dogs?
0: Nope.
8: 3-foot-long hot... Kids go crazy for those things because it's ridiculously large, so it looks like they're carrying around a weapon. Like, that hot dog's as long as a baseball bat. That's craziness. So, yeah, I don't think I'm doing this. Oh, this person says, I love the USA. I'm going to buy that hat. Absolutely. I'm so tired of the anti-American rants. Oh, please. Anti-American rants? From whom? How is anything I'm saying anti-American? Are you insane? Nothing I've said is anti-American. What I'm saying is this. This is Canada. That's Canada's team. Why wouldn't there be a Canada Day version of that hat? This person here says, I don't care too much about the 250 logo, but the hat itself is ugly as hell. Not sure if there's another color scheme, but the red in white is fugly. It's not even white. It's cream. It's like beige. It's a beige hat. Canadian team, but no Canadian, says this text. Yeah, sure. Whatever. Doesn't matter. So if you want to get the hat, get the hat. That first text, look, I love the USA too. Oh, my God, what a great country. Love going to the USA on holidays. Love Los Angeles. Love Seattle. Seattle's a great city. Where else have I been? Minneapolis is fun. Have you ever been there? Cleveland? Don't do it. Don't do it. Don't do it. All right, we'll take a little break here. I want to come back. I want to play some audio, a little bit more World Cup stuff because, you know, it's very exciting today. A lot of excitement here in the building. Because people want to leave early to watch soccer. I like it. People have purpose outside of their jobs for once. It's great. More of the Alex Pearson Show on the way.
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11: Rain is coming and a good swatch of it. We had about a third of an inch yesterday from thunderstorms, but what's coming is heavier than that. It's crossing western Michigan already. It's compact, strong, low pressure, and it's got plenty in it. With 22-degree high today, dropping to 14 tonight, showers or steadier rain will begin this evening and continue overnight, and then tomorrow taper off. There could be a thunderstorm or two in this. It will be windy. South wind picks up speed tonight and tomorrow, and southwesterly in the afternoon up to 70 clicks an hour. So the showers and rain tomorrow morning taper off, mostly cloudy and 21 in the afternoon, but windy. And Friday, mostly cloudy, sunny periods, and a risk of showers in 22. Saturday looks mostly sunny in 22 to close out spring. Tonight's low 14.
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8: I love city red tape. It's the dumbest thing ever. Nobu in Toronto is going through this right now. You probably know the Nobu name. Well, they want to put a big sign on their building, the Nobu Hotel and Residences. So there's been an application filed on behalf of the developer. They're known as Madison Group. They want to add a glowing presence to the roofline in the entertainment district. So the Nobu logo has been on the complex's West Tower since 2024. Though this recent signage application, we're learning from Madison, seeks permission to upgrade the pair of illuminated signs on the uppermost story of the West Tower, matching the display on the towers together. The city's like, yeah, no thank you. I find this odd. Why are they saying no thank you? Or no, you can't do this. Yet the Globe and Mail building just put up a massive Scotiabank sign on the east-facing side. So I just, why is it okay for Scotiabank to do it but not okay for Nobu to do it? That's what I don't understand. Right? And I know that they want to cut down on signage pollution. Like, there's plenty of other places. Like, this ain't Quebec. Could you imagine, like, the language rules that they have in Quebec if we had something similar here, that signs had to be proper? Yeah, that's not going to happen here. So I'd like to know the reasoning or the logic behind it. And look, it may be very clear sound logic. But why can't they have their logo on the side of the building if it's their building? You know, the building we work in, Chorus Entertainment, has signs on three sides of this building the size of double-decker buses. They're huge. Like if the green O out of Chorus fell, it'd kill someone. It's that big. So it's just odd. Like, if Canada Goose, if TD, if EQ Bank, CIBC, look, any, you name it. If the Fairmont can have such a big-ass sign on their building, why can't Nobu have a sign on this? I know nothing about these developers. I know nothing about their business plans. Frankly, I don't care. But I cannot fathom why the city would make a decision like that and just creates red tape. It pisses off your developers. Like, you have a brand that is trying to, it's a luxury brand. Nobu is a luxury brand. And what is Nobu trying to do? What every other luxury brand in this city is trying to do is trying to create their hotel and their residences as a place to be seen and go to. That's the whole point. You know, if Nobu can say, you know, we're bougie, we've got this fancy hotel, you should come to Toronto. Isn't that good for us in the long run? And we're talking the entertainment district. So hang on. So downtown can have these massive ass signs advertising me the latest Samsung products, but Nobu can't have their logo on the side of the building. Please make it make sense. Why? Someone explain it to me. I don't know what to tell you. Anyway, that's some of the stupidity coming out of Toronto right now. Nobu's just trying to do their thing. Oh, look, this is where we are on the skyline. You look at the skyline of Toronto, you can pick out where certain buildings are because they got their logos on them. You know what my favorite thing is? Yeah, ever watch TV news closely? Do this tonight. Any channel that has a skyline in the background, right? You'll see familiar buildings. But someone in the graphics department at the television station has very cleverly photoshopped out the logos of like Scotiabank or CIBC because they ain't getting free advertising. Have you ever noticed that?
0: Now that you've mentioned it, I do notice that.
8: Yeah. Like specifically television stations that have the background of that city skyline as a clear picture. Because there's plenty of artsy sort of Gaussian blur versions of television backgrounds for reporters to stand in front of. But when you see newsrooters in front of it, trust me, next time you see this, with a Toronto background, look around. I bet you don't see any logos of any of the companies. Because you know that someone upstairs in the marketing department is like, hang on a second, we're gonna let Scotiabank have their logo on television every night at 6 p.m.? Hell no. They can pay a fee for that. In fact, wouldn't that be hilarious? There you go, television networks. There's some non-traditional revenue for you. Sponsor the backgrounds. So you go to all of those big corporations that are on your skyline cityscape behind your newsreader and say, all right, we'll put your company's logo back on your building, but it's $100,000 a year. I should be working in sales. I should be moving up to the third floor, working for the sales team. I've figured it out. Non-traditional revenue in the global background. We can add the logos back and make some money off it. All right, I want to play some more audio as it is a big day for World Cup games. Here's what's going on. Soccer-wise today, you got Portugal and Congo playing now. That's almost wrapped up. That's in Houston. You got England and Croatia. Everyone's saying that is the game to watch today at 4 p.m. You've got Ghana and Panama tonight here in Toronto at 7 p.m. at Toronto Stadium. And then tonight, Colombia and Uzbekistan at 10 p.m. So it's going to be a late night. So I've got some audio here of a bunch of different things. This is the Croatians telling us how great they are.
16: We are like soldiers when we go on the pitch. We play with full heart.
17: It's like Hollywood here.
18: Oh, yeah.
16: When you're born as a Croatian, you know, it's Jesus, Croatia, and then family, and then everything else.
8: Ah, so football becomes after that. Okay, very good. All right, this is the is this the Norwegian team in the stands? Which stadium was this?
0: This was.
8: Yeah, you can leave your mic on. That's fine. Where was it? Do you remember?
0: Yes.
8: Yeah, it was yes. I love yes. All right.
0: It was a Boston stadium. My bad.
8: All right, the Norwegians doing they do this row everywhere they go. The Norwegians are famous for it. I saw them doing it up an escalator. Very dangerous, but funny. That's not that. I don't know what that is. That's, I think you mislabeled that or put the wrong audio in there. All right, listen to this kid. This kid gets a surprise to go to the World Cup.
19: You're leaving with daddy. And this is for you, Seba.
8: Yeah, there's a whole viral video and this kid just starts howling. Like, I couldn't imagine the emotional state of a young child, especially under the age of 10, especially if you're a soccer fan, especially, you know, if you know any kids that are soccer fans, they probably play FIFA on the PlayStation. So to be given any sort of soccer tickets in real life is kind of a cool thing. And to experience that with a family member as well, especially if you're a soccer family, a buddy of mine on the West Coast, Bob, he was my producer for a long time. His son Jackson is also a massive soccer fan. And I think they went to the World Cup 4 years ago. They had tickets 4 years. Where was the World Cup 4 years ago?
0: Qatar.
8: Where?
0: Qatar.
8: Yeah, I think they went there.
0: Yes.
8: Or maybe they went for the European Championships. I don't know. They did something where it's a full soccer trip. So to have that as a gift as a kid, because most kids, when I was a kid, I was like, I want to go to Disneyland in America. You know, I want to go to Paris Disneyland. I want to go to see Epcot. No, some kids are like, I want to go see Messi play. You know, last week on the show, we had that story of that one mom. I can't remember where she was calling from. But her 15-year-old son had saved up thousands of dollars to get himself some World Cup tickets here in Toronto. Isn't that amazing? Like we always talk about, you know, how young people put away for certain things or save up for certain things. Imagine being 15, you're working a part-time job, going through school, and you managed to put away thousands of dollars so you can head to a game. All right, did you get that audio for me? All right, you want to play it for me? Wow.

0: That is so cool. I love that every single country has a different way of igniting the stands. How do Indian soccer players get people doing stuff in the stands?
1: Oh, I have no clue, man.
0: No clue?
1: India is not good in soccer. Oh, okay. Let's talk about cricket then.
0: All right. So cricket. So I'm in India. I'm at a match. What is a commonality that I'm going to hear in the stadium?
1: Oh, you're going to hear a lot of... So usually cricket is more of a team game.
0: Yeah, but also
1: there's superstars in the team.
0: Okay.
1: So the moment you see Virat Kohli or MS Dhoni...
0: Oh, they're calling out their name? Them.
1: They call out their name.
0: Oh, and they got a chance like that?
1: Exactly.
0: Oh, okay. See, that's the stuff I love. Because so far we've seen different things. So the Norwegians have their rowing chant. The Scottish sing. Who else have we got? I don't know what... Now, I've been told the Germans are louder than the Scots.
1: Oh, the songs by the English people. Like, listen to them today.
0: Yeah, they're very similar. Like, the Irish, the English, and the Scottish are very similar in how they... sort of engage themselves in games. It's very much we're singing along, everyone's part of it, like it's a big team thing. I don't know what the Australians do. I guess they do the Aussie, Aussie, Aussie, oi, oi, oi, which is so boring at this point. Like, they must have something. Like, Australians do the wave, but that's also mostly mediocre. So I'm excited to see what is going to be coming up. It's going to be a big afternoon. And remember, don't go where the Canadians are to watch the games. Find whatever team you're going for. So if you're going for Ghana this afternoon, find where the Guyanans are hanging out. God, I hope I'm saying that right. Find where they're hanging out and party with them. It's going to be a good time. All right, we say goodbye to 980 CFPL in London. London Live with Mike Stubbs coming up after 3 o'clock.
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15: Good afternoon, it's 3 o'clock from the 980 CFPL Newsroom. I'm Mike Hodges. Applications are now open for the London Health Sciences Centre's new board of directors. The announcement is part of the LHSC's organisational renewal. After the Ontario's Ministry of Health appointed a new supervisor, the LHSC says it has undertaken significant work to strengthen its governance, leadership, financial practices and operations over the past 2 years. David Mouchet is the supervisor at LHSC and outlines what previously went wrong.
16: Lack of governance, lack of oversight, lack of controls, lack of following policies, lack of policies. It just was all of those things coming together, and unfortunately individuals taking advantage of that and for their own personal gain.
15: It's looking for applicants with professional backgrounds and lived experiences in multiple areas of expertise, including healthcare systems, research, innovation, and artificial intelligence. Applications will be accepted online until July 31st. London police are asking for the public's help in locating one man in connection with multiple fraud investigations dating back to April. Between April 23rd and this past Monday, police say one suspect went into several local businesses where counterfeit banknotes were passed or tried to be passed. The incidents have since been reported to police, and investigators have provided photos of the man. Police are reminding business owners to stay safe while handling cash transactions and report any suspicious activity. Anyone with more information is encouraged to give police a call. Finance Minister François-Philippe Champagne is defending Prime Minister Mark Carney's praise for a preliminary agreement between the U.S. and Iran to end the war Washington started alongside Israel. Asked by reporters in Ottawa whether Carney's comments could hurt him politically, Champagne says there are several factors that need to be considered when assessing the situation.
17: You know, there's a number of issues of national security that you have
18: like what?
17: To consider. Well, I think you just have to look at what has been expressed with respect to preventing Iran getting nuclear weapons.
15: Prime Minister Carney ended the G7 summit today by saying the preliminary agreement between the U.S. and Iran could be a game changer. A new report on the Titan submersible tragedy in the Atlantic suggests Ottawa take a closer look at uncertified vessels. The Transportation Safety Board of Canada's report examines the disaster that killed all five people on board the Titan when it imploded during its descent to the Titanic wreck nearly 3 years ago. The Safety Board recommends the department come up with a plan on how to determine whether an uncertified vessel poses a safety risk and then monitor that vessel more closely. Statistics Canada estimates the population edged down 0.1% in the first quarter of this year as the number of non-permanent residents dropped. Brenda Molina Navidad of the Canadian Press reports.
18: The agency estimated the population at just over 41,417,000 on April 1st. That's down about 55,000 people from the start of the year. The decrease came as the preliminary number of non-permanent residents fell by nearly 118,000 people in the first 3 months of the year. Canada welcomed some 83,000 permanent immigrants in the first quarter. Brenda Molina Navidad, The Canadian Press.
15: And CBC says nothing has changed in its strategy following the announcement of the departure of Hockey Night in Canada. CBC Sports Executive Director Chris Wilson notes that while it is the end of an era, the broadcaster now has the opportunity to take its sports coverage to the next level. Sportsnet and CBC issued a joint statement yesterday to confirm its 12-year NHL partnership was ending. And coming up next, London Live with Mike Stubbs here on 980 CFPL.
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26: The World Cup of Soccer continues to fascinate those who are following it. The first match of today featured the Democratic Republic of Congo up against Portugal. Well, actually, the first match of the day was Austria and Jordan. That began at midnight. Austria won 3-1. But now, match day kind of thing, after everybody's been to sleep, Portugal and the Democratic Republic of Congo have played to a 1-1 draw. Is everybody okay at King of the Pigs? Can somebody please give us a call? Just let us know. It's the first match of the group stage. It's early, but we need to know if everybody is okay at King of the Pigs. This is a bit of a shocker. Now, Democratic Republic of Congo is not exactly like we saw with Cap Verde, where they have 150,000 people. They're essentially the size of Guelph, and they tied Spain. But even though they have a large population, their infrastructure is not exactly where we have it or where Portugal would have it. So this is a stunner, and it is a 1-1 draw that is over and done with. The biggest match of the day is just about to start. Happens in about 52 and a half minutes. England and Croatia will meet. And that is in the group stage. And then Ghana and Panama play tonight. And Colombia was driving on Wellington Road today. There was a white Honda Civic in front of me. Double Colombian flags. There is support for Colombia. And it was not Juan Jimenez driving the vehicle. He is set to stay up tonight. But Colombia and Uzbekistan will meet. The Toronto Blue Jays will play the Boston Red Sox tonight. Max Scherzer on the mound for Toronto against Jake Bennett. Nice outing last night for the Blue Jays. 6-1, they win. George Springer becomes just the 16th active player to reach 300 career home runs in that game. Detroit Tigers. The Tigers are working themselves through a game against the Astros right now. They're in the bottom of the fourth, and it is 1-0 in favor of the Tigers. And if you're a Maple Leafs fan, there is a new coach in town. Jim Hiller, who had coached the LA Kings, he has been named the head coach of the Toronto Maple Leafs. Talked a lot about the coach being responsible for the spirit of the team. And he takes that to heart as part of what he does in behind the bench. We will take a break, and we will kick off London Live in a moment. Very interesting day at London Health Sciences Center, and we are going to fulfill a promise that we made 1 week ago. Get ready, 80s. We're coming for you. 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
0: After some early afternoon sunny periods, it's back to cloudy and really wet tonight as a strong and compact low-pressure center races across the Great Lakes. Has plenty of rain in it. It's into western Michigan early this afternoon already, and it'll be here this evening and tonight with potentially heavy rain, 20 to 30 millimeters, and maybe a thunderstorm in there too. 22-degree high today, drops to 14 tonight, and again, quite wet and windy too. A stiff south wind tomorrow morning with the lingering showers or rain from this. Then it goes southwesterly up to 70 clicks an hour and mostly cloudy in the afternoon, 21 degrees. Friday, mostly cloudy, a chance of a shower, 22, but it's not a sure thing there. And Saturday, mostly sunny in 22. Summer begins 4:24 on Father's Day Sunday. In the morning, early. Tonight's low, 14.
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0: I want some, want some. Is any song ever more 1980 apostrophe S than that? 1980s. 1 week ago on our Water Cooler Wednesday, we asked for your memories, the best parts about the 1970s. And we promised that if that was going back a little too far, we would bring up the 1980s. Now, the 70s gave us some great things. Shag carpeting that had rakes, that you could actually rake your shag carpeting. And as soon as you did, you turned to the kids and you said, if you go into that room, so help me. And there were threats that followed that, various threats. It depends on the parent in terms of what kinds of threat, but you know where the parent is going with that. And we had talks about things we ate and stuff we sat on and stuff we sat in. So today, we're doing the same with the 1980s. If you were someone who would call themselves a connoisseur of the 80s, you lived in whole or in part in that decade that began with bell bottoms and disco and ended with, I don't know, the start of grunge kind of thing. So there was a lot that changed. Hair metal died in the 80s. And I know there are people saying, don't you say that. Poison is still touring. I'm sure they are. But hair metal changed. We realized there was more. There was more to life. And in order to perform on a stage, you didn't have to use an entire bottle of hairspray and somebody else's mascara and blush. You could just get up there. You could just grab a microphone and go. What is it that you remember, maybe even miss, but certainly loved about the 1980s? Text us at 519-643-2222. In amongst all of the 80s talk that we will have today, we do have some incredibly important things to get to. One of them being an extensive report that has now been released by David Mouche, who is the supervisor of the London Health Sciences Center. So what this does is it takes together a lot of the things that we've already heard along the way, because, I don't know, I did my best to step back from this today. I was at London Health Sciences Center as this report was being unveiled, had a chance to talk with David Mouche. You're going to hear that conversation in just a couple of minutes. But I try to step back and say, all right, as someone handling this, what did we notice? And you know what I really did notice? The transparency aspect of this. We have been able to talk with David Mouche several times since he came on board. And he's not somebody who's going to say, now we're being very transparent over and over and over again. Because if somebody says that over and over and over again, usually they're not being as transparent as they could be. But they want to tell you that they are. He doesn't do that. But when you look, this process has been very transparent. And the report is very transparent. And his answers are very transparent. He stood there today, and I'll take you a little bit behind the scenes, even before the lights of the cameras and the microphones went on. He said, hey, if we have to stay here for 5 hours because you guys have 5 hours worth of questions, we're going to do that. And so he was very open to anything anybody had to ask. So they are looking for a new board, and we'll get to that in just a couple of minutes, because who knows? This could be something that you hear about and say, I could see myself on that board. I could see myself doing that. How do I do it? So we'll have that information, but we're going to have a conversation with David Mouche about what has gone on now that you can take everything and look at it as a whole. And one of the questions that I did ask David, asked him to put himself in the shoes of him when he took this position. And what he must have thought about, what he must have been trying to get himself ready for in terms of what the role he would play would be like. And now that he's at the position that he's at, and he's not finished, he will likely stay on in this position. He said all of the deadlines have changed along the way, but until 2028, there's still a lot to do. But this review process is largely where it needed to be right now. And so I asked him, look back at what you thought then and what actually took place and compare those two things. And he gave a really well thought out answer. So that is coming up in just a couple of minutes. Also on the show today, we are going to talk about hospitals from a different standpoint. Serial users of healthcare. Is this something that does need to be addressed? And I think it fits right back in with the closure of, for instance, the CarePoint Safe Consumption site. We've heard from people all the way along, if this closes, we're going to see more use of emergency rooms. We're going to see more people winding up there when they otherwise would not have. And there are numbers that SecondStreet.org has pulled out. And so we've read through that, and we're going to talk with their president just about those numbers and what they suggest. So that's coming up later in the show. And if you are a Frank Sinatra fan, well, we happen to have Christopher Plonk, who is coming to the Grand Theater next Friday night. And we're going to talk with him. And this man is one of the most interesting people in the world. You know how they had that commercial for whatever, I think it was Dos Equis, they had the most interesting man in the world. Christopher Plonk sang the theme song to Max and Ruby and also played lead saxophone on the song Crab Bucket by Chaos and sings Frank Sinatra. Multi-talented, you bet. He's on the show today. This is London Live. Next up, we'll hear from David Mouche. Very interesting responses to a lot of things, and I hope it's informative for you. And we'll talk about what this means in terms of the search for new board members for the London Health Sciences Center. That search is now underway. 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

Few things. Great way to start off the 80s. We'll get to that in just a moment. But also got another text. It's an update. It's an update on Highbury over the 401. Oh, no. Has there been a crash? No. Have they closed it completely? No. No, no, no, no, no, no, no. It says, wow, Highbury overpass, new side, has been paved. Not open, but soon, maybe? Yes? Well, that's definitely a good step in another direction. And it could be a better direction. They will have to do the other side, yes, but that's good. Look, we talked about this week, speed of work. Did you not think that one was going to take a little longer? I did. I got my hand in the air. We are talking about the 80s. The 80s. Last week, memories of the 70s came flooding in. From shag carpeting to eventually John Travolta. What about the 80s this week? We've got to give it its due. 519-643-2222. First text we received on this came right after 3. It says, best thing about the 80s, going to Pizza Hut, getting a personal pan pizza with a Ninja Turtles VHS and drinking out of those red plastic cups they had. That was, you knew you were in the middle of something special, right? You had your own pizza. You had a VHS tape that you could take home and watch later. And you had big pops. Those were big. And that was what we sat back and enjoyed. Your own pizza. Personal pan. I could eat the whole thing. Remember that? You heard kids on the schoolyard saying that. You can only eat two pieces. Because there was a lot of bullying in the 80s. You only eat two pieces. You're not very strong. I can eat the whole personal pan pizza. Hopefully we've cut down on the amount of bullying. Ronald Reagan, Donkey Kong, War in Yugoslavia, interesting one. Billy Idol, MTV. Remember the debates that we would get up to with Billy Idol and what he used in his hair? What was it, Coca-Cola and egg white? Wasn't that the recipe to get his hair to stand up like that? I think that was one of them. MTV was supposed to change everything. Video Killed the Radio Star by the Buggles was the first song they played. Well, hey, MTV, you don't play videos anymore. We're still here. Take that, MTV. 519-643-2222. If you want to relive the 80s with us this afternoon. This is London Live. My name is Mike Stubbs. And we had something very important take place today at London Health Sciences Center. And it has a couple of dimensions to it. One was a report, and it's a lengthy report, and it

0: comes from the supervisor of London Health Sciences Center, David Mushay, and it encapsulates all of the issues that he has encountered, uncovered at London Health Sciences Center following what was a great deal of change over a very short period of time. When you consider the turnover of the executive over and over and over again, six CEOs, six CFOs, 41 executives, and we're going over just a few years. He referred to fragmented decision-making, low morale, financial pressures that were not addressed. Things would be checked up on, but then the checks would not be carried out. There was no balance to the check. Those are my words, not his. Inappropriate travel decisions. Yes, we remember those. And from there was a mess. And we have also seen things that have resulted in criminal investigations that continue. And we'll ask about that. We have also seen things that have involved civil litigation that is now still carrying out. And we'll ask about that. And from there, what the report has outlined all in one place, we now have one of the steps forward where between now and July 31st, the door's open. They need a new board. Who is going to come and sit in the chair? They showed a video, and it was really well done, and it focused in on the chair and who's going to sit in that chair, who is going to help move things forward at London Health Sciences Center. So let's take you back to a conversation that we had with David Mushay on how all of the bad things were able to take place, people looking the other way, lack of checks and balances, executives taking advantage of their positions, taking advantage of their power. Now that he has written his report, we asked David, how did it happen?
1: I say lack of governance, lack of oversight, lack of controls, lack of following policies, lack of policies. It just was all of those things coming together and unfortunately, individuals taking advantage of that and for their own personal gain. But that's what happens in an organization that doesn't have those things in place or are not paying attention to those things. Things like this, it's unfortunately a breeding ground for it, and it happened.
0: Were the individuals part of the executive? Were they part of the board? Is that still under investigation?
1: Yeah, at this point, they were part of the executive. They're no longer here in the organization. There's been no connection to board members in the sense of them being directly involved in any of this. But the individuals that have been named publicly so far are the individuals that, to the large part, were involved in this. But again, there's certain things we can find out civilly and do ourselves, and then there's other parts that the criminal investigation, the police have more ability to go get stuff and look into things. So where that goes, we'll have to see. But we're dealing with what we can find in our materials and our processes. But again, we'll see what the police do.
0: David, how often, if at all, are you updated on that investigation?
1: Regularly, at least weekly, if not daily, in the sense of not so much updated, but more if they need to interview, say, a staff member, it's arranging that interview with the police and making it easy and supporting the staff member for the interview and or documentation requests, providing that to the police. Part of it at some point, you know, I've met with them, of course, but there'll be official, more probably in-depth meetings coming up. So again, they're separate in the sense of they got their job to do, and we just help whatever they need. We help get them the information.
0: You had admitted this report together. It's hard to look at. Sometimes that's part of the challenge with the community. What has the reaction been in, say, a fundraising standpoint? What have you seen?
1: It's both sides. Of course, some people are vocally upset and say they'll never make a donation to LHSC ever again. And I respect that. I have to respect that. But there's others that have stepped forward and say, yes, this happened. But yes, we see and we know the positive changes that are being made, the controls that are being put in place. And they're not going to allow a few bad apples to ruin the core, because they know what the core is. And they've stepped forward and made significant donations. So, but again, that's where we have to continue to earn trust, and we can't just assume that we go along, is we got to regain that trust, and hopefully we are as an organization, and we're working hard to do that. We're going to continue to work hard to do that. But totally respect individuals that have made a decision not to donate or pull donations or whatever. That's their choice. But again, I can tell you there's been a lot of individuals that have stepped forward to say now's the time to make that donation to LHSC, and we truly appreciate their confidence and their trust.
0: Just two more things. One is the search is on, looking for a new board, and we get to learn a little bit about boards today, because you would think a hospital that has 16,000 employees, wow, that's full-time job on that board. I wonder what it pays, and yet you have to realize that's not the way things work. Can you take us to that?
1: Yeah, I told the team, I said, the question that's going to be that we have to get across is that this is an unpaid position. There's such a misnomer out there that they think board member positions are paid. I don't blame it. I get that for 30 years. I've been talking about that. It's tough. It definitely is. But I'm confident individuals will step forward that the money is not the important thing. Is can they make change? If they've lived an experience as a patient or a family member, is there something they can do to make positive change for those that follow them? And there's a lot of individuals out there that are like that, that want to participate in that, and want and know the importance of LHSC and want this place to succeed. And they're going to step forward. So I'm very confident we're going to have a strong group of individuals raising their hand to say they want to be part of this.
0: Final thing, when you took this position, you probably tried to picture some of what it would be like in your mind, even before you stepped through the doors. How did it compare when you stand here now?
1: Number one, the things I've come across, they definitely were not on my bingo card when I started here. And it was on no one's bingo card in the sense of they didn't say, hey, you got to go in because you're going to find X, Y, and Z as it developed. Over time. So technically, when I first came here, it was supposed to be like 6 to 9 months type of idea, just to calm things down. And then it just started to unravel really quick, almost day one. And that came forward. The second thing, the most important thing again, is on the outside looking into this place, always knew great people, great care, truly, just like their logo. And then what I was able to do is experience it on the inside, because that was one of the things the government wanted me to make sure. Hey, the issues, they haven't bled into patient care, right? Like, we got to make sure, like, has patient care been negatively impacted by all this stuff? And again, the people who were providing that care kept their head down during all of this and continued to do so. So the two things, number one is what I've come across was definitely not on my bingo card when I came here. But number two, it reaffirmed my feelings about this place from the outside looking in. By being on the inside, it just confirmed everything that is 100% true. And so for the same reason, if you read my report and say, oh man, he came across a lot of stuff, dealt with this, and I explain it transparently, I'm transparently telling you, the vast majority, the overwhelming majority members of the team here at LHSC are pretty damn good people and care about the one thing that matters the most, and that's the patients and them and each other for that matter.
0: David, thank you.
1: All right, thanks.
0: That's David Mouchet, supervisor for London Health Sciences Center. And that was the first time he used that T word that gets thrown around a lot in government circles, transparency. But if you look, to me, this has felt very transparent. And so now the criminal investigation will play out. And David identified it. There were a few bad apples. There's 16,000 employees. And this is incredible healthcare that we have. And you might say, yeah, but lineups and this, yeah, that's everywhere. But we've got a lot of people working very hard on those front lines of healthcare to make it work. Let's take a break. This is London Live on 980 CFPL. Everybody's working for the weekend.
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0: Just check the results in our bicentennial battle. We'll be hearing a little bit more about that in a little bit. It features Sir Frederick Banting and Dr. Peter Fowler. It is a close vote. It is. Dr. Peter Fowler is so well thought of for all that he did. And, of course, Sir Frederick Banting, so well thought of for all that he did. Quite the matchup. We'll do our bicentennial battle in just a bit. We are talking 80s, and I love that a couple of things were brought up. Let's deal with the serious one first. Thanks to Robert. Robert called in, and he says, the thing that you have to outline if you're going to understand anything about the 80s is mortgage rates and how difficult things got. And we think about mortgage rates right now, we were down under 2. not too long ago. It's a little higher now, but there too was a little different. There too was the start of the number 20. 1980, we saw 21.75% for a five-year fixed mortgage. Inflation was out of control, and things peaked in the summer of 1981. They would eventually come down to 12%, 10%, and then they would go back up a little bit. There was no 4, 5, 3. That was not a thing. So mortgage rates, definitely a big story of the 80s. And then got another one that says, oh, you cannot leave off the emergence of video games and ultimately the NES and Super Mario. And if you look at video games, which were basically stationed inside of arcades, you had the home consoles, which brought you Pong and tanks. But when you started to really get into what was happening, that this was going to become a form of entertainment, Pac-Man introduced in 1980, Donkey Kong introduced in 1981, Atari, ColecoVision, Intellivision, all coming into homes in the late 70s, early 80s. They really took off in the 80s, and then that led to new Nintendos and eventually Super Nintendo, and I think Sega Genesis got into this at least late 80s. Wouldn't that have been coming out, Sega Genesis, late 80s? So you saw things really coming into their own in terms of what you could do, and the franchises that took off with it, incredible. EA Sports, ultimately coming out of the 80s, early 90s more so, right? So that was like 1990, 1991. Although I think, I'll have to check it. Madden, did Madden creep back into the 80s? Maybe. We'll see. Hold that. The crack staff will check up on it while we bring you the big three. First story is the search for board members for the London Health Sciences Center. That search is underway, and while we touched on it with David Mouche, let's take a second and just go into it a little deeper. LHSC has said they are seeking applications for new volunteer board members, community-minded leaders, bringing diverse skills and experiences and perspectives. They're looking for anybody who might have expertise, obviously, in healthcare systems, but it certainly doesn't have to be. Population health, finance audit, risk management, capital planning, that kind of thing, law and ethics, research and innovation, anybody who may have government experience, certainly patient, family, caregiver experience, to round out a really well-rounded board. And in our conversation with David Mouche, we did make the point of how things are working and the fact that a board, even something as large as this, is made up of volunteers.
1: I told the team, I said, the question that's going to be that we have to get across is that this is an unpaid position. There's such a misnomer out there that they think board member positions are paid. Is I don't blame it. I get that for 30 years. I've been talking about that. It's tough. It definitely is. But I'm confident individuals will step forward that the money is not the important thing. Is can they make change? If they've lived an experience as a patient or a family member, is there something they can do to make positive change for those that follow them? And there's a lot of individuals out there that are like that, that want to participate in that, and want and know the importance of LHSC and want this place to succeed. And they're going to step forward. So I'm very confident we're going to have a strong group of individuals raising their hand to say they want to be part of this.
0: Anybody who is interested, applications are open until July the 31st. And if you have an interest, you can apply at lhsc.on.ca/board. Easy to remember, lhsc.on.ca/board. And at one point, David Mouche did point out, this is not about coming onto the board and solving a mystery. Hey, how did we get to the position that we're... That's what all of the research into what has gone on the last few years, and certainly some of the things that are being investigated criminally, all of that is in the process of working itself out. That will not be what the board is doing. The board is running the hospital. That's what you have the role in. And so that's something that they wanted to make clear as well. But lhsc.on.ca/board. Story number two, the Toronto Maple Leafs have a new head coach. It's not David Carl from Denver. He's a NCAA coach who's incredible. It's not necessarily a coach that you heard the name of. I mean, you might know his name if you follow the NHL. He'd just recently coached with the LA Kings, but this wasn't necessarily in the suggested rumor mill coming from a lot of media or hockey experts. It is Jim Hiller, and he spoke to the media today. Here is Jim Hiller on one of his philosophies as a head coach.
10: And where I believe the biggest impact the coach can have is guiding the spirit of the team. I think it's the most important, the foundation of any team is how the spirit strengthens and grows during a season. And to me, everybody who's involved and can touch the team in certain ways has some input and some influence on how that grows. The players, of course, have the greatest influence, but we outside that have to support that and understand that as that grows, the team grows.
0: That is such a fascinating thing for him to bring up right off the start. That is literally after a story about Cliff Fletcher, the first thing that Jim Hiller said. And if you're ever a part of an organization, doesn't have to be a sports organization, but if you're ever part of an organization and there is this element of positivity where when people walk by each other in the hall, they say hi, where you've got smiles, where you've got encouragement, where you've got all of the things that you want to have, good leadership, that's something that can resonate. And especially in the sports world, if you have an organization that's at a high level, that can be the difference in identifying this organization is working and this organization is not. Because that losing culture, that can take hold. But if you refuse to let that be there, no matter what, hey, we're going to get through whatever this is, and we are going to persevere. If you can have that, you have something very, very special that's hard to get. So it's very interesting to hear him go there first. But it's probably also a good sign. Story number three, here's what we have. Just something you might want to or be able to look into for your own reasons. And that is some change that has come in the form of money that is available in benefit payments to Canadians. So we're talking about old age security payments and also the Canada Groceries and Essentials benefit. Depending on things like residency, income, age, other factors, some of the benefits could be sent to bank accounts and mailboxes as early as next week, and there have been some changes to them. So watch for old age security. Many Canadians will start seeing money into their bank accounts on the next OAS payment. It arrives on June the 26th, and then you've also got the Canada Groceries and Essentials benefit that is coming out. In other words, if you don't see this and you are eligible for it, know that you need to look into it. The CGEB payment is going to be 25% higher than the old HST-GST credit, and it starts on July the 3rd and goes through to 2031. So if you don't start seeing this stuff, find out why. It could be that you haven't filed your taxes, so they don't know exactly where you sit in that realm. But look into that. Just wanted to bring that reminder up. This is London Live, and you're listening to 980 CFPL.
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14: Rain is coming and a good swatch of it. We had about a third of an inch yesterday from thunderstorms, but what's coming is heavier than that. It's crossing western Michigan already. It's compact, strong, low pressure, and it's got plenty in it. With 22 degree high today, dropping to 14 tonight, showers or steadier rain will begin this evening and continue overnight, and then tomorrow taper off. There could be a thunderstorm or two in this. It will be windy. South wind picks up speed tonight and tomorrow, and southwesterly in the afternoon up to 70 clicks an hour. So the showers and rain tomorrow morning taper off, mostly cloudy and 21 in the afternoon, but windy. And Friday, mostly cloudy, sunny periods, and a risk of showers in 22. Saturday looks mostly sunny in 22 to close out spring. Tonight's low 14.
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0: This was big. This was off Appetite for Destruction. One of the biggest albums of the late 80s. We're talking 80s today. What do you remember, or what do you miss, or what did you just love about the 1980s? We did it for the 70s last week, getting some good stuff, and the crack staff did some work on John Madden football that became Madden and the EA Sports franchise, and did get a text saying Sega Genesis was 1989. Thank you for that. John Madden was 1988. And thank you to the crack staff. Do you know the story behind Madden football? If you're ever a fan of, you know, football or football video games, you might have seen it played, or you might have played it somewhere along the line. It was created by a guy who had basically taken Strat-O-Matic football. Do you remember the Strat-O-Matic games? Those were actually wildly fun. Now, after a while, they got wildly long, but they were wildly fun. So this guy had made his own version of Strat-O-Matic, but it was really, really complicated. His name was Trip Hawkins. And then video games came along. And he, with a few other people at EA, were able to put together a video game version so that the computer was doing most of the work. So you didn't have to play out all the stuff with dice. The computer did the dice stuff. And he pitched it to Joe Montana. And Joe Montana already had a deal for Joe Montana football. Do you remember? Joe Montana football. It was the worst, but it was like Joe Montana talking football or something. Why did that matter? Terrible noise coming out of your TV set while you tried to play a football video game. And it went kind of crossway across the field. Madden flung it around and put you in a whole new viewing. And I wonder why more TV doesn't go this way now. So you can see more of the field, but that's another story. So Joe Montana said no. He pitched it to another NCAA coach, and that guy wanted a lot of money up front. And he said, look, we don't have any money. So that didn't work. So because John Madden did not fly, he was on an Amtrak train, and he had to stop. And as the story goes, Trip Hawkins was able to catch up with him and pitched this idea. And John Madden was actually teaching a course, was all about people learning about football. That's what he did with his Telestrator. He was a fantastic analyst because he would teach you. He would make it interesting even for people who didn't want to know the major X's and O's of the game. And so he was doing that at the University of California at Berkeley. And so he thought, well, this is another way for people to learn the game. And he agreed to it. And that's exactly what it's been. That EA Sports franchise has taught more people about more different sports because of the way that you had to handle it in order to play it, because it is that realistic. So John Madden, now we look back and we remember his legacy. One of the greatest legacies certainly is winning a Super Bowl with the Raiders. His job as a coach, his job as an analyst, but also his positioning as Madden, the Madden in Madden football in that franchise. 519-643-2222. If you want to bring us your memories, the things you miss about the 1980s, but mortgages and video games and the Berlin Wall has been pointed out. That was a major moment, all happening in the 80s. More to come next hour. We're going to talk about people who use healthcare maybe a little too much and what that's doing to the system. And we'll also talk about the River District idea a day later. This is London Live on 980 CFPL.
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26: Good afternoon. It's 4 o'clock from the 980 CFPL newsroom. I'm Mike Hodges. The London Health Sciences Center is looking for new members for its renewed board of directors. Today's announcement is part of the LHSC's next phase of organizational renewal as it looks to build a board of directors that will help guide one of the country's largest hospitals into the future. It's looking for new volunteer board members with professional backgrounds and lived experiences. Supervisor at LHSC David Mouche is confident they're going to recruit a strong group of individuals.
1: The money is not the important thing, is can they make change? If they've lived an experience as a patient or a family member, is there something they can do to make positive change for those that follow them? And there's a lot of individuals out there that are like that, that want to participate in that, and want and know the importance of LHSC and want this place to succeed.
26: Among the areas of expertise may include healthcare systems, research, innovation, and artificial intelligence, among others. Those interested have until July 31st to apply. London police say they're looking for one man wanted in relation with multiple fraud investigations. Between April 23rd and this past Monday, police say one suspect attended several local businesses where counterfeit banknotes were passed or tried to be passed. Investigators have released photos of the man after the incidents were initially reported to police. And if anyone has more information, you're encouraged to call police. Prime Minister Mark Carney says Canada is ready to help implement a U.S.-Iran deal if it's appropriate. Speaking to reporters at the close of the G7 summit in France, Carney also repeated his praise for the preliminary agreement that's set to be signed in Switzerland Friday. This after he told a CNN interview yesterday that he'd seen the agreement and it exceeded his expectations and should prevent Iran from obtaining a nuclear weapon. Finance Minister François-Philippe Champagne says Carney's praise for the preliminary agreement is reassuring. The Transportation Safety Board of Canada is recommending Ottawa take a closer look at uncertified vessels after the Titan submersible imploded on a descent to the Titanic wreck almost 3 years ago. It released a report examining the disaster that killed all five people on board. The Safety Board's chair, Johan Marier, spoke to reporters today.
2: Just to be clear, you know, we're not saying that submersible operations should be prohibited from Canada. And we're not asking Transport Canada to go out and inspect 28,000 vessels tomorrow morning. What we're asking for is, you know, additional oversight over all of these vessels that essentially rely on the operators themselves to comply with the regulations.
26: The report says Transport Canada knew the Titan was operating out of St. John's, Newfoundland with support from Canadian vessels, but it said the department didn't provide oversight of the Titan's operations. And the Toronto Maple Leafs have hired Jim Hiller as the 41st head coach in franchise history. Hiller replaces Craig Berube as part of an off-season shakeup led by new general manager John Chayka. Chayka says the move is about better alignment between coaching and management, and Hiller gives the club the best chance to move in that direction.
3: Just the layers of Jim's knowledge, the layers of his experiences, his experience in the market, his knowledge of some of the players and the organization and what makes it tick. And I think just when we got through that process, it just created a lot of conviction that he was the right person at the right time. With the right group, hopefully.
26: The 57-year-old returns to Toronto after spending four seasons as an assistant coach with the team from 2015 to 2019. And let's get you back to London Live with Mike Stubbs here on 980 CFPL.
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0: It is a huge day in the World Cup. It began at midnight, and there are some fascinating matchups. And one of them is just underway. England and Croatia. If you are PVRing the match for whatever reason, get ready. We're about to give an update. Unless you're driving, fingers in ears. If you are driving, just turn that volume to the left. It's okay. We won't yell. England and Croatia, 0-0, 7th minute. Earlier today, Austria beat Jordan. That was really early. That was midnight. And then the big shocker, another one. Now, this one may be not as shocking as Cap Verde and Spain playing to a draw, but this was a draw. Portugal and the Democratic Republic of Congo, 1-1, full time. There were Portuguese soccer fans who were a little concerned going into this World Cup that Cristiano Ronaldo on the field makes other people on the field for Portugal try and pass the ball to Cristiano Ronaldo, and he just doesn't quite have what he used to. Still really good, but doesn't quite have what he used to. And because they defer to him so much and he's so well guarded, it winds up making things very difficult on them offensively. We haven't heard from King of the Pigs. Somebody help us out. Just send us a text. Just a little mini thumbs up. That's all we need. Just say this from King of the Pigs. Just a little, is everybody okay? I'm thinking no. I'm thinking this was not the way that they wanted it to start at all. But it's match number one of three in the group stage. Canada plays Qatar on Thursday, which is tomorrow. So get ready for that. That is a 6 p.m. start time. As you heard from Mike Hodges, the Toronto Maple Leafs have hired Jim Hiller to be their new head coach. The Toronto Marlies are one win away from a Calder Cup championship. Easton Cowan did play last night, scored the only goal. Tomorrow night, game four in Toronto. Marlies win it, they are champions. And in Major League Baseball, we've got the Toronto Blue Jays for you tonight. That is a 6:30 start time, 6:45 first pitch. And a little bit of a change, it looks like. Braden Fisher is going to pitch tonight for Toronto. Jake Bennett is going to go for the Red Sox. And tomorrow, we should see Trey Savage on the mound for the Blue Jays. So just recently, it was Max Scherzer working in. Doesn't look like he's going to make the start. The Detroit Tigers are trailing the Astros 4-1, bottom of the seventh. 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
11: Small but strong low-pressure system spinning up through Ohio and Indiana and Illinois, and it's going to spin up through the Great Lakes with rain advancing from that. And they're not just showers, it's steady rain over there. And it'll come this evening and tonight, so be prepared to get wet. I'm thinking 20 to 30 millimeters out of this. That's an inch. That's a lot. We had a third of an inch yesterday from the thunderstorms, but this one will be a little heavier than that. The afternoon looks pretty dry, though. And then this evening and tonight, things get pretty wet. 22 today, 14 tonight, 21 tomorrow as the rain tapers off in the morning. Stiff south wind, though, going to westerly 70 or more in the afternoon, and 21 degrees, still mostly cloudy some breaks appearing. And Friday, mostly cloudy, sunny periods, a risk of a shower, 22. Tonight's low, 14.
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29: Tired of ordinary television? 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SCTV is now on the air. Starring John Candy, Joe Flaherty, Eugene Levy.
0: A lot of brilliance in those names. This is London Live. There are more names to come, but we have a lot of things to do this hour. So SCTV, absolutely. Lots of great names. We just have to update you on a thing here. If you are PVRing England and Croatia, we're about to talk about a thing that happened in it. So, all right, you ready? England was awarded a penalty. Harry Kane, to take that, took the penalty, and it was stopped. Dominic Livakovic is this incredible goalkeeper when it comes to penalty shots. This guy makes all kinds of saves. He's known for doing that. So what happens? Harry Kane takes the shot. Oh, England. And Livakovic makes the save. However, Harry Kane is very quick to point the keeper was not on his line. And they took a little look or had a little discussion. And yeah, that was the truth. Dominic Livakovic was not standing on the goal line where you have to be. So they were able to take it a second time. And Kane converted it. It is 1-0 England against Croatia in just the 14th minute. We are talking about the 80s. Got to mention of Muhammad Ali. I mean, he goes well back before the 80s, but was certainly uber present in the 80s. Got another text saying, great concerts at London Gardens. Tickets under 20 bucks. You bought them at record stores. Don Jones, great at bringing great bands on a Wednesday night. Now there's some memories. Don Jones and the Jones family just honored with a Forest City London Music Award Lifetime Achievement Award, and so well deserved for exactly that and so many other things. 519-643-2222. Got a text saying, I haven't heard the SCTV intro since Comedy Network started airing it in the 90s. Those were the golden days of Comedy Network. Let's go to the phones. Ben, you wanted to talk some football and football video games?
30: Yeah. I am not into sports. I'll just be straight up. Like, all the sports knowledge I get, I hear from people at work or, like, you on my drive home. But as the sports games, they feel all kind of samey to me. I never really played through them. I played through, like, some of the ones that were on Xbox, and I think I did actually get my hands on the Super Nintendo one. But it's just, like, aside from the technical and graphical improvements, it's not really, like, it's, like, if I want to throw a basketball around, I just call up some of the boys and go to the court in real life. And, again, I don't play any sports. I just kind of bring a football to the field, get enough people, screw around. But it's just sure. Like, I don't get anything from it. I want to do something in a game I can't do in real life. Not hating on people who like it, of course.
0: No, but you bring up probably the biggest complaint of people who do play sports video games. Hey, this is like last year, and you made me buy a new one. And then the next year, hey, this is like the last two, and you made me buy a new one. That's been happening for years and years and years, where, yeah, the dimension doesn't go a whole lot deeper than those original ones did, except for the fact that they've added more of a GM component to it. But once you've added that, I mean, sports is sports. You run and kick
30: exactly.
0: The thing, you shoot the thing, you throw the thing, whatever it is. There's either a net or a line. You get in it or over it. The sports is pretty simplistic. You're right. When you bring it to video games, there's not a lot of dimension that you can get to.
30: Like ColecoVision, American football, I'd rather just actually be tackled, dude. It's just not that fun.
0: That is like, beautiful. Ben, thanks for the call.
30: Cheers.
0: Have a great day. I would rather be hit by an actual NFL or CFL player than play that game. And that was one of maybe the big disappointments of the 80s, because these games would come out. Now, I would hold Intellivision up against a lot of stuff. Intellivision did a good job with its sports games. Intellivision Golf would still probably hold up today. But a lot of them, Atari and stuff, they put it out. You realize after the fact, Atari just tossed stuff out there to make money. E.T. is considered one of the worst games, but E.T. was so popular, people would go and buy the video game, and then they'd go, what even is this? What do I even do? This is terrible. And it was just to make money. They kept putting out things before the creators were even finished making them because it was about the money. I think E.T., they hurried it because Christmas was coming. They thought, hey, if we wait till after Christmas, we're going to miss the Christmas rush. And the creators went, yeah, but it's not finished. Don't care. Put it in a box. Put E.T. on it. People will buy it. And they weren't wrong. We are going to talk healthcare and the use of it by a select few that have created a real overuse of it. If you have a green health card in your possession, you can kind of go and be seen any old time. And some people, it appears, do take advantage of that. We'll discuss it next. This is London Live on 980 CFPL.
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0: Know who else was big in the 80s?

0: Even had a rake for the shag carpeting. When you rake it, you couldn't touch it. When could you go back in? How long did you have to wait? Because shag carpeting was great, because we were just talking about playing football. As long as you didn't have any coffee tables or anything, you could play in the house football on shag carpeting. Because when you landed on it, it was better than AstroTurf. It actually had cushioned the blow a little bit. So, yeah, you could play a lot of in-the-house sports on shag carpeting. So when could you go back into the living room? 519-643-2222 if you have any memories of the 80s that you would like to share. This is London Live. My name is Mike Stubbs, and we are fast-forwarding right through to right now because there is a little something that we are going to talk about, and it is using Canada's healthcare system. Now, this is not, okay, what challenges are you having, and I didn't get triaged, and it's not about that. This is about people who are making it through and making use of Canada's healthcare system. However, it appears that there are certain individuals who are getting more than their money's worth. And so it'll be interesting to see exactly how this research and data has been put together, because some of that research and data has shown that in Ontario, the number of patients who had 50 or more appointments in a single year in 2024 was over 2,000. How many times do you have to go to the doctor? Are these separate appointments? We need to find out, because the numbers do rise a little bit from there. We've got 100 plus appointments, and we've got top 10 users and the range, and this spreads all across the country. This research and data has been put together by the think tank secondstreet.org, and their president, Colin Craig, has been nice enough to join us now to go over it. Colin, thanks so much for being here.
1: Well, thanks for having me.
0: Let's dig into this, because it's one thing to be able to go to the doctor, and I think we all appreciate that ability in this country, and you're not thinking, okay, did I pay up my insurance? Is that, or, you know, if you don't have the proper insurance in other countries, it can be really expensive. A visit to the doctor for the sniffles, and you're looking at a bill of hundreds of dollars, maybe more. So in this case, what was it that you were looking at?
1: Well, we were interested in looking into the top users of the healthcare system. And I've seen media in the past report on this, Mike, where they'll look at, you know, sort of who had the most usage of the system. And I hadn't seen anything for a while. So I thought, okay, well, we'll ask every province, please provide us with data on the top 10 users in the system when it came to the most appointments in a single year with a general practitioner. So that's typically your family doctor. And we also asked for how many people had more than 50 appointments in a single year and how many had more than 100 appointments in a single year. And the numbers were quite often very significant, very high, I think more than what most of us can relate to.
0: And that's maybe an unnerving thing to hear, because you go to the doctor, hopefully, when you need to go to the doctor. So one of the things I think we might hear, and this is certainly a topic in London right now, because we just had the closure of a safe consumption site, and one of the things we heard from their managers was that we're going to have more people winding up in the emergency. So is this a case where it would be emergency room visits or as well, or is this official, I have booked an appointment, I'm going to the doctor?
1: Well, it's generally an appointment with a general practitioner. So they typically work in family doctor type settings. But there are times where, you know, for whatever reason, they'll be in a hospital and it might be billed that way.
0: Okay.
1: But I think we could generally assume that these figures are, you know, cases where people are meeting with their family doctors. We do have some limitations as a third party organization because of patient confidentiality and researching this. But, you know, we're flagging it because I think the numbers certainly, I think, worth a closer look by those who would have the power to investigate what's going on. And of course, to talk about governments.
0: And there's all we want in any kind of conversation. If something pops up, let's look more closely at this. And there are some eye-popping things in this just dealing with the province of Ontario. So even before we get to those, when it comes to provinces that would have what we would call the top users of Canada's healthcare system,

0: What did you find?
1: Well, we certainly found lots of cases where people are having hundreds of appointments with a family doctor in a single year. So Ontario's neighbor is an example, Quebec. The top 10 users there had between 295 and 362 appointments in a single year. Now, 362, I mean, at our organization, we were kind of wondering, like, you know, that's almost every single day. Like, what day did this patient take off? Like, you know, Christmas, Easter, maybe the Super Bowl? We don't know, but it's certainly well beyond what most of us would use in a single year.
0: Yeah, 362 appointments. I don't even know what to make of that. That's way more than I think anybody would have thought. That's a full-time job right there, trying to book yourself in enough. And these wouldn't be appointments that would be scheduled, and I don't know what physician would do this. You'd be hospitalized if you were going to see the doctor 362 days and they were asking you to come. You might as well just hang around. We're going to run some tests. So 362. So Ontario and Quebec, would they be two of the higher provinces when it comes to number of appointments?
1: They would be, and it intuitively you could imagine how that might be the case, because Ontario and Quebec have the most people in Canada, right? So if someone's going to abuse the system, there'd be a higher probability that they'd be in either Ontario or Quebec. So when we look at these numbers, I mean, one thing I want to be clear with your listeners is that they're very high. And I think in some cases, these are people with maybe a health problem that's very severe and it requires a lot more care and attention than most of us would have. So I think there's some legitimate cases. The second grouping, I think, are cases where patients are just abusing the system. I mean, we hear this from time to time where people will just check in with their family doctor every week or whatever, right? It's like, well, you don't need to check in with your family doctor every week. There's a cost to that. We all have to pay into the system. And when people do that and they use the system unnecessarily, then they're taking away access from other people who actually do need it for legitimate reasons. So that's a problem. And then I think the third bucket might be cases where maybe doctors are abusing their ability to bill the system. And so last year in Ontario, there was a provincial auditor's report that found some cases where doctors, I think, clearly were abusing their ability to bill the system. Some doctors were billing for more than 24 hours in a single 24-hour period, which of course is impossible. But when you have systems like that, some people will take advantage of it. And I think that might be happening with some of these cases too.
0: Colin Craig, president of SecondStreet.org, joining us as we look at some data that SecondStreet.org has put together that looks at top users of Canada's healthcare system. And as Colin has outlined, there is at least one individual in Quebec that had 362 visits to a doctor last year. In Ontario, we get at least one up to 347 visits out of the course of a year. And yes, in Quebec, in Ontario, still 365 days in a year. I don't even think 2024 was a leap year. Are there any provinces where this is not happening, where maybe, Colin, we can look and say, hey, what are you guys doing in order to not have as many people making all of these sorts of visits?
1: Yeah, there's a few provinces where the numbers, you know, tend to be a little bit lower, but, you know, there's still some high volume cases there. I'm talking about the Maritimes, Nova Scotia, PEI, Newfoundland. I mean, I'm not sure I would look at them as leaders per se, but I think really there's a few solutions here that government should be looking at. I mean, the first thing would be for listeners to contact their members of a provincial parliament and say, hey, what's going on here? You know, they're supposed to be working for your listeners. Well, get them to work, right? Find out what the answer is. And if they don't know, well, then the system should be investigating these cases. Another option would be for provincial auditors to investigate it, just like they looked into doctor billing in Ontario. Now, when you have cases where people are just abusing the system, I mean, one thing that might be handy would be to change the electronic records portals that people will log into online, so that they can see just how often they're using the system and what the cost to the system is for all those appointments. And I think some people would start to reconsider when they see what the cost of all these appointments actually is charging the system. I actually had someone call me earlier today, and the gentleman said that, you know, he was wondering about getting a particular type of test. And his doctor said, well, wait a second, you know, that's an expensive test. It costs $300. And then he said, oh, I had no idea. No, I don't need it that bad. And then he passed on it. But this doesn't happen too much in the Canadian healthcare system, where patients are actually presented with the cost of the services they're receiving. So that, you know, that might be one thing that might help curb some cases where people are just using the system way too much.
0: Colin, really appreciate you taking the time to describe all of this for us. Thank you so much. You can visit secondstreet.org and see all of the information that we have been outlining. Have yourself an amazing day.
1: Well, thanks for the opportunity to chat.
0: That is Colin Craig, president of secondstreet.org, on the number of times people are making use of the healthcare system in a single year. 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

0: How great was Prince? Have you seen the car in London? Have you seen the Prince car? Anybody know who drives that? There is a purple car. And if you look closely, it's actually logoed as Prince on the side. It's just a little car. It's not very big. I don't know what kind of car it is. I was at the intersection of, what would it have been? Hamilton Road and Egerton, I think. And that's where I saw it. But there is a Prince car in London. Or at least it visited London one day. Perhaps from Minnesota. No, it actually had Ontario plates on it. We are talking about the 80s. And we've also been given a traffic update that things continue to be an absolute mess in a couple of spots. We did have good news. Highbury Overpass, one side has been paved, so that's getting better. But we'll get into some other traffic stuff in just a little bit in terms of where we're watching. Here, Western Road. Apparently, there is not a whole lot going on, and traffic is at an absolute standstill. So there we go. Western Road construction. 519-643-2222 if you want to weigh in on your memories of the 80s or if you know the person who drives the Prince car. Yesterday, we had a lot of discussion both on this show and also away from the show where things were happening at City Hall about a river district idea as part of what they want to do with downtown London. Well, it's a day later. Let's revisit this and talk a little bit more about it. Joining us as we continue on London Live, my name is Mike Stubbs, is the Deputy Mayor of the City of London, Sean Lewis. Deputy Mayor Lewis, how you doing?
1: I'm doing not too bad, Mike. It's not going to be purple rain, but I think we got a little bit of rain coming in the forecast tonight. But certainly, love those 80s intro tunes because there was a lot of great music in the 80s, a lot of great movies. I mean, last week when we were talking about the 70s, I said, hey, like Star Wars and Jaws were in the 70s. Well, I mean, we had Raiders of the Lost Ark. We had Airplane. Hilarious movie. Maybe some of the jokes don't land quite the
0: same. That's
1: what
0: I was going to say. That one doesn't stand up. Don't show that to the kids these days.
1: Well, they would wonder what the heck we were doing, but Goonies. Field of Dreams.
0: Breakfast Club.
1: Stand By Me. Ferris Bueller's Day Off. Ghostbusters. Like, tons of great, really great classic movies in the 80s.
0: Was Dazed and Confused 80s? I wonder.
1: Yeah, Dazed and Confused would have been in the 80s. I got my first job in the 80s. Flipping burgers at McDonald's. Well, first cleaning ashtrays and tables at McDonald's, and then flipping burgers, which tells you, you know, people were still smoking everywhere in the 80s. maybe not something that we will look back at fondly now, but certainly remember emptying ashtrays and changing garbages in the 80s and doing that as my first real job at McDonald's after babysitting and corn detasseling and all those character building child slave labor jobs we Gen Xers had growing up. But lots of fond memories of the 80s here for me. That was, you know, middle school, high school, start of high school years. That carried into the 90s, but start of high school years, my driver's license, all of those great things. So I look back fondly at the 80s.
0: Nice. Well, in the 80s, the City of London would have had an opportunity to develop around the Forks of the Thames. And for whatever reason, it didn't happen. And then in the 90s, the City of London would have had a chance to develop around the Forks of the Thames. Nope. Then we can get into the 2000s, and we can just fast forward right to today. Deputy Mayor Lewis, there is another proposed idea or three to look at developing more around the Forks of the Thames. What do you think? Could we see movement beyond where we've been able to get to in past decades this time around?
1: Well, I think there's potential there. And I'll tell you, there's a couple of reasons why, Mike. You know, as we look back, those other opportunities, well, business wasn't interested. The push from the commercial district was move east, right? We put the S-curve in by the old Hudson store at Adelaide and Dundas and had that going for a while, and then we took it back out because that didn't work. But we had that push towards moving east, towards the Western Fair. and moving up Richmond Row and out to the malls. And there just wasn't a lot of commercial interest. What's changed today is we're looking at downtown differently in terms of looking at downtown as a neighborhood where people don't just work, don't just shop, but also live. And when you look at the residential development that is happening and the residential development that has been approved, that is enough people living in the neighborhood to support businesses. And you see some of the businesses that are already developing down around York at the Thames there. And you've got a nice little start to something that could become a bit of a bigger district, just a little south of Canada Life Place. And so I think there is potential, certainly with the redevelopment that York has proposed right at the Forks, with commercial spaces on the first couple of floors and then residential up over 50 stories. That is the kind of place that can actually be a game changer. And so I think there's potential there, but you've only got so much room to work, and you also have to keep in mind that you're not going west of the Thames. West of the Thames, you have Labatt Park, a national historic treasure, oldest operating continuously baseball park in the world. But you've also got floodplain. And so developing on the west side of the river and sort of making the river the center, it's really not viable with the floodplain considerations there, where to the east of the river and north of the South Fork of the river, you actually don't have that same problem. So I think there's interest. We have seen businesses already opening and developing down there. We've got a couple of restaurant options. There's possibility there, but it's going to be really dependent, not just on people coming to visit, but on having people living in the neighborhood who are going to come down and enjoy those spaces as well.
0: We have heard, and we heard it yesterday, in other words, we heard Councillor Paul Van Meerbergen pointing to just that. If you want people to come downtown, it needs to be in a different condition than what it is now. What are your feelings on that, Deputy Mayor Lewis?
1: Absolutely. And we also have to, as a city and as a community, not just as a council, we also have to understand those things. The situations Councillor Van Meerbergen was describing with the open drug use and some of the addiction to mental health issues down there, those are things that are happening in every city in this country, Mike, and we are not going to solve them as a city council. They are going to require provincial and federal intervention. You know, the criminal code is the criminal code of Canada, not the criminal code of London. Healthcare, including mental health beds, that's provided by the province of Ontario, not the city of London. You have an OHIP card in your wallet, not an LHIP card. And so the other levels of government are going to have to be involved. But the other part of that is, and I know we've talked about this before, there's the perception, and certainly people see some bad things happen, and I understand where that perception comes from. But there's also the activations and the nights where there are 100 people on Dundas Place, or hundreds of people, I should say, not just 100, hundreds of people on Dundas Place. And this one was a recent one. Dancing to salsa music and enjoying Latin American food that was being offered out on the street by some street vendors as well as some local restaurants. You know, hundreds of people came down to have fun that night. You and I both go to Knights games, and 10,000 people pour out of Canada Life Place, and they go before and after into restaurants and pubs to have a bite to eat, to have a drink, and they have a great time while they're down there. So there's that component of there's some great things going on. We need to build on it. We need to also change the perception of the safety. And part of that is real and part of it's perceived. But the real stuff is going to have to come from the senior levels of government in terms of the safety and the healthcare issues. Then there's the bit of people actually living in the neighborhood and having the feet on the street. Those people that come down from that York Tower or that Tricar Tower, and they bring the elevator down and they just walk across the street to get a bite to eat. Feet on the street matter. You're never going to have feet on the street in the downtown just from visitors. You need to make it a neighborhood that people want to be part of. It also means changing the perception of what downtown should be. You know, we're never going back to the days of King's Mills. The rose-colored glasses of remember when Eaton's was downtown and Simpsons and King's Mills, those retailers are not coming back. Downtowns in North America that are seeing a resurgence
2: as a tourism and entertainment district, as a place where people come for music and for community events and for dining experiences and for theater. You know, we've got a great venue at the Grand Theater that we need to take advantage of and promote. We've got the Music Hall on Dundas Place that offers some great concerts to people. We need to be promoting those things as well as providing an opportunity for people to call the downtown their home. So it's a combination of a lot of things that is going to be required to see success.
0: And we'll see where that goes. Now, Deputy Mayor Lewis, just quickly, we've got about 60 seconds. Where does this go next?
2: Well, yesterday was committee, so next it goes to council. Council would endorse the plan in principle. Then it goes to some implementation table work, and it's going to involve some discussions with stakeholders in the downtown, our staff. How does this actually come to pass? Who's going to step forward and put their money forward? Because it's not going to all be on the city. This plan is not meant to be funded just by public dollars. It also requires private investment. And so having those discussions next about who's going to step forward and take what parts and bring them forward so that we can actually see that change happen.
0: And we'll see where that does go next and who might want to be aboard. We talked with Jared Zafeman yesterday, CEO of the London Home Builders Association, and he admitted, yeah, there are developers that express interest in that area. So now it just takes getting things organized, and maybe this time, after decades of should we do see some kind of development. Deputy Mayor Lewis, thank you so much for taking some time for us today.
2: Well, my pleasure, Mike. And, you know, we also heard at council or at committee yesterday from Mike Wallace, the executive director of the London Development Institute, along with Mr. Zafeman. He represents people who are spending tens of millions of dollars on buildings downtown. So they want to see it succeed, too. And they're at the table as well. So I think there's real potential this time. And I'm sure we'll be talking about what that looks like moving forward in future shows. So I look forward to that discussion.
0: Definitely. Have yourself a great night.
2: You too. Take care.
0: That is London Deputy Mayor Sean Lewis on the River District idea. So many people at the table. That's what makes you think this time, maybe. This is 980 CFPL.
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8: More rain is coming after a break this morning with some sun and early this afternoon. It'll cloud over again this afternoon and evening. And the big rain is coming from strong, compact, low pressure. It's already showing up really solid on radar over Lake Michigan and Western Michigan and advancing toward us for this evening and tonight. It'll be here. Rain, heavy at times, maybe a thunderstorm, 14 the low, and a brisk south wind picking up around this low, and it'll shift to the west-southwest tomorrow and gust up to 70 clicks an hour at times. The rain confined to the morning tomorrow, and then mostly cloudy with sunny breaks in the afternoon, 21 degrees. It's still on the cool side, 22 Friday and Saturday, with increasing amounts of sunshine those 2 days. Saturday looks really nice. Tonight's low 14.
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0: the Culture Club. So there you go. We're talking some 80s today. We're also talking about the World Cup of Soccer. We're about to talk about the match that's going on. Ooh, rain's starting to fall in downtown London. I do see an umbrella. I do see, yes, and that umbrella is getting a workout right now. If you're about to leave work, hopefully you remember to bring the umbrella in from wherever it was. Second umbrella, it's just a parade of umbrellas down Wellington Street right now. We are talking about the 80s, 519-643-2222, also about the World Cup. So if you are PVRing England versus Croatia, we're about to talk about it. Harry Kane took two cracks at a penalty kick, ended up scoring, Croatia tied it. Harry Kane on a header, put England in front, Croatia has tied it, 2-2 at the half. And possession actually belongs to Croatia, 52% to 48%, although England has over 1.3 expected goals, and Croatia just 0.42. Let's go to the phones right now. Robbie, you wanted to talk about the World Cup. What do you have for us?
1: I did, Mike. I would like to know if you could ask your audience why each game costs the taxpayers and the government $82 million.
0: Is that what it works out to with FIFA being here and all the improvements, et cetera, et cetera, et cetera?
1: Yes, $82 million per game. If any other league, and where is all this money going? That's a big question.
0: Yeah, I mean, hey, you raise an excellent point. Every time there is an event like this, and talk to anybody who's hosted the Olympics or the World Cup before, I don't know if you've seen any of the stories when Rio hosted it in Brazil, but one of the things, and I mean, I wasn't there, but you heard stories as they were constructing the stadiums that someone would knock on the door of somebody's house and they would say, yeah, you got to be out of here this afternoon because we're paving this. So see you later. So there's a lot of things that go on, or reports that there are things that go on that make you scratch your head when you bring in an event. And the question at the end of it, and Robbie, I think I know where you're angling on this one, is it worth it in the end?
1: Well, that's a good question. I hardly think so. I mean, if any other league tried to run their games on the same principles that the FIFA and the Olympics run it, it's, you know, I mean, they have stadiums full of fans, which should generate enough money to pay for the games. And then they have worldwide broadcasting rights as well. So, you know, they're getting all this money. And for what?
0: Yeah, I mean, that's always it. It puts your city, your country on the map. I wish there was a better answer than that. Somebody's got to host it. And, Robbie, you raise an excellent point. Even if it isn't $80 million, we'll see numbers that no doubt are all over the place, but the fact that these events cost so much to bid. And I keep waiting for the day when, whether it's FIFA or the IOC for the Olympics, stands there and says, all right, I don't know if you heard us, but we have bidding open. So please, please bid. And nobody comes. And so far, we haven't had that day. But I'm waiting for that day to come, because there has to be a tipping point, doesn't there?
1: Well, I think you answered your own question.
0: Robbie, I love that you brought this topic up. Thank you for doing that.
1: Yeah, please ask your audience if they have any answers as to why these games cost such a horrendous amount of taxpayer dollars.
0: Well, I mean, the crack staff, as you've been talking, has grabbed some numbers. And so let me just, because you're bang on. Here, it says in Vancouver, the projected cost to host is between $685 and $729 million. So that's what the city of Vancouver would have paid. If you make it for the seven matches, it's between, actually higher than what you had quoted, $98 to $104 million. And then if you look, Toronto is estimated to have paid $380 million for six matches. That would come out to $63 million per game. I'm willing to bet, if we did some math, it's not the strong suit of the crack staff, but I'm willing to bet we're coming out at about $82 million on average. So, yeah, that's the cost if you break it down per match. And at the end, you're going to say, was it worth it? Did we have people come to Toronto, have such a good time? I think everybody from Scotland is having a great time. But are they going to come back and spend a lot more money? Or what kind of revenue did this generate for your city? Because we would have to put that in. So hotels, restaurants, shopping, all that sort of thing. But overall, yeah, it's the taxpayers ultimately footing that bill so that you get that return in other areas. Robbie, it's a great topic, and it's one that a lot of people are miffed about. So thanks again for airing it.
1: Well, I'm certainly miffed about it, that's for sure. I mean, where does all this money go?
0: Yeah, well, it goes to FIFA, and then it's distributed to soccer organizations and things around the world. But we never quite get the exact breakdown of that money, and we talked about that coming into the tournament. Robbie, have yourself a great night.
1: I think a lot of it is being laundered.
0: Yeah, I don't know about that, but it definitely does go to an organization in FIFA that has a lot of control over a lot of bucks, because that's not even factoring in the TV money that comes in. So there's even more.
1: Right. Or the stadium attendance money.
0: Yeah, you have it right there. So tickets are being sold at big old prices. Have yourself a great night. We'll talk soon.
1: Thanks, Mike.
0: We've got news coming next with Mike Hodges. It's a great point. It is. We can sit back and say, this is fun, because it is, but it didn't cost me any money. I own a cable package. That's all it's costing me to watch the World Cup, and I'm loving it. But yeah, if you break it down by match, it's a lot. Is it worth it? This is London Live on 980 CFPL.
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3: Good afternoon, it's 5 o'clock from the 980 CFPL newsroom. I'm Mike Hodges. Applications are now open for the London Health Sciences Centre's new board of directors. The announcement is part of the LHSC's organizational renewal after the Ontario's Ministry of Health appointed a new supervisor. The LHSC says it has undertaken significant work to strengthen its governance, leadership, financial practices and operations over the past 2 years. David Mouchet is the supervisor at LHSC and outlines what previously went wrong.
4: Lack of governance, lack of oversight, lack of controls, lack of following policies, lack of policies. It just was all of those things coming together, and unfortunately individuals taking advantage of that and for their own personal gain.
3: It's looking for applicants with professional backgrounds and lived experiences in multiple areas of expertise, including healthcare systems, research, innovation, and artificial intelligence. Applications will be accepted online until July 31st. London police are asking for the public's help in locating one man in connection with multiple fraud investigations dating back to April. Between April 23rd and this past Monday, police say one suspect went into several local businesses where counterfeit banknotes were passed or tried to be passed. The incidents have since been reported to police, and investigators have provided photos of the man. Police are reminding business owners to stay safe while handling cash transactions and report any suspicious activity. Anyone with more information is encouraged to give police a call. Finance Minister François-Philippe Champagne is defending Prime Minister Mark Carney's praise for a preliminary agreement between the U.S. and Iran to end the war Washington started alongside Israel. Asked by reporters in Ottawa whether Carney's comments could hurt him politically, Champagne says there are several factors that need to be considered when assessing the situation.
5: You know, there's a number of issues of national security that you have
6: like what?
5: To consider. Well, I think you just have to look at what has been expressed with respect to preventing Iran getting nuclear weapons.
3: Prime Minister Carney ended the G7 summit today by saying the preliminary agreement between the U.S. and Iran could be a game changer. A new report on the Titan submersible tragedy in the Atlantic suggests Ottawa take a closer look at uncertified vessels. The Transportation Safety Board of Canada's report examines the disaster that killed all five people on board the Titan when it imploded during its descent to the Titanic wreck nearly 3 years ago. The Safety Board recommends the department come up with a plan on how to determine whether an uncertified vessel poses a safety risk and then monitor that vessel more closely. And the Toronto Maple Leafs have hired Jim Hiller as the 41st head coach in franchise history. Speaking to reporters about whether Toronto's blue line needs to be reshaped before he can bring over the kind of defensive structure that worked so well during his time with the Kings, Hiller says it's too soon to discuss changes to the roster.
6: Take this season, just go back a season, you know, they played some really good hockey. And I think a lot of the same players that played on that team are currently on the roster, and they played extremely well. I remember playing them. We had great games against them. So I just think it's really early, and I think we have to take just a little step back and say there's some really good hockey players in that locker room.
3: Hiller replaces Craig Berube as part of an off-season shakeup led by new general manager John Chayka. Now let's get you back to London Live with Mike Stubbs here on 980 CFPL.
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0: The crack staff has crunched some more numbers. So the city of Toronto, yes, did pay just under $400 million to host their matches in the World Cup. It comes from city reserves, that money that they spent. City reserves, along with federal and provincial grants. There is some third-party monies from broadcast agreements and sales of things like, believe it or not, what people are eating. So there's a cut of that going to the city. And we haven't had a shortage of countries wanting to host yet. Will that happen? Don't know. It is an event that has the world watching. And right now, the world is watching to see what takes place in the second half of the match between England and Croatia. If you are PVRing it, here comes an update. England and Croatia about to start the second half, and they are tied 2-2. Harry Kane with both goals for England so far, one on a penalty kick that he had to take twice because Croatia's goalkeeper was not on the goal line, and Kane noticed it, and it was pointed out, and what do you know, Dominic Livakovic was not on the goal line, and so he got to take it again and made good on it. Earlier today, Portugal, still haven't heard from King of the Pigs. Please, we're going to have to call King of the Pigs. Somebody tell us everybody is doing a little bit better right now. Portugal and the Democratic Republic of Congo played to a 1-1 draw. That was unexpected. Austria beat Jordan by a score of 3-1. Coming up tonight, Ghana and Panama play at 7, and then Colombia and Uzbekistan will meet up at 10 p.m. The Toronto Maple Leafs, as you heard from Mike Hodges, have a new head coach. It's Jim Hiller. Talked about the spirit of a team being one of the key things that a coach has to try and develop over the course of a season. And in Major League Baseball, the Blue Jays and the Red Sox play tonight. We have coverage starting at 6:30, first pitch at 6:45. It will not be Max Scherzer on the mound for Toronto. It will be Braden Fisher who pitches tonight for Toronto. And the Tigers ended up losing 4-2 to the Astros. Jays and Red Sox will play an afternoon game tomorrow. That's a 1:30 start time, and we'll have that on 980 CFPL. We've got a lot more to come this hour, including your chance to win tickets to go to the Grand Theater and take in Let's Be Frank, the music of Frank Sinatra. We're going to hear from somebody who has done so many unique things in his life. He might be one of the world's most interesting people. That's coming in the next half hour. This is London Live on 980 CFPL.
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11: After some early afternoon sunny periods, it's back to cloudy and really wet tonight as a strong and compact low-pressure center races across the Great Lakes. Has plenty of rain in it. It's into western Michigan early this afternoon already, and it'll be here this evening and tonight with potentially heavy rain, 20 to 30 millimeters, and maybe a thunderstorm in there too. 22-degree high today, drops to 14 tonight, and again, quite wet and windy too. A stiff south wind tomorrow morning with the lingering showers or rain from this. Then it goes southwesterly up to 70 clicks an hour and mostly cloudy in the afternoon, 21 degrees. Friday, mostly cloudy, a chance of a shower, 22, but it's not a sure thing there. And Saturday, mostly sunny in 22. Summer begins 4:24 on Father's Day Sunday in the morning early. Tonight's low, 14.
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0: Okay, in 100 years from now, if somebody's looking back at best marketing, would that not be one of them? Because people would know that the 11-11 part, doesn't matter what the other part was, that's the part that people would know. Phone pizza pizza, hey, hey, hey. That's part of the 80s. We've been talking 80s. Just got a description of what is happening. Gully washer rain in Oak Ridge right now. So if you have any dirty gullies, make sure they're out. No, but that's how much it is coming down. Gully washer rain in Oak Ridge right now. I am impressed, like legitimately impressed. We're going to have an umbrella watch this hour because last hour when it started to rain, it was umbrella, umbrella. Here comes someone with a green and white umbrella, no doubt an Ireland supporter. So we'll see. The umbrella parade ended very quickly. There's a very wet person running. The rain on Saturday was some of the wettest rain I think we've ever had. my daughter and her boyfriend are down, and we decided to go for a walk. And we were walking, and we were about 2.5K into what ended up being about a 6K walk when it really started to come down. And I kept looking, thinking, look the way the clouds are blowing. It'll blow by. It'll just go by. I don't think any of us have ever been that wet. And we've camped. And when it camps, or when you camp, what does it tend to do? It's going to rain. That was the wettest we have been. So we've got some more gully washer type rain heading west to east across the city. Also got another text saying, hey, for those complaining who don't like soccer and who keep saying nobody scores, how about 2-2 at the end of the first half, England and Croatia? We got an update coming. So if you're PVRing, just want to let you know, don't want to ruin anything for you, because this is a great one. England came out, and in the first 2 minutes of the second half, Jude Bellingham takes this pass and rings a shot off the goalpost and in. It was a gorgeous shot. So it's now 3-2 in favor of England, and this one has been wild. We'll check in on that. Later on, if you missed our conversation with David Mouche, I do want to replay it because I think it is important for everybody to hear it. LHSC is the biggest employer in the city, and it went through a time where we had CEOs and CFOs and certain executives who were taking advantage of things. And because of that, we still have an ongoing criminal investigation. We have civil litigation that's underway. So we get an update on those two things. Plus, they are now looking for board members, so you'll hear about that. But I really have appreciated, from at least what we do in bringing the news, the transparency that they truly have shown without saying, we're going to be transparent. If somebody says they're going to do something, it's like the uncle at a holiday at the end of the table. This is a true story. That means some of it isn't. Otherwise, you wouldn't have to say that. You'd just say the information. This is a true story. No, it isn't. Some of it might be true, but you've embellished it. When someone says, we're going to be transparent, it's usually because they're not going to be completely transparent. And there wasn't a lot of that, but David Mouche is a guy who, he's coming to do a job, and he's just saying, look, here's what I found. So you're going to hear from David Mouche later on. We had a chance to sit down one-on-one with him earlier today for this very show. So if you missed it earlier on in the show, that's coming up just before 6 o'clock. We also have our bicentennial battle, which is taking place, and that is now into the third round. And that means we only have one vote per day. And today's vote has been very, very close. When you vote, I hope you're able to see the current totals. I am here, but I don't know. Is that because I'm logged in a different way to Global News? I don't know. I hope you get to see the totals because it's fun to watch these things go. So Sir Frederick Banting is up against Dr. Peter Fowler today, and things have been pretty tight. And I think we're going to see that through all of our bicentennial battles. We're out to try to determine the most outstanding Londoner ever. So let's give you a little help in doing so. If you have not voted yet, you can at 980cfpl.ca. But before you do, here is what you need to know about Sir Frederick Banting.
18: Sir Frederick Banting is credited for the co-discovery of insulin and its therapeutic uses. As a result of this monumental scientific discovery, Banting was awarded the Nobel Prize in Medicine or Physiology in 1923. He remains the youngest person to win the award at just 32 years old. But the spark for this historic achievement occurred right here in London, at what is now known as Banting House at 442 Adelaide Street, also known as the birthplace of insulin. In 1920, Frederick Banting decided to open a private practice in London after failing to obtain a staff position at Toronto's Hospital for Sick Children. He purchased the house at 442 Adelaide when he moved to London. It was at Banting House in October of 1920 that Banting had the idea that taking an extract from a dog's pancreas might be useful in treating diabetes. As a result, Banting House is recognized as the site of the defining moment of one of the most consequential medical discoveries in Canadian history. It was designated as a national National Historic Site of Canada in 1997. Today, Banting House is a museum and also features the Flame of Hope, which will burn until a cure for diabetes is found.
0: Sir Frederick Banting, and we have two medical legends today. You want to decide the most outstanding Londoner, this is how hard it is. You have someone who found insulin up against someone who is one of the most highly regarded surgeons anywhere. The work that Dr. Peter Fowler did in his lifetime was incredible. And you had anyone and everyone who needed what he did best with the human knee, for instance, coming to find him. Here is what we need to know about Dr. Peter Fowler.
20: Dr. Peter Fowler was a world-renowned surgeon here in London. He has been credited with pioneering and perfecting minimally invasive arthroscopic surgical techniques, which made him a titan in the world of sports medicine. Today, his legacy continues through the Fowler Kennedy Sports Medicine Clinic. Dr. Fowler was the first orthopedic surgical resident at Western University under the mentorship of the late Dr. Jack Kennedy. He would go on to perfect surgical techniques and rehabilitation using an arthroscopic scope in aid of injured elite and amateur athletes from across the country. Together with Dr. Kennedy, they began a small clinic in 1974 that would later grow into one of the largest, most comprehensive sports medicine clinics in North America. Today, the Fowler Kennedy Sports Medicine Clinic provides a wide variety of health services. Dr. Fowler was appointed a member of the Order of Canada in 2018 for his contributions to the development of sports medicine in Canada. He is no doubt one of the most impactful Londoners in his field and is remembered fondly for his groundbreaking work.
0: Dr. Peter Fowler and Sir Frederick Banting. And you can find that vote going on right now in our bicentennial battle at globalnews.ca or 980cfpl.ca, or just search bicentennial battle. We'll find out on the morning show tomorrow who ultimately did win this particular battle to advance to the next round. We're already into round three. It is time for a different kind of round. Let's go round and round in this world and find the latest star of Crime Floppers.
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0: 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Today, we find Wayne in Dallas, Texas. There was a road crew doing some work, and they had some trimmers and some lawnmowers, and they were going around. Now, they had stopped into City Hall for some reason, not sure why, but they had parked their vehicle with

0: After they were called, they did some quick investigation, and one of them on a hunch said, you know, not too far away from here, there's a pawn shop. Just a second. I'm going to go and check. Inside the pawn shop, very recently, a transaction had been made, and during that transaction, the pawn shop owner had taken ownership over a hedge trimmer that matched the description of the one that had been used by the city workers. And Wayne had given his name and contact information. The pawn shop owner didn't use it, but the police sure did. And Wayne, you're the latest star of Crime Floppers.
1: Crime Floppers.
0: We will take a break, and up next, we're going to give you an opportunity to win tickets to go to the Grand Theater and take in Let's Be Frank, the music of Frank Sinatra. We will meet Christopher Plock when we return. 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
2: We've got an opportunity. We're going to open the phones in exactly 1 minute at 529 and 00 seconds. You'll have a chance to win tickets to see Let's Be Frank, the music of Frank Sinatra, and it's coming to the Grand Theater. It'll be on the Auburn stage next Friday, June the 26th at 7:30. So we've got two tickets to give away. Earlier this week, we gave away two tickets to something happening tomorrow night. Remember, they have the opening pitch, the Canadian Baseball Hall of Fame. And tomorrow on the show, we've got our show online and the Blue Jays on the radio and should be back on the air just after 5 o'clock. We're going to hear from Stubby Clapp, who is one of this year's inductees. But we are about to open the phone lines at 519-643-2222 for your chance to go to Let's Be Frank, the music of Frank Sinatra, next Friday, June 26th at 7:30 p.m. 519-643-2222. Phone lines are now open, and we will get ourselves a winner, but we'll do that while we allow you to hear from the man who is going to be performing tomorrow. This is London Live. My name is Mike Stubbs. Christopher Plock has fallen in love with the music of Frank Sinatra and has learned how to perform it. And he's somebody that has done an awful lot in the music world. Also, a music teacher by day. So almost music teacher by day, superhero performer by night. We had a chance to sit down with Christopher Plock and first off, talk a little bit about how he even got into singing Frank Sinatra tunes.
3: I've been singing for a long time. Interestingly enough, I was doing a little bit of the sax and flute work for a cartoon, Max and Ruby, which is a pretty popular tune amongst kids. And they were looking for a Sinatra singer and not to sing Sinatra. And so I gave them my demo and I got the Max and Ruby gig. So I'm the singer of Max and Ruby with Molly Johnson. And yeah, so I had that Max and Ruby, Ruby and Max, that's me. So I was teaching up in Nobleton, young little kids. And then, you know, try explain to a grade 1 or 2 year old that I'm the singer of Max and Ruby. And they go, well, what are you talking about? I don't know. Max is a little tiny bunny. And, you know, they didn't understand it. But I sang the jingle back in 2000 and I don't know, maybe one. And then we re-sang it again about 7 years ago. Why, I don't know, but it's the same notes. It was just a different hippity hop background or something. But yeah, so I've been singing for a long time and I've always been singing jazz. I have a jazz trio that I've been using for years and I'm going to retire from teaching soon. And I really want to go back to music full time. And so this is a dream of mine, to your point. You know, I've always wanted to sing in front of a big band and my voice is best suited for Frank. So, and I love singing his tunes and they're some of the best tunes in the world that were written that he sings, you know. So, yeah, I mean, it just came naturally to me. And so now I've had this opportunity of putting together this great 10-piece band, musically directed by Ross Wooldridge, who's one of the best clarinetists. He did all the arranging and he plays piano in this. So I'm very fortunate.
2: Max and Ruby. That's incredible. First off. So that's awesome. And at the same time, you've been living this life almost like a superhero life where you're teacher by day and performer by night. How has that aspect of it been? Do you ever incorporate that into your music lessons? Do the two collide at any time?
3: Some of the kids eventually find out, but and it's funny because I'm the sax player to all the chaos materials. So I'm the sax player on Crab Bucket. And which won the Juno for best album, best video, and best single, and the kids don't even know the tune, but they know Max and Ruby. So, Ruby will still be there. But I've been very fortunate to have a couple of nice things happen, but it has been exhausting trying to do, you know, there's some nights where I got to do gigs or I want to do gigs and then I come and teach the next day. So it's been it's hard to juggle, but you know, I envy some of these cats that work full time just doing music, but it's hard to buy a house and have a family and all those things. So, and I really love working with kids. I really enjoy teaching at my school. I like the boys there, and it's good. It actually keeps me younger, even younger than music does. So, I teach grade 8s, 9s, and 10s. So, it's been a fun time in my life, but it's time to say goodbye to that soon. And that's why I put together this band. I'm trying to, you know, take it into my elder years and do something I really love. So,
2: we're talking right now with Christopher Plock, who is going to be at the Grand Theater Friday, June 26th, 7:30 on the Auburn stage for Let's Be Frank, the music of Frank Sinatra. You only get Max and Ruby here, so get ready for Frank Sinatra at the Grand. Let's talk a little bit about singing Frank Sinatra. You being a music teacher and yep. teaching people how to sing, play instruments, did you have to teach yourself any little things about Frank Sinatra to really get to where you are now?
3: Yeah, and the further I dove into it, I realized the less I was like Frank. But I have the same range and some similar timbre, but the key to singing him is his phrasing. He was a masterful phraser, and he had such a not just an amazing quality, but the delivery. And he was a fantastic actor too. So his delivery of lines, the lyrics he sang, how it was synonymous with his life. Like the tunes he sung, he really lived. And that's another thing that's really awesome about him. I mean, this guy was in love. He was in love with a lot of women. And a lot of his songs are about that, and they come honest. And when Frank sings a song, you think he's really it's coming honestly out of him. Like he's such a great singer, so powerful, and it's a treat. And I studied his phrasing I've done it for years, and there's so much subtlety. And the other thing that's interesting is, he will take a phrase and sing it perhaps longer than most, and it continues the phrase. And we do this in music where we want kids not to play one note at a time. But Frank will run a phrase like, for instance, all or nothing at all, and he just carries the lyrics through. And that's one of the things that makes him a great singer. A lot of singers do that, but I think he did a great job. And there was a lot of tunes of, for instance, Stardust. He sang Stardust. He was the first singer that sang Stardust. And so he sang it in the early 40s with the Tommy Dorsey Orchestra, and he must have done it for decades. He finally got so sick of it, he never wanted to sing Stardust again. But he was the first guy. There's so many great tunes. Summer Wind, I love singing that song. Such a beautiful song. They're all such great songs, and the lyrics are so sophisticated, and they tell stories. It's great stuff. I don't get tired. Here's another thing. I mean, we get tired. We get earworms about tunes we don't like to hear anymore. But all the Sinatra tunes, I'm listening to them all the time. I'm working on them, preparing for these shows, and I don't get tired of these songs.
2: We're talking right now with Christopher Plock. Let's Be Frank, the music of Frank Sinatra, coming to the Grand on Friday, June 26th at 7:30. And you will be able to see Christopher on stage. You just rhymed off so many songs, but the catalog is huge.
3: Yeah, it's
2: how huge. Do you pick what you do?
3: Well, you pick the obvious hits. And then selfishly, I picked one or two tunes that we're kind of sidesteps. Like, of course I'm going to do That's Life. Of course I'm going to sing Luck Be a Lady, Ladies and Tramp, I've Got You Under My Skin, Come Fly With Me, You Make Me Feel So Young. I mean, it's just hit after hit. We can't do them all, so we pick the ones that I enjoy singing and we think are the most important ones that the audiences are going to love. I only picked one tune. They can't take that away from me. It's not an obscure tune by any stretch of the imagination, but the horns, they're like these, it's like a 50s game show behind it. And it's just like the way you wear your hat. It's just so cool. It's a cool little riff. And then of course we've got to do some Joe Beam. He's sang, there's about 8 or 9 songs that he sang with Carlos Joe Beam. And we're going to, well, I shouldn't tell you this.
2: Keep it a secret.
3: Got to keep some secrets.
2: There we go. Well, we'll look forward to all of it. Christopher, awesome. Really appreciate you taking some time, and good luck making this a full-time second career.
3: Thanks so much, Mike. It's been a pleasure, and I'm really excited about this show, and I hope people come out and enjoy the show.
2: Break a leg.
3: Thanks, Mike.
2: Christopher Plock, Let's Be Frank, the music of Frank Sinatra. 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I don't know if he's going to sing Max and Ruby. Maybe you can shout it out from the crowd. 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
2: This is London Live, and this is not a Frank Sinatra song. Janet Jackson, big in the 80s. We have tickets to Let's Be Frank, the music of Frank Sinatra, to give away. We've got contestants who have been oh so patient. We've got two tickets and two tickets only, and we've got the randomizer ready to go. Crack staff, please hit that button. Okay. Here we go. This is going to give us a lucky number. We'll count it out. That person is off to see Let's Be Frank. Six. Number six. One, two, three, four, five, six. Cindy, congratulations. You're number six.
17: That's great. Thank you so much.
2: You are off to see Let's Be Frank, the music of Frank Sinatra. We need some information. We'll put you on hold. We'll get that, and then you can go and enjoy the show. Have a great night.
17: Yeah, thank you very much.
2: Easy as that. 519-643-2222. The World Cup of Soccer has been wild. It with draws. How do we get so many wild draws? Cap Verde drawing Spain today. Democratic Republic of Congo drawing with Portugal. Did get a text. Mike, I was not at the King of the Pigs, but I did just walk past it, and it is still standing. Okay. All right. That's all we need. That's all we needed. We're feeling for everybody inside King of the Pigs. How about don't start Cristiano Ronaldo? How about bring him in later? Because everything tends to go through him. You got it's a recipe for disaster. Kind of was today. They went round and round and round, tried to force it into him. Didn't work. New strategy. Let's take a break. This is London Live on 980 CFPL.
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22: Rain is coming and a good swatch of it. We had about a third of an inch yesterday from thunderstorms, but what's coming is heavier than that. It's crossing western Michigan already. It's compact, strong, low pressure, and it's got plenty in it. With 22-degree high today, dropping to 14 tonight, showers or steadier rain will begin this evening and continue overnight, and then tomorrow taper off. There could be a thunderstorm or two in this. It will be windy. South wind picks up speed tonight and tomorrow, and southwesterly in the afternoon up to 70 clicks an hour. So the showers and rain tomorrow morning taper off, mostly cloudy and 21 in the afternoon, but windy. And Friday, mostly cloudy, sunny periods, and a risk of showers in 22. Saturday looks mostly sunny in 22 to close out spring. Tonight's low 14.
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2: Coke and egg whites, right? That's what gets your hair to stand up like Billy Idol's. Even still, I think there's better product now than what we used to have in the 80s. Thanks for all the stuff on the 80s. Want to go back to a conversation we had one-on-one with the supervisor of the London Health Sciences Center, David Mouche. Put out a report today and also talked about the fact that they are looking for new board members. But we had a chance just to talk one-on-one with him. Here is David, who referenced at times that it was a few bad apples along the way. Now, these were apples with great big roles, but a few bad apples at LHSC that his report shows were responsible for all of that undoing.
26: They were part of the executive. They're no longer here in the organization. There's been no connection to board members in the sense of them being directly involved in any of this. But the individuals that have been named publicly so far are the individuals that, to the large part, were involved in this. But again, there's certain things we can find out civilly and do ourselves, and then there's other parts that the criminal investigation, the police have more ability to go get stuff and look into things. So where that goes, we'll have to see. But we're dealing with what we can find in our materials and our processes. But again, we'll see what the police do.
2: David, how often, if at all, are you updated on that investigation?
26: Regularly, at least weekly, if not daily, in the sense of not so much updated, but more if they need to interview, say, a staff member, it's arranging that interview with the police and making it easy and supporting the staff member for the interview, and or documentation requests, providing that to the police. You know, part of it at some point, you know, I've met with them, of course, but there'll be official, more probably in-depth meetings coming up. So, again, they're separate in the sense of they got their job to do, and we just help whatever they need. We help get them the information.
2: You had admitted this report together. It's hard to look at. Sometimes that's part of the challenge with the community. What has the reaction been in, say, a fundraising standpoint? What have you seen?
26: Both sides. Of course, some people are vocally upset and say they'll never make a donation to LHSC ever again. And I respect that. I have to respect that. But there's others that have stepped forward and say, yes, this happened, but yes, we see and we know the positive changes that are being made, the controls that are being put in place, and they're not going to allow a few bad apples to ruin the core because they know what the core is. And they've stepped forward and made significant donations. So, but again, that's where we have to continue to earn trust, and we can't just assume that we go along. Is we got to regain that trust, and hopefully we are as an organization, and we're working hard to do that. We're going to continue to work hard to do that, but totally respect individuals that have made a decision not to donate or pull donations or whatever. That's their choice. But again, I can tell you there's been a lot of individuals that have stepped forward to say now's the time to make that donation to LHSC, and we truly appreciate their confidence and their trust.
2: Just two more things. One is the search is on, looking for a new board, and we get to learn a little bit about boards today, because you would think a hospital that has 16,000 employees, wow, that's full-time job on that board. I wonder what it pays, and yet you have to realize that's not the way things work. Can you take us to that?
26: Yeah, I told the team, I said, the question that's going to be that we have to get across is that this is an unpaid position. There's such a misnomer out there that they think board member positions are paid. I don't blame it. I get that for 30 years. I've been talking about that. It's tough. It definitely is. But I'm confident individuals will step forward that the money is not the important thing. Is can they make change? If they've lived an experience as a patient or a family member, is there something they can do to make positive change for those that follow them? And there's a lot of individuals out there that are like that, that want to participate in that and want and know the importance of LHSC and want this place to succeed. And they're going to step forward. So I'm very confident we're going to have a strong group of individuals raising their hand to say they want to be part of this.
2: Final thing, when you took this position, you probably tried to picture some of what it would be like in your mind, even before you stepped through the doors. How did it compare when you stand here now?
26: Number one, the things I've come across, they definitely were not on my bingo card when I started here. And it was on no one's bingo card in the sense of they didn't say, hey, you got to go in because you're going to find X, Y, and Z as it developed. Over time. So technically, when I first came here, it was supposed to be like 6 to 9 months type of idea, just to calm things down. And then it just started to unravel really quick, almost day one. And that came forward. The second thing, the most important thing again, is on the outside looking into this place, always knew great people, great care, truly just like their logo. And then what I was able to do is experience it on the inside, because that was one of the things the government wanted me to make sure. Hey, the issues, they haven't bled into patient care, right? Like, we got to make sure, like, has patient care been negatively impacted by all this stuff? And again, the people who were providing that care kept their head down during all of this and continued to do so. So the two things, number one is what I've come across was definitely not on my bingo card when I came here. But number two, it reaffirmed my feelings about this place from the outside looking in. By being on the inside, it just confirmed everything that is 100% true. And so for the same reason, if you read my report and say, oh man, he came across a lot of stuff, dealt with this, and I explain it transparently, I'm transparently telling you, the vast majority, the overwhelming majority members of the team here at LHSC are pretty damn good people and care about the one thing that matters the most, and that's the patients and them and each other for that matter.
2: David, thank you.
26: All right, thanks.
2: That's David Mouche, supervisor at London Health Sciences Center. So that report is available, and now they are looking to fill postings and spots on the board, and they're looking for community members to step up. We have an update very quickly, England and Croatia. England now up 4-2. Thanks to Joss Lee. This is 980 CFPL.
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31: Good evening at 6 o'clock from the 980 CFPL newsroom. I'm Mike Hodges. The London Health Sciences Center is looking for new members for its renewed board of directors. Today's announcement is part of the LHSC's next phase of organizational renewal as it looks to build a board of directors that will help guide one of the country's largest hospitals into the future. It's looking for new volunteer board members with professional backgrounds and lived experiences. Supervisor at LHSC David Mouche is confident they're going to recruit a strong group of individuals.
26: The money is not the important thing, is can they make change? If they've lived an experience as a patient or a family member, is there something they can do to make positive change for those that follow them? And there's a lot of individuals out there that are like that, that want to participate in that, and want and know the importance of LHSC and want this place to succeed.
31: Among the areas of expertise may include healthcare systems, research, innovation, and artificial intelligence, among others. Those interested have until July 31st to apply. London police say they're looking for one man wanted in relation with multiple fraud investigations. Between April 23rd and this past Monday, police say one suspect attended several local businesses where counterfeit banknotes were passed or tried to be passed. Investigators have released photos of the man after the incidents were initially reported to police. And if anyone has more information, you're encouraged to call police. Prime Minister Mark Carney says Canada is ready to help implement a U.S.-Iran deal if it's appropriate. Speaking to reporters at the close of the G7 summit in France, Carney also repeated his praise for the preliminary agreement that's set to be signed in Switzerland Friday. This after he told a CNN interview yesterday that he'd seen the agreement and it exceeded his expectations and should prevent Iran from obtaining a nuclear weapon. Finance Minister François-Philippe Champagne says Carney's praise for the preliminary agreement is reassuring. U.S. Homeland Security Secretary Mark Wayne Mullen says the fracturing Canada-U.S. relationship needs to be restored to ensure security. He claims pressures on Mexican cartels have forced criminal activity to the U.S.'s northern border. Mullen says both countries have to quit focusing on their differences and start thinking about what the two countries have in common. The relationship between Canada and the U.S. was upended last year by President Donald Trump's tariffs and threats of annexation. The Transportation Safety Board of Canada says the submersible that imploded on its way to the Titanic wreck was operating without any oversight. The TSB released its report examining the Titan sub's doomed voyage nearly 3 years ago that killed all five people on board. Transport Canada and other agencies knew the uncertified submersible was operating out of St. John's, but information sharing was limited. The report asks federal authorities to look more closely at uncertified vessels operating in Canada. And the Toronto Maple Leafs have hired Jim Hiller as the 41st head coach in franchise history. Hiller replaces Craig Berube as part of an off-season shakeup led by new general manager John Chayka. Chayka says the move is about better alignment between coaching and management. And Hiller gives the club the best chance to move in that direction.
6: Just the layers of Jim's knowledge, the layers of his experiences, his experience in the market, his knowledge of some of the players and the organization and what makes it tick. And I think just when we got through that process, it just created a lot of conviction that he was the right person at the right time. With the right group, hopefully.
31: The 57-year-old returns to Toronto after spending 4 seasons as an assistant coach with the team from 2015 to 2019. 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
2: This is London Live. My name is Mike Stubbs, and we are fast-forwarding right through to right now because there is a little something that we are going to talk about, and it is using Canada's healthcare system. Now, this is not, okay, what challenges are you having, and I didn't get triaged, and it's not about that. This is about people who are making it through and making use of Canada's healthcare system. However, it appears that there are certain individuals who are getting more than their money's worth. And so it'll be interesting to see exactly how this research and data has been put together, because some of that research and data has shown that in Ontario, the number of patients who had 50 or more appointments in a single year in 2024 was over 2,000. How many times do you have to go to the doctor? Are these separate appointments? We need to find out because the numbers do rise a little bit from there. We've got 100-plus appointments, and we've got top 10 users and the range, and this spreads all across the country. This research and data has been put together by the think tank SecondStreet.org, and their president, Colin Craig, has been nice enough to join us now to go over it. Colin, thanks so much for being here.
0: Well, thanks for having me.
2: Let's dig into this because it's one thing to be able to go to the doctor, and I think we all appreciate that ability in this country, and you're not thinking, okay, did I pay up my insurance? Is that, or, you know, if you don't have the proper insurance in other countries, it can be really expensive. A visit to the doctor for the sniffles, and you're looking at a bill of hundreds of dollars, maybe more. So in this case, what was it that you were looking at?
0: Well, we were interested in looking into the top users of the healthcare system. And I've seen media in the past report on this, Mike, where they'll look at, you know, sort of who had the most usage of the system. And I hadn't seen anything for a while. So I thought, okay, well, we'll ask every province, please provide us with data on the top 10 users in the system when it came to the most appointments in a single year with a general practitioner. So that's typically your family doctor. And we also asked for how many people had more than 50 appointments in a single year and how many had more than 100 appointments in a single year. And the numbers were quite often very significant, very high, I think more than what most of us can relate to.
2: And that's maybe an unnerving thing to hear because you go to the doctor, hopefully, when you need to go to the doctor. So one of the things I think we might hear, and this is certainly a topic in London right now because we just had the closure of a safe consumption site, and one of the things we heard from their managers was that we're going to have more people winding up in the emergency. So is this a case where it would be emergency room visits or as well, or is this official, I have booked an appointment, I'm going to the doctor?
0: Well, it's generally an appointment with a general practitioner. So they typically work in family doctor type settings. But there are times where, you know, for whatever reason, they'll be in a hospital and it might be billed that way.
2: Okay.
0: But I think we could generally assume that these figures are, you know, cases where people are meeting with their family doctors. We do have some limitations as a third party organization because of patient confidentiality and researching this. But, you know, we're flagging it because I think the numbers certainly, I think, worth a closer look by those who would have the power to investigate what's going on. And of course, to talk about governments.
2: And there's all we want in any kind of conversation. If something pops up, let's look more closely at this. And there are some eye-popping things in this just dealing with the province of Ontario. So even before we get to those, when it comes to provinces that would have what we would call the top users of Canada's healthcare system, what did you find?
0: Well, we certainly found lots of cases where people are having hundreds of appointments with a family doctor in a single year. So Ontario's neighbor is an example, Quebec, the top 10 users there had between 295 and 362 appointments in a single year. Now, 362, I mean, at our organization, we were kind of wondering, like, you know, that's almost every single day. Like, what day did this patient take off? Like, you know, Christmas, Easter, maybe the Super Bowl? We don't know, but it's certainly well beyond what most of us would use in a single year.
2: Yeah, 362 appointments. I don't even know what to make of that. That's way more than I think anybody would have thought. That's a full-time job right there, trying to book yourself in enough. And these wouldn't be appointments that would be scheduled, and I don't know what physician would do this. You'd be hospitalized if you were going to see the doctor 362 days and they were asking you to come. You might as well just hang around. We're going to run some tests. So 362. So Ontario and Quebec, would they be two of the higher provinces when it comes to number of appointments?
0: They would be, and it, intuitively you could imagine how that might be the case, because Ontario and Quebec have the most people in Canada, right? So if someone's going to abuse the system, there'd be a higher probability that they'd be in either Ontario or Quebec. So when we look at these numbers, I mean, one thing I want to be clear with your listeners is that they're very high. And I think in some cases, these are people with maybe a health problem that's very severe and it requires a lot more care and attention than most of us would have. So I think there's some legitimate cases. The second grouping, I think, are cases where patients are just abusing the system. I mean, we hear this from time to time where people will just check in with their family doctor every week or whatever, right? It's like, well, you don't need to check in with your family doctor every week. There's a cost to that. We all have to pay into the system. And when people do that and they use the system unnecessarily, then they're taking away access from other people who actually do need it for legitimate reasons. So that's a problem. And then I think the third bucket might be cases where maybe doctors are abusing their ability to build the system. And so last year in Ontario, there was a provincial auditor's report that found some cases where doctors, I think, clearly were abusing their ability to build a system. Some doctors were billing for more than 24 hours in a single 24-hour period, which of course is impossible. But when you have systems like that, some people will take advantage of it. And I think that might be happening with some of these cases too.
2: Colin Craig, president of SecondStreet.org, joining us as we look at some data that SecondStreet.org has put together that looks at top users of Canada's healthcare system. And as Colin has outlined, there is at least one individual in Quebec that had 362 visits to a doctor last year. In Ontario, we get at least one up to 347 visits out of the course of a year. And yes, in Quebec, in Ontario, still 365 days in a year. I don't even think 2024 was a leap year. Are there any provinces where this is not happening, where maybe, Colin, we can look and say, hey, what are you guys doing in order to not have as many people making all of these sorts of visits?
0: Yeah, there's a few provinces where the numbers, you know, tend to be a little bit lower, but, you know, there's still some high volume cases there. I'm talking about the Maritimes, Nova Scotia, PEI, Newfoundland. I mean, I'm not sure I would look at them as leaders per se, but I think really there's a few solutions here that government should be looking at. I mean, the first thing would be for listeners to contact their members of provincial parliament and say, hey, what's going on here? You know, they're supposed to be working for your listeners. Well, get them to work, right? Find out what the answer is. And if they don't know, well, then the system should be investigating these cases. Another option would be for provincial auditors to investigate it, just like they looked into doctor billing in Ontario. Now, when you have cases where people are just abusing the system, I mean, one thing that might be handy would be to change the electronic records portals that people will log into online so that they can see just how often they're using the system and what the cost to the system is for all those appointments. And I think some people would start to reconsider when they see what the cost of all these appointments actually is charging the system. I actually had someone call me earlier today, and the gentleman said that, you know, he was wondering about getting a particular type of test, and his doctor said, well, wait a second, you know, that's an expensive test. It costs $300. And then he said, oh, I had no idea. No, I don't need it that bad. And then he passed on it. But this doesn't happen too much in the Canadian healthcare system, where patients are actually presented with the cost of the services they're receiving. So that, you know, that might be one thing that might help curb some cases where people are just using the system way too much.
2: Colin, really appreciate you taking the time to describe all of this for us. Thank you so much. You can visit secondstreet.org and see all of the information that we have been outlining. Have yourself an amazing day.
0: Well, thanks for the opportunity to chat.
2: That is Colin Craig, president of secondstreet.org, on the number of times people are making use of the healthcare system in a single year. This is 980 CFPL.
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2: This is London Live. My name is Mike Stubbs, and we have been talking about developing down by the river again at the Forks of the Thames. This comes up a couple times a decade. Last time it was called Back to the River. This time it seems to be River District. But a lot of questions do come up. Anthony had a great question. Hey, it's a floodplain. What does that mean when you're trying to develop it? Well, let's get some thoughts from somebody who can look at the building side of things when we're looking at actually developing. He is the CEO of the London Home Builders Association. He is Jared Zafman. Jared, how are things?
17: Mike, good. How are you?
2: I'm okay. Very interested because we had a conversation with Diane Silva from the London Community Foundation, and she was encouraged based on the number of different companies, organizations who seem to really be, you know, leaning into this particular time as being a time when, yeah, we could maybe see some true development in that area. When you hear from home builders, how often does down by the Forks of the Thames enter into a conversation?
17: You know, I wouldn't say it comes up all the time, but certainly from time to time, we definitely have a number of, I would say, some of our larger builder developers who I think have a keen interest in it and really see it as a focal point and a big piece of attraction for our city, existing residents, and potentially future residents.
2: So what would it be, Jared, that makes it attractive to a developer? We can look and say it's beautiful. What else would it have?
17: Yeah, I mean, obviously the location, the visibility, what you have, the beauty of it is a huge piece of that. And that's, you know, something that is hard to put an exact dollar on, but certainly has attracted a lot of interest there. And then I think, you know, the downtown plan speaks to it as far as events and activations and activity that happens in the core and near the river already. But even the opportunity to have more of that take place. I mean, I certainly recall at one point having an apartment downtown on Rideout Street and, you know, being close to Harris Park when Rock the Park is happening. And I mean, it's a pretty amazing place to be during the summertime.
2: Is it ever? Now, you have experience and can look at this from a number of different angles because you have seen through the eyes of a city councilor. When it comes to that development, what are the challenges that can exist from that standpoint?
17: Well, you know, I think one of them, which every city council now, you know, is grappling with, and I think London City Council has done a good job with, especially in the downtown, you know, when it comes to NIMBY or sort of the not in my backyard discussions, you know, I think there's some that would like things to stay the way they are, where there's a real opportunity in that area for more intensification and development. And, you know, one of the challenges that we've seen over time as well is on the infrastructure side. So, you know, for example, there are some developers in downtown London who have interest in building up and along and near the river, but there's been a capacity issue. So there actually hasn't been enough sewage capacity in the downtown core to enable more construction in that area. The city has recently, I think, is almost underway completing that additional capacity expansion there downtown. So that type of activity is really critical. And to be honest, that's something that I'm quite mindful of for the city to focus on, is from an infrastructure perspective, what can the city do to ensure that building in and around the Thames River is possible along the forks of the Thames.
2: Yeah, the city had posted on socials pictures of some of that infrastructure work, and it's not very often that a city with pride is showing pictures of down in the sewers and this is what we are creating. But it was looking at that, that this now opens the door for things like that. In terms of it being a floodplain, how much would that have to enter into the conversation when we were talking about builders and developers?
17: It's a big part of the conversation. You know, obviously the Upper Thames Conservation Authority has a big hand in that along with the city. And, you know, there are obviously engineering ways.

0: along the river to mitigate flooding issues. You know, there's a lot that can be done from a preventative side to mitigate those issues, and I think there's other opportunities to explore that in the future to ensure more type of development and more activity can take place along the river. Because, you know, if I think about cities like, you know, London, England, if I think about New York City, if I think about Amsterdam, you know, these are cities that, you know, water is just an integral part of those places, and they find a way to make it work.
1: And there you go. Yeah. In Amsterdam, the water was a really big problem, and then they found a way to make it work. So if we're dealing with a partial floodplain, we could probably find a way to make it work too. We're talking with the CEO of the London Home Builders Association, Jared Zaifman, and looking at development. Roads, is that something that could be problematic in terms of access points in that area? Because it seems like we've created a road structure that's kind of cool. You come up Riverside and you're going over the bridge and then you're into the downtown area. It's a really neat entry point, but it doesn't allow for a lot of off-ramps.
0: No, it doesn't. I mean, you know, other cities that have really invested in their river and their downtown, you know, there might be an expressway or something to that effect. You know, we're not in that position here in London. And I don't know if, you know, we're ever going to be in that position just based on the roads that exist currently. So it could be a question of, you know, what type of living takes place in those buildings, how much parking is available. You know, I will say that hearing from most of our builders that will, you know, build high rises, there's still an expectation in London. You know, people are driving around the city. They expect a spot for their car. So, you know, that could be a challenge as well. But, you know, maybe there could be more pedestrian orientation and more walking around the core. But again, that's all dependent on the market and who is willing to buy or rent downtown.
1: Jared, as a final note, when it would come to the kind of development in areas like that, do you basically have to go up? You're using the land better if you're building towers as opposed to anything else?
0: Yeah, you know, if we compare it to, you know, greenfield areas in the periphery of the city where there's a bit more land availability, you just don't have that capacity generally in the core. And so, you know, from a cost perspective, if you're investing into a parcel of land in the downtown, you know, that land's going to be a fair bit more expensive, in part because you're also going to have to build up on that to really make those numbers work. So we certainly would expect that, you know, most new buildings that go up in the core are likely going to have a fair bit of height. And, you know, kudos to City Council for their recent or somewhat recent heights review, which allowed for greater heights in the core, because I think that's the type of buildings we're going to need to see in the downtown and along the river and the Forks of the Thames to make it work. But, you know, the River District is a great idea. I know Adam Carapella with the Tricar Group is a big supporter of that, and lots of opportunity there, I think, still to come.
1: What was the reaction from some of the home builders after the city had looked and said, okay, heights in downtown, yeah, we can go bigger?
0: It was a very, very positive response. You know, it's something we had been pushing for. And, you know, again, it makes the math work better on projects. And, you know, it's something that I think our core is ready for and needs. And, you know, we've seen so much activity happen in the core as a result with more interest underway. And I think some more projects to come hopefully in the near future.
1: Jared, really appreciate you taking the time to speak with us today. Thank you.
0: Thanks, Mike.
1: That's Jared Zaifman, CEO of the London Home Builders Association. So, quick synopsis of the conversation. Yes, you have developers and builders who are interested in that area. Doesn't come up every single time, but yeah, there is interest. They have to see what the infrastructure would allow for. There's the key, because you can't just say, build it and they will come. You got to make sure that if you build it, they come and they can flush the toilet. That's what you want. Last thing you want to do is say, yeah, the location is great. The water pressure is terrible. I get like 4 drops of water in my shower. I can't do it. That's not what you want either. So what is the infrastructure able to bear? And the city has been doing and will be doing work to ensure that the infrastructure can handle a little bit more. And from there, likely to build up. So towers in and around that area, where would they be? Would we need more road infrastructure? And if we did, what happens there? Still have to wonder, do we need more road infrastructure for the towers going in where the old health unit used to be? How are people going to get out of there? And if the idea is, well, they're not going to have cars, I don't know if we're there. That's like saying, yeah, sure, I can handle the winter, but I'm going to handle it in these flip-flops.

0: playoffs. It just there's a level up that you need. You need some kind of footwear that's bigger than flip-flops, and I think we're going to need more roads in that area. Thanks for the conversation. This is London Live on 980 CFPL.
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2: From the National Newsroom of the Canadian Press, I'm Jason White. U.S. President Donald Trump says he might sign Kuzma, but he'd rather not have the agreement. It's a confusing message, but it's not the first time Trump has threatened Kuzma's future. Kuzma will stay in place unless one of the three countries gives 6 months' notice it's pulling out, and Canada and Mexico both have indicated they want to keep the deal in place. The RCMP says one of its Quebec officers has been charged with threatening U.S. President Donald Trump on social media. Police say the 34-year-old officer posted a video making the threats while he was part of the G7 summit security team in Kananaskis, Alberta. The RCMP says the officer was removed from his duties the same day. A parliamentary committee is out with a report saying the federal government should indefinitely bar people with mental illness from becoming eligible for medical assistance in dying. But four of the senators on that committee dissent, urging the government to disregard the recommendation and calling the committee's work flawed and biased. Cuba's deputy foreign affairs minister says her country deeply appreciates Canada's humanitarian aid as it faces a U.S. fuel blockade. Josefina Vidal says Cuban companies aren't the only ones affected by sanctions on Cuba.
3: Canada's interests and many other countries' interests are being affected as well as a result of this new measure, which is part of an executive order of the President of the United States imposing secondary sanctions.
2: Canada pledged $8 million in food aid to Cuba back in February, plus another $5.5 million in April for urgent needs within that country. Alberta Premier Danielle Smith says a group of Indigenous chiefs need to check themselves after they accused her of potential treason. The Assembly of Treaty Chiefs asked the RCMP to look into whether this fall's referendum amounts to criminal treason by Smith and her United Conservative Party.
4: I think it's disgraceful that any government that wants to be taken seriously would level charges that serious against another government. Look, I've had my differences with the federal government, but I have never used language like that.
2: The RCMP says it's seen the chief's news release and it's reviewing their call. The number of Canadians who say they have been directly affected by extreme weather has increased by 23% in the past year, according to a new poll by Canadian polling and research company Léger. Léger's Andrew Enns says the past winter may be to blame.
5: They're really impacted by what the here and now is. And I say that because I think we've all, for most Canadians, apart from British Columbians, I would say, kind of suffered from a pretty, felt like winter just wouldn't go away.
2: The online survey of just over 1,500 people last weekend found 30% said they were personally affected by events like heat waves, floods, wildfires, or tornadoes over the past 12 months. This is the Canadian Press. In sports, Toronto hosts its second World Cup match as Panama takes on Ghana. But Ghana midfielder Thomas Partey is not on the roster as he was denied entry to Canada while he awaits trial on rape and sexual assault charges in England. Earlier, the World Cup yielded another surprising result. Cristiano Ronaldo and the heavily favored Portuguese were held to a 1-1 draw by Congo in Houston. Jim Hiller is the new head coach of the Toronto Maple Leafs. General manager John Chayka says the move's about better alignment between coaching and management.
6: His experience in the market, his knowledge of some of the players and the organization and what makes it tick.
2: The 57-year-old Hiller returns to Toronto after spending four seasons as an assistant coach with the club from 2015 to 2019. The Toronto Blue Jays are in Boston tonight. Veteran pitcher Max Scherzer's on the 15-day injured list with back spasms, so Braden Fisher starts in his place. From the Canadian Press, I'm Jason White.
7: 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All conversation, no cancellation.

0: Well, I am excited. I am excited that tomorrow I'm going to be in Montreal for a very special interview. It is the final day of the season of the West Block, which is the global news program that I host, much to the chagrin of a certain type of person. In honor of the end of the season, I was asked by my producer if I could secure an interview with my mother. And so I'm going to go to my parents' place and we're going to chat about all sorts of things, education, because my mom is the chancellor of St. Francis Xavier University, where my father's institute, the Brian Mulroney Institute of Government, is. And she is, so she's been there for a couple of years on the job, and I think she's got some stuff to say. Philanthropy, I am going to ask her about 24 Sussex Drive. And I think now we'll talk about my dad and stories, and it's going to be really nice. And then when it's done, we're going to go to my dad's favorite restaurant, and we're going to sit in his favorite table, and we're going to leave his seat open. And I'll probably go visit his where he's laid to rest, have a little chat with him, and then come back. But I will be doing the show from Montreal. I got all outfitted up with the tech. I want to thank Michelle and Jason for making that happen. Very, very kind of them. And so I'm excited to do the show from my dad's office. Have you ever been to a movie? You saw the trailer, right? And you thought it was going to be one thing. And then you go to the movie and it's something completely different. And you're left feeling like you were sold a bill of goods. Well, there's an online version of that now. It's when the headline of the story that you were told has nothing to do with the story. And a lot of us, including myself, got into a conversation about the headline on CTV News on their Twitter. Should the rainbow replace the maple leaf during Pride Month at schools? No, it shouldn't. Nothing should replace the maple leaf to me ever. And my contention, I went back and forth with some people on this, that all the whatever your agenda is, whatever your politics, whatever your mission in life is, if you are working on it and you are successful, and it's thanks to this country, everything flows from the maple leaf. And people had some hot takes, but it turns out that's not what the story is even about. the story is about a Barrie Elementary School that briefly replaced its Canadian flag with a pride flag, and the story is that the flag was removed for a short period of time. The headline, though, muses about, oh, maybe we should get rid of it for the whole month. And Intrepid, in your in your former life as a journalist, you must have encountered this sort of thing, with the disconnect between the story that you were putting forth and how it was being sold.
1: Well, it works differently in every newsroom.
0: Yeah.
1: But the reporter there, he's put a story together. He's edited his story. He's put it out there. And whether or not he wrote the online copy is unclear. It looks like it's actually just the same copy from online as from his story.
0: Yeah.
1: But what often happens is it goes to the online editors, the people who put out this stuff, and they write the headline for it. Oftentimes, the reporter never sees the headline before it goes out, or even the broadcast people, because online and broadcast are two separate divisions.
0: Yeah.
1: So that could explain this, but it doesn't explain how it still went out and didn't get overseen by, I guess, people up above them. Didn't get the green light.
0: But you got to ask yourself, I mean, are we living in a world when it comes to this sort of thing? Does the end justify the means? Meaning, if you put out sort of a false headline, the story at no point asked the question that is asked in the headline. At no point. That was not the thrust. That was not the crux. That was nothing. But if, because of that headline, they saw a significantly, if this article over-indexes versus what this guy has done in the past or what normally happens at that time of day, are they going to look at it and say, oh, you know what? I mean, we caught their attention, and that's what we're after eyeballs.
1: I guarantee you the reporter on this story is getting emails.
0: Oh,
1: he's getting messages.
0: Yeah.
1: Like, what the heck are you talking about? And then they look, because people aren't reading the story. They're just seeing the headline.
0: Yeah.
1: It's clickbait.
0: Yeah.
1: And also, there is the element there that you do have people, and I've seen it where I was before. I've seen it in other stations as well, where you have people who do have a worldview that they want to push forth.
0: Yeah.
1: And that influences what they say and what they write. and how they want stories put together. Well, and the person who wrote this headline probably wishes the story was about that.
0: Well, I had the misfortune of engaging with somebody who calls himself a journalist, and I put forth what should not be a hot take, that the Canadian flag is the flag. Everything else is secondary to it. I mean, actually, there's a law that says the Canadian flag flies the highest, right? But this person who calls themselves a journalist, what'd they do? They insulted me by way of my sex life, and then they called me something like a grade 10. Oh, I love fascism. I'm a fascist, right? There was that in there too. When you put that with this, we talked about it 2 days ago. Trust in media is not high. It's not high. And when journalists behave like deranged lunatics with no sense of decorum, unwilling to engage with substantial arguments, and instead hurl insults. She actually acknowledged that she was insulting me. When that's what you present to a place where you're going to get the most eyeballs. Is anyone going to your Substack? Probably not as many as are going to see you on Twitter. And if that's how you present, and in your bio it says journalist, again, like, if you get in the mud with the trolls, you're a troll. And then you see something like this, never mind the fact that there's the disconnect between the name of the article and the what it's actually about, but we are seeing that they're going out after eyeballs in a very craven way that is... Again, the reason I criticize is because I believe that there is nobility in the pursuit of journalism, and there are good people who work their butts off to build reputations so that we will trust them. And then you have stuff like this that eats away at that trust, and you have people like the one I just described who not only undermine the trust of the good ones, but try to leverage the title of journalist to get their clicks, and that makes them, is the word bottom feeder not appropriate? I mean, she called me a fascist.
1: Again, this is somebody who is just throwing out the stuff.
0: Again, it's not about that person. It's about this. There are
1: they're using terminologies, and they're using phrases that just are meant to be able to get people going.
0: Yeah.
1: And we've spoken about this so much, where it's because people... on certain ends of the on either end of the spectrum are unwilling to listen to anything beyond what their worldview is, and they think, okay, how can you possibly not think that?
0: Yeah. Well, I had one guy essentially say that unless you acknowledge that that we must replace the maple leaf with the pride flag, then you are denying the existence of the LGBTQ plus community.
1: Okay. That is the stupidest argument ever. You're denying they exist. How can you deny that they exist because you disagree with something?
0: But
1: or
0: it's not even disagree.
1: It's you question it, and you question why it's being thrust upon you.
0: No, someone puts out the question. I answer no. Someone says, should the rainbow replace the maple leaf? I say no, and I give my arguments.
1: I don't think it should either.
0: That turns into me being a fascist.
1: And denying that gay people exist.
0: This is where
1: that doesn't connect at all.
0: No, of course not. Of course not. You can't get there from here. Anyway, it's nice to get that off our chest and talk about that, because this was one of those oddities today. But I will say it one last time. I'm sure we'll bring it up again. There are good and great people doing good and great journalism, and one of the reasons that the trust in the media is as far down as it is because of the examples we've been giving you over the course of this week. And those things are in the control of a lot of these people. You have agency over these things. Take control, take accountability, take responsibility, change those things, and maybe you'll see that number creep back up where it belongs. When we come back, we've got a heck of a story. I mean, how often do you go to the doctor every year? Well, there's some people going... more than they should, more than they can? Could we be exposing some fraud here? Possibly. Come on back.
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0: Welcome back, and I just want to thank you for joining us. 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Life is busy, and you've got lots of screens and lots of speakers, and we thank you for finding us on any one of those platforms. We really do appreciate it. All right, we got to talk about going to the doctor, right? I haven't been in a really long time. I've been thinking about it. I got to go back. My kids finally have their appointments. We're going to the dentist. But there is a list that was made of patients in different provinces with 50 appointments or more, patients with 100 appointments or more, and number of visits by top 10 users. And you would think, as you go through the list of provinces, that all things being equal, Ontario having the largest population, Quebec having the second largest population, those would obviously present with the highest numbers. That is not the case by a long shot. Ontario has 2,269 patients with 50 or more appointments. All right, so you would think that would be the baseline, right? No. Alberta has 25,767. British Columbia has nearly 15,000. So something's going on. I don't know what it is, but to help us make sense of it, because it's no way it's hypochondriacs, we're joined by Colin Craig. He's the president of SecondStreet.org. Colin, welcome to the show, and tell our listeners what Second Street does.
14: Yeah, so we're a public policy think tank, which means we research government policies, especially healthcare, to try and figure out how we can come up with constructive ideas to improve the system.
0: Okay, so this list, and this was from 2024. Was I wrong to highlight that as sort of the anchor, the fact that Ontario's got 2,200 and Alberta's got 25,000?
14: Well, you're right to flag these, because I think governments should be looking into these numbers more closely. And one of the things we note in the report is that different provinces will use different sort of codes for what they count.
0: Right. Okay.
14: So one province may cast a wider net in terms of what they would include to come up with their numbers, whereas another one might use a smaller net kind of thing. Yeah, but I think really the numbers are showing that, wait a second here, we've got a lot of cases where a lot of patients have a very high volume of appointments with a doctor in a single year.
0: So, look, you can't diagnose a problem unless you know what's wrong, and you can't put forth new policy ideas and strategies until you do that first thing. So talk to me about how you would walk through these numbers. Like, what are you seeing? You must be shocked by the numbers. Were you surprised that they were this high?
14: Yes, I was. I mean, I've seen stories in media in the past, Ben, where they've looked at, you know, patients having a number of appointments in a single year. And I haven't seen those stories for a while. So I thought, I'm just going to file some FOIs and see what data we can get out of government. So in Quebec, I mean, that's where you have the top patient, so to speak, in Canada in 2024 with 362 appointments.
0: So hold on.
14: In a single year.
0: Let's just stop there. So the one patient claims to have gone to the doctor almost every day. Let's give them Christmas Eve and New Year's Day.
14: I got to say this, you know, in our staff, we kind of wondered if they took the Super Bowl off. Yeah, you might be right. You might be right. Yeah. I don't know. But it's basically every day, which is just unbelievable here.
0: Okay. So, look, my first instinct was, well, these people are going to the doctor a lot. But can we live in a world for a second? I don't have any proof of that there's fraud here, but let's live in a world where this is fraud. In order for

0: suggest that maybe there is fraud. I mean, one official in one province we spoke to kind of wondered if that's what's happening. My guess is that these numbers are a combination of three main things.
1: Okay.
0: One would be some legitimate cases. Some people have health problems where they're pretty severe, they're unique, they require a high number of appointments in a single year. So I think there's some legitimate cases for sure. I think there's also cases where patients are abusing the system.
1: Yeah.
0: You know, people that just go and see the doctor every week or more than once a week.
1: Yeah.
0: And, you know, when you look at online comments, when this, you know, this came out, we've seen people make that kind of a thing. One lady in a clinic in Edmonton suggested that. So I think that's going on. Yeah. And then the third thing would be maybe doctors abusing their ability to build a system or tell patients, come in again next week, when really they don't need to. And Ontario's auditor's report from last year noted that there were cases where doctors were billing for more than 24 hours in a single 24-hour period.
1: Well,
0: so
1: look, there's
0: possible, right?
1: Yeah, there's a couple of things. One, I've said this before, I believe that the larger the organization, the bigger it is, the more susceptible it is to abuse, right? And then that's a fact. If there's the more nodes there are, the more people there are, the more systems there are, those systems can then be exploited. And so I don't know that there are many bigger systems than these provincial healthcare systems. And and you've got roughly 500,000 people in Canada who shouldn't be here but haven't left. And so if they're still here, are some of them going to the doctor? And if they are, maybe this is one of the ways they're going. Maybe they look like their neighbor. And so they just borrow their card if they've got a photo on it. And if it doesn't have a photo, even better. I mean, to me, that doesn't seem like a stretch. And it's something worthy of exploration.
0: Yeah, I think you're right. I mean, look, we got over 41 million people in this country. And thousands of doctors. And I think most people are probably pretty responsible with the system. And I think most doctors are, you know, stand up individuals. But when you have, like you say, high volumes of people, you're going to find some people that will turn out to be bad apples. So I think there's that going on.
1: Yeah.
0: You know, in terms of what we can do, if you're a provincial politician hearing this, you could ask your provincial auditor to look at the numbers for your province.
1: Yeah.
0: And that's one thing to do. Another thing that could be done is maybe look at the provincial online e-health record sites.
1: Yeah.
0: And maybe they could start to display the cost of these visits to patients. So if they log in and they say, wow, you know, I went a lot of times last year and this is costing the system a lot.
1: It's so funny that you mentioned that, because I had a conversation with my dad a few years after he left politics. And I said, you know, because he told me when he left politics, he said, I tried everything I wanted to try, and some of it was successful and some of it wasn't. But I have all the ideas that I thought worthy of attempting, I did. And now it's time for somebody else to come in. And then I asked him the same question. He said, actually, he remembered the conversation. He said, you know what, Ben, I forgot to tell you, there was one thing I wanted to do that we didn't get to. I wanted to send every Canadian at the end of a year an invoice letting them know how much they were taking out of the healthcare system. I want to peg it at a real number so that they know there's a lot of people walking around saying healthcare is free, healthcare is free, healthcare is free. It is not free. And some people are going in there because they need to be told they have a cold. And so he always thought that would have a positive influence on this sort of thing.
0: I think it would. I know Alberta used to do it in the past, is what I'm told, long before I moved out west. But it's something we're going to be looking into as an organization a bit more. But I think it would help. You know, some people would kind of stop in their tracks and say, wow, you know, I had no idea it was costing this much. Because, you know, we're never presented as patients with the cost of the services that we're receiving, right?
1: Yeah, you're right.
0: So I think it could change behavior. The other thing it could do, Ben, is let's say you receive that statement and you look at it and you go, this is wrong. I didn't go 10 times.
1: Exactly.
0: I went once.
1: Yeah, exactly.
0: Someone is billing the system too much.
1: And then people end up being the watchdog. You have citizen watchdogs. Hey, Colin, we're going to leave it there. But if people want to learn more, then go to secondstreet.org. Colin Craig, I appreciate you. Thank you so much.
0: Thanks a lot.
1: All right, we are going to take a break. But when we come back, is what we just learned about so-called healthcare abusers part of an underground economy? Is it related to people not paying taxes? We're going to look into that next, right here on the Ben Mulroney Show.
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23: Well, in our last segment, we were speaking with somebody who revealed some very concerning numbers about healthcare usage. People with Canadians from every province and how many patients in each province have gone to the doctor more than 50 times, more than 100 times, as well as the number of visits by top 10 users, right? So, for example, in PEI, the number of visits by top 10 users, the range is 49 to 76 times, which is, I mean, it could be a lot. Newfoundland, Labrador, 81 to 142. In Quebec, 295 to 362. So when you see a number like that, you're like, maybe we should look at that person. Right? Just because it feels like the number isn't.
24: Some people are sick and they do need
23: 100%. There are people
24: but to go
0: over 300 times in a year.
23: Yeah.
0: I mean, you're going pretty much every day.
23: Yeah.
0: So that there, I mean, could it be explained by somebody who was extremely sick?
23: 100%.
0: Possibly.
23: Yeah.
0: Not 100%.
23: No, no.
0: But certainly.
23: It can happen. 100% it can happen.
0: Does it also raise a possible red flag where you go, huh, I think the Ministry of Health should
23: look into this. And to go back to the initial red flag, when Ontario, our most populous province, has 2,269 patients in 2024 with 50 or more appointments. 2,269 in Ontario. But Alberta has 25,767 patients with 50 or more appointments.
0: There could be a different way of looking at them.
23: It might be, but does it explain 12xing the number?
0: Yeah, and BC is like 15,000 patients who saw their doctor over 50 times.
23: In other words, it bears some more scrutiny.
0: And it's super low in Saskatchewan.
23: Yep.
0: In Nova Scotia, in PEI, and Newfoundland.
23: And so
0: New Brunswick, we were
23: looking at this, and after we talked about this, Intrepid and I, we started thinking, are these numbers related to immigration, right? There's a lot of people living here that aren't supposed to be here, which means they are not taxpayers. But what happens when one of them gets sick, right? So do they take advantage of a friend who might give them their health card? Or something else, and then from there.
0: And just to be clear, we're talking about people whose visas have expired.
23: Yeah.
0: Students who have overstayed their welcome, and they just haven't gone home.
23: Yep.
0: And that number, they've said they have no idea, but it's been pegged as high as 500,000.
23: As high as 500,000
0: that are just out there.
23: We've read article after article where the government asks them to leave. That's it. That's as much as we can do, because that's as seriously as we as a nation have taken it. We don't know where they are. And even if we did, we don't have the manpower, the technology, or the workflows to go get them and send them back where they are supposed to be.
0: And even if they do go get them, then there's going to be an appeal.
23: Yeah.
0: And another appeal.
23: And asylum claims and all sorts of stuff. But all that to say, there are people who have gotten very comfortable here who are not taxpayers. And the reason we're bringing up not taxpayers is they're not paying into the system, but they're also human beings. They can get sick. Mm-hmm. So what do you do? We're wondering about that. But then from that, you know, we looked at the Swedish good behavior rule.
0: This just came out yesterday, day before.
23: Sweden's parliament approved two major law tightening immigration bills, essentially calling for good behavior from allowing residency permits to be revoked for vague misconduct.
0: Now, when I first saw this, I said, okay, it's going to be a good behavior, as in if you commit a crime, a serious crime, they will boot you out, which I thought, okay, that's interesting.
23: Yeah.
0: But it was even more interesting when I read, and they said at the very top of the line was it's for people who aren't paying their debts and or working under the table,
23: which
0: is very much in line with how a lot of people operate in the countries that they came from, because they have no society, no sort of government in place. So everything for them is under the table.
23: Everything's under the table. And so they might be doing it that way. They also might be doing it because they can't work legally. But there's some criticism of this, saying it's going to create a hostile environment for non-citizens. I'm sort of the opinion that you're not telling me something I don't know. It's not hostile. It's different. You're essentially recognizing that there are different rules for citizens than there are for non-citizens. And what it seems like Sweden is saying is play by our rules. Make sure you pay into the system as you're supposed to. Make sure you're not breaking the rules that prevent us from benefiting from you being here, right? Paying your taxes, paying your debts. And if you don't, we're going to send you home. And for those who say, well, you can't do that, I always flip it around and say, if this person is afraid of going back to where they came from and they are happy that Sweden opened their doors to them, then act as if that's the case.
0: Pay into the system.
23: Pay into it. Be thankful you're here, and be thankful by showing your appreciation by doing the things that you're supposed to. And if you don't, then I'm probably not going to buy the argument that you're afraid of going home.
0: Can you see Canada doing this?
23: Of course not.
0: No. I mean, sorry, that was a silly question.
23: And look, today, 21% of Sweden's population is foreign-born. This is not a – we're not attacking foreign-born anyone here. We
0: – this is just looking at the numbers to say – to explain sort of what's happening.
23: Yeah. And so when Intrepid brought up this idea of because they're focused so much on the financial incentives and the financial paying into the system, we're wondering whether they're trying to tamp down on the underground economy. And that's where we want to take the conversation next.
0: Because – Canada has, every country has a vibrant underground economy in different shapes and sizes, I guess. Canada is no different. And ours we do have that.
23: Ours is significant. $72.4 billion of underground economy in 2023. That's equal to 2.5% of our GDP. And if you're asking, well, what does that mean? We're not talking about drug dealers and stuff like that. We're talking about under the table construction, unreported wages and tips. Unlicensed sale of like alcohol and tobacco. Yeah, there's some smuggling, some unreported rental incomes, things like that. And how much tax is lost annually to this? About $26 billion in unpaid taxes overall.
0: Which is a huge amount of money.
23: It's significant. So there would be an incentive to look at what's going on in Sweden if they have metrics in 6 months that show us that people are, in fact, paying into the system that they weren't paying into before. We could start looking at it as perhaps a model to tweak for the Canadian experience.
0: But what's interesting, though, is that it's not just we're talking about this, they're talking about this in Sweden in terms of migrants who are being helped out by the social system and then decide not to pay back into it by working under the table.
23: Yeah.
0: But here in Canada, we have there's a lot of people who work in various industries, as we've said, in the trades, who say like plumbers or electricians and stuff, and they'll say, well, you know, they can do the job. You know, we'll just do it. We'll just do pay cash.
23: Pay cash. Yeah, pay cash.
0: And that's part of it. And you think, oh, would it be great to be able to knock all of that out? Well, it sounds perfect, but you need to have some of that. Otherwise, oftentimes people will not be able to do anything.
23: It's almost like a pressure release valve. There's a recognition that there is going to be a little bit of this. It keeps businesses on the fringes that could be teetering on bankruptcy, keeps them alive and keeps the workers fed and paid and taxes getting paid. It fills labor gaps that the formal economy can't. It's a reality. Like I'm not sitting here saying we've got to tamp down on it writ large and completely. And so, but it is pretty big, and the lost taxes in Canada are very significant. And so maybe part of it is exactly finding those people who are here but aren't used to paying taxes, saying, no, you got to pay into the system. Don't forget, we've talked about this. It breeds resentment in those of us who do pay our taxes, and we see the strain on the system, and we don't want it to collapse. And so we need everybody rowing in the same direction.
0: I am curious as to whether or not what Alberta decided recently with their one card, which is I believe it's driver's license, health card, and citizenship on one card.
23: I want that.
0: I'm wondering if, obviously, they didn't see the secondstreet.org report because that just sort of came out, but they know the numbers. They know what's going on. They see what's happening. And I wonder if that card was created in part because of stuff like this and to be able to get it out, and whether or not this card would actually do anything. Yeah.
23: Well, we're going to listen. What we want to do next is we want to take your calls 416-870-6400, 1-888-225-TALK. Do you work under the table? Call us. We won't mention your name. We won't out you to the cops. We're not going to narc on you, but we do want to know if this is something that is commonplace. Is this something that needs to be tamped down on? Give us a call. What are your thoughts on the underground economy? Next, right here on the Ben Mulrooney Show.
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23: Welcome back. We are talking the underground economy. According to the numbers, the underground economy in Canada is worth $72 billion. That was in 2023. That's 2.5% of our GDP. And it amounts to about $26 billion a year in unpaid taxes overall. It's a big thing. And we're not sitting here saying it's got to go away entirely because we're realists. And we know that there are reasons why they happen. So we want to hear from you. 416-870-6400. 1-888-225-TALK. Are you somebody who works in the underground economy? Tell me why. Tell me when. Tell me how you feel about it. If you are somebody who has ever been that person, when the guy says to you, look, it's going to cost you $1,500 to fix your car, but if you bring cash, I'll charge you $1,150. $11,500. Do you do that? Have you done that? How do you feel about that? I'm pretty sure everybody's done this at some point. I certainly don't make a habit of it, but I can't remember off the top of my head, but I'm pretty sure it's happened. It is what it is. Some people only do things this way and they are avoiding taxes on both ends both times. And so how do we feel about that? So give us a call at 416-870-6400 or 1-888-225-TALK. We're talking the underground economy and your role in it. I'm just kidding. There's no judgment. We're really just on a fact-finding mission today to see what we can learn about this phenomenon. So give us a call. In the meantime, let's start with Patrick. Patrick, you are the first caller on the Ben Mulrooney Show today.
2: 2 points for me. Yeehaw. How are you today?
23: I'm good, sir. I'm good. You there?
2: So what do you want to talk about? I'm here. Do you want to talk about the under the table or the fraud, the healthcare fraud?
23: Give me healthcare fraud first, and then we'll do under the table.
2: Okay, so I'm 53 years old. I've been in Alberta all my life. And ever since I was a teenager, I'm like, how come we have these silly pieces of paper that just have your name and no other identification on it? That's been happening for a very, very, very long time. But now that it's happening more, things are more expensive. Like, healthcare is getting more expensive. And you know, now it's time to crack down because it's unsustainable.
23: Yeah, agreed. Agreed. And frankly, we should be making sure that the people who are availing themselves of the services are the people on their ID, because that ID indicates that they are part of the system and they've been paying into the system, or their parents have. And so that's important. We cannot look at the system that we have, which is unsustainable, and not close as many of the seams and as many of the cracks as we know exists, because letting anything get through is a waste of your money and mine. All right, speaking of that, now let's do the underground economy.
2: Okay, so there's two stories. I'll just give one. So long ago when I was younger, I did work under the table.
23: Okay.
2: And it was awesome until payday. And this is why I stopped.
23: Tell me.
2: So I go to collect my money.
23: Yeah.
2: The guy paying me has the audacity to count the money in front of me and then say, oh, got to take out some for taxes. That was it. Done.
23: Hey, thank you, my friend. Appreciate the call.
2: All right, thank you.
23: Yeah, take care.
2: All right.
23: Who do we have? We've got Alan. Yep. Alan, tell me, underground economy, under the table. Do you use it?
4: I use it regularly, and I find that I can normally save myself a fair amount of money. And, you know, myself, I am a small business owner, and watching the amount of money that I send off to the Governor General every month and to the Alberta government every month for the taxes that my company gets charged. It's frustrating for me on my side with my business. So I can imagine it's just as frustrating for that contractor who's out there trying to do it as well. You know, I mean, I don't know if you probably have run your own business somewhere along the lines, but when you look at it in our federal government, I have to prepay my taxes before I even actually sell anything to the government.
23: Oh, that's bananas. That to me is such a bad faith move. They project what you're going to pay, and they say pay that before the year even starts. That's nuts. That is such a disincentive for entrepreneurs and for independent business owners. I just don't get that.
4: Exactly.
23: Yeah, I so hate that. Yeah.
4: So you can see exactly why, if a guy has the ability to work under the table for cash instead of dealing with the government and having them stripping revenue away from you before you've even earned the revenue, then it's a damn good reason why you can see people going out.
23: It's a little bit, you're saying, it's a little bit of a protest. It's a little bit of a protest to the government. Hey, Alan, thank you for the call. Thank you for the candor. I appreciate it. Who do we have? We got Colin in Grand Prairie. You have a solution to this.
6: Yeah, if we just have a better consumption tax set up and to remove all the income taxes and everything else, then the government would have a better chance of getting a little bit more of that money that people are making under the table, because they've created a scenario where how else are we going to survive?
23: Yeah.
6: Like, my wage has gone down for the last 10 years, if you call inflation.
23: Yeah.
6: I personally don't work under the table, but I know a lot of people that do, because they're literally like, hey, screw the government. I'm going to make money. I'm buying my kids groceries. The kids need school clothes. We need new shoes. The only way to do it is go out and build someone's fence, take the cash, put it in your pocket, go to the grocery store, buy your stuff.
23: So yeah, you know, they've created
6: the problem, so they shouldn't be mad about it.
23: Colin, I thank you for saying that, because, you know, when seen through the eyes of the people who have been suffering through this affordability crisis, it kind of makes sense. I mean, I'm not judging it one way or the other, but when your money doesn't go as far as you need it to go to take care of your family, you're going to find ways to stretch those dollars. And if it means paying full price but no taxes, You know, and the difference is between paying full price and not feeding your kids, or paying under the table and feeding your kids. I think a lot of people can see the value proposition there. Thank you so much for the call. We got time for a few more. Let's go to John in Toronto. John, tell me.
7: Yeah, I don't appreciate when the last arrivals, they're on the, my friends are on this street are doctors, and they say it's always the same ones doing the same thing. They have a OIP card for, say, a 18-year-old guy, but then it's a female of a different age on the table getting our benefits that our parents slaves for. Our parents couldn't come here and get everything for free. They had to pay completely out of pocket for our health care, or, as you might recall, a percentage. They weren't rich, and it was a sliding scale cohesive with how much you make or you don't make. At least you're contributing. But when they come here to drain our system, to chop us down, the satanic systems government that invites this hell to our country against our will, they want to throw the net, as Ms. Bernstein Malarcher said, and then punish all of us after turning their back on us, the ones who pay them to treat us like crap, to then take our rights, take our freedoms, and have more power gouges under the falsehood of safety. When it's very simple, you just don't let the termites and the cockroaches in, and things will be fine. It's not you're on a treadmill running nowhere fast in vain.
23: I think
7: and then
23: a lot
7: they want
23: of,
7: to
23: yeah,
7: take your
23: I,
7: money
23: yeah.
7: and throw your money to other countries. And while they're coming here, they're getting their money when they're here. They're getting their money when they're there. They live in a 5-star hotel. They skip the line for housing, forcing you to wait 8 years to 10 years.
23: John, I'm running out of time. So thank you very much for the call. I do appreciate it. And I think we got time for one more. Let's go to Don in Alberta. Don, welcome to the show.
9: Hi there.
23: Hey.
9: Anyway, so, So I run a farm, and I used to have like 70 head of cattle, which is a small farm nowadays. And so I get, for the last 3 years, I'm getting my stuff poached out of the pasture.
23: Yeah.
9: So the prices are up. They just come up, and everybody goes, oh, you got to look for this and that and all the rest of it. And then they finally catch some guys not far from me. And what's happening is they don't have to pay anything.
23: Yeah.
9: Like nobody gets compensated, and then Trudeau makes some of the worst decisions I've ever seen when it comes to finance. He must have taken economy 101, print too much currency, hire more government employment, increase immigration.
23: 101,000 more public servants. Don, I got to leave it there, but I do want to let you go by saying thank you for doing your work as a cattle farmer. I know I appreciate it. It's tough work, and we depend on you more than most people think. So thank you very much for that. And thank you to everybody for calling in. Great conversation. Really eye-opening for me. Made me think about a few things. And thank you very much, Edmonton, for joining us. Come on back, and let's do it again on Thursday. When we come back, Canada has done something that's going to piss off Putin. We'll tell you what it is next.
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30: From the National Newsroom of the Canadian Press, I'm Naira Ahmed. The Immigration Department has temporarily paused the finalization of some new citizenship by descent applications. The pause comes after a few dozen people were told their issued citizenship certificate must be surrendered pending a review. The department says it is reviewing how this occurred and is taking steps to ensure applications are assessed fairly and lawfully. An unknown number of people who were approved for citizenship certificates received letters over the weekend saying they need to surrender their citizenship certificates while the IRCC reviews their application. Meanwhile, a parliamentary committee is calling on the federal government to indefinitely exclude people with mental illness from becoming eligible for medical assistance in dying. The recommendation comes following a process that some of the committee members decried as flawed and biased. Conservative and Liberal members of parliament on the committee co-signed that single recommendation in a report that included a number of dissenting opinions. People with a mental illness as their sole underlying condition are set to become eligible to apply for medical assistance in dying next March. U.S. President Donald Trump is sending mixed signals on his plans for the Canada-U.S.-Mexico agreement on trade. He told reporters at the G7 summit in France he'd rather not have CUSMA, but he may sign it. Trump also said he views it as possibly expiring immediately. CUSMA stays in place unless one of the three countries gives 6 months' notice it is pulling out. A group of climate advocates are suing the federal government, saying recent policy changes have put it off track to meet Canada's legislated emission reduction targets. An application for judicial review asked the federal court to order Ottawa to bring its 2030 emissions reductions plan into compliance with the Net Zero Accountability Act. In Alberta, Premier Danielle Smith is offering Albertans a one-time payment of $100 to help pay their bills.
31: Smith says the payment will be made instead of the province reducing its gasoline tax, and Albertans can start applying for the payments beginning July 1st. She says nearly 3.4 million adults will be eligible. Smith says the payment ensures that money gets into the hands of families who are facing rising costs on everything from food to housing and transportation. She says reductions in gas taxes won't ensure that savings flow to the consumer. Bill Graveland, The Canadian Press, Calgary.
30: And luxury hotels in downtown Vancouver are buzzing with hundreds of Qataris in town for Thursday's World Cup match with Canada. They arrived on chartered flights paid by the fantastically wealthy nation's emir, who's also picking up their hotel tab. Omar Al-Ansari, who has been supporting the Qatar national team since he was 7, says he isn't worried about being outnumbered on Thursday.
0: The Canadian is a very strong team. They play in their places and they play in their stadium under their fans. Of course, the match will be difficult, but we hope so. We win this game.
30: Visiting fans are brimming with confidence after a 1-1 draw with Switzerland last weekend. This is the Canadian Press. In sports, FIFA World Cup play is underway in Toronto, where Ghana and Panama are facing off. Thousands of Ghana fans marched to Toronto Stadium from Stanley Park, while a massive crowd of Panama supporters rallied at Trinity Bellwoods Park before flooding the streets for their own march. Earlier today, Cristiano Ronaldo and the heavily favored Portuguese were held to a 1-1 draw by Congo in Houston. Austria beat Jordan 3-1, and England beat Croatia 4-2. In the late game, Uzbekistan and Colombia faced off in Mexico City. In NHL coaching news, the Toronto Maple Leafs have hired Jim Hiller as their new head coach. Hiller formerly coached the Los Angeles Kings before he was fired in March.